0: around, you're starting to see a turn of where people, they say, no, we cannot entertain any of this anymore. Two things really quickly. President Obama tried to renovate the bowling alley in 2014 and had to pull back immediately because of GOP outrage. Number two, all the stuff that Trump is doing, it's all ugly. Look at the helicopter landing pad. It is the ugliest thing I've ever seen. You can't have stuff like this. Look at that thing. Do you really want that representing you, America? He just tore up the beautiful White House lawn for this. What is that? It's a battleship.
1: It is a monument Galactica? To himself. It's and that's the problem.
0: Awful.
2: Hey, friends, thanks for joining us for the best of the weeknight. 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
3: Welcome to the weekend. I'm Jackie Elmany, along with Jonathan Capehart and Eugene Enemies, my new mortal enemies. We've got a lot to get to this hour, including President Trump following through on his promise to make the midterms all about himself, even as he admits to the MAGA faithful, quote, "I'm getting a little bit tired of politics." Gina Hinojosa, the Democratic nominee for Texas governor, joins us on Trump's self-serving convention in Dallas and her race against Greg Abbott, which many recent polls have shown is within the margin of error. Also, President Trump takes his used, not yet maxed out Air Force One out for a spin, arriving this morning in Ireland. We'll get a report from Dublin on why he's there and the protests to his visit. But let's start this hour with Democrats surging and Republicans languishing as President Trump makes the midterms all about himself. That was his message to Republicans in Dallas this week as he closed out a two-day so-called Trump-a-palooza convention that was ostensibly supposed to gin up enthusiasm for Republican candidates. But as MS Now's Hunter Woodall notes, Trump's move to make himself the face of the Republican strategy carries as much political risk as reward. One of the realities Republicans now have to live with is that Trump's promise of a payment to Americans if Republicans hold Congress.
4: If we win the midterms, we will, on the other hand, provide a, let's call it Trump dividend, $5,000 for every adult citizen in our country.
3: Those government checks have not been authorized by Congress, and Trump hasn't explained anywhere where that money would come from. Meanwhile, Democrats were also in Dallas offering a counter message to voters. Eugene spoke exclusively with Illinois Governor J.B. Pritzker about what Democrats must do to win this midterms.
5: Well, I want to remind people that it's a midterm election. These elections are really local, state-based elections. Not suggesting there aren't national messages among them.
6: Trump's making it a very national election.
5: Well, good, because he's the most unpopular president in my lifetime. Yeah. So, terrific. Go to it. That's what they're doing across the street. What we're doing is fighting for working families. Remember, this is the president who said no more forever wars and said, I'm going to lower prices on day one. Neither one of those things has happened. And those are the things that affect people's daily lives.
3: Joining us now is Congresswoman Madeleine Dean of Pennsylvania, one of four congressional Democrats who were in Dallas this week to counter Donald Trump's midterm convention. Welcome, Congresswoman. Thanks for joining us this Saturday morning. I want you to transport us to Pennsylvania for a second, where there are a handful of pretty competitive House races right now. In fact, so competitive that Mike Johnson, as we reported earlier this week, originally proposed that the convention be held in Pennsylvania to help gin up some enthusiasm in a swing state that needed it as opposed to Texas. Can you talk about this approach that the president's taking that our colleague wrote carries just as much risk as a potential reward there is in a place like Pennsylvania and the way that you've seen your Republican counterparts running their campaigns? Are they hugging Donald Trump? Did any of them go to this convention this week, or are they walking a different path here?
7: Well, it is very good to be with you. I thought you were going to start by asking me my opinion on brunch. I'm happy to offer you that.
3: But you know what? I've had enough of my own voice on it. But I'm happy to get your take.
7: My take is Eggs Benedict. I like brunch, but I can't stand the breadth of it. I need a limited brunch, but I love Eggs Benedict or a really meaty waffle. Okay, let's talk about serious stuff.
3: Two breakfast items.
8: No, they're not.

0: whether Democrats and now Republicans have our way and do our work. You know, we have at the top of the ticket Josh Shapiro up for re-election. He's a very popular governor. And so along with him, I'm working along with him with the state House and state Senate. We want to get him a trifecta for these next 2 years during the difficult final Trump years. But then the five seats here in Pennsylvania, super competitive. And Democrats have terrific, terrific candidates in Janelle Stelzin, Bob Harvey, Bob Brooks, Rachel Wallace, and Paige Cognetti. We're the one to watch.
1: Congresswoman, there are a few things that the party who wants to take back either the House or the Senate or both during a midterms has to do. One, you have to really work hard to make it a referendum on the current sitting president and the folks in power. Donald Trump and the Republicans helped you guys enormously there this week. Two, you have to have a message that connects with voters. You have to have also candidates that connects with voters in their different locations. You guys have that. What do you think Democrats have to do between, I think we're at 53 days, correct me if I'm wrong, Robert, 53 days, 52 days until November 3rd, until the end of voting, because voting has already started in some of the states who are getting mail-in ballots. What do Democrats have to do between now and then? Because it sounds like some of the other stuff that you guys usually have to do has already been done.
0: Well, and it was good to see you in Dallas. We went down there to point out facts over farce. And so back here in Pennsylvania, in my district, we just had a terrific rally with the coordinated campaign that is statewide, where folks were going out. We rallied first, and then folks are going out, knocking on doors, covering their turf. The enthusiasm here is high. And as I was standing at that rally, a gentleman came over to me, said, "I'm a lifelong Republican. I'm here because I cannot vote for anything that supports this president." And we're hearing that over and over again. So we have to do our job. And I will tell you, here in the 4th Congressional District, we're doing it. And in these other competitive districts, we're doing it. As I said, I think the president did himself no favors with that show down there. I think it hurt more than it helped. And Democrats are going to take advantage of that by just sticking to the facts with good candidates.
2: Oh, Congresswoman, speaking of that show, there was a surprise guest at that show, a fellow Pennsylvanian, Senator John Fetterman. Two questions. One, your reaction to him being a part of that farcical show. And two, any concern that he is setting things up for him to switch parties? He has said that that is not going to happen. But by his showing up at the midterm convention in Dallas, are you concerned that that actually could happen?
0: Well, I have to tell you, and I think I've talked to you about this before, in 2018, before I had the chance to run for Congress, I ran against John for lieutenant governor. Mm-hmm. It was a very crowded Democratic primary, a lousy winter. We traveled all over the state together, and I got to know and like him and like his small d Democratic values, his mm-hmm. fight for the common person, for the common good, for those who are vulnerable or marginalized. Sadly, what we see now is John focused on other things. A, not focused on doing the work, showing up. I think he should be caucusing with Democrats. He should be trying to solve problems with Democrats. But very disappointing to me are his votes. Votes in support of this president's corrupt behavior. Votes in support of his terrible secretary picks. Votes in support of him alone choosing to take us to this deadly quagmire of a war in Iran. So I was very disappointed that John participated in that farcical circus. And I have to tell you, my constituents are livid, and they have been, but that was a bit of a breaking point.
1: Congresswoman, we're out of time, but I do wonder on the topic of Senator Fetterman, do you think he should run for re-election?
0: I think that's on John, and I will tell you the voters will make a very strong decision around that. As I said, I hope that John is well. That's what I've cared about all along, mm-hmm. but I wish he would come back into the fold and not do stunts alongside the most corrupt, incompetent president, certainly of my lifetime, if not in the history of this country. John, separate yourself from that corruption.
1: Congresswoman Madeleine Dean speaking to her

0: home state colleague of Pennsylvania. Thank you so much for coming back to the weekend.
1: Good to see you. Thank you.
0: Let's bring in the Democratic nominee for governor of Texas, State Representative Gina Hinojosa. Representative, thank you so much for coming. I know you were there in Texas, obviously, during the time of President Trump. And I think even the Republicans were calling it Trump-a-palooza. I'm curious about the $5,000 dividend that President Trump promised. You actually support it. And I do wonder, as someone who has said that, I think I'm looking at a press release from your team right now. Right now, Americans are paying into a system that's spending at least billions on grift, and it's time for that money to go back into people's pockets. But do you actually believe that Donald Trump is going to give the American people $5,000 if Republicans keep the House and the Senate?
2: I'll believe it when I see it. Mm. But look, if the choice is between sending money back to Americans or spending it on this corrupt government, this system that is working against us, I choose the American people all day long. These are not normal times, and Democrats need to acknowledge these are not normal times that we are living in today. And so we need to meet this moment of grift and corruption, see it and say it. And that's why, yes, I would rather send $5,000 to Americans than keep spending on forever wars and grift in the system.
0: Do you think Democrats should embrace it then? Because I know I think you've offered a $1,500 corruption tax refund if you became governor. So Democrats embrace the president's $5,000 dividend?
2: Well, I think we shouldn't treat it as happening in normal times. I think we need to acknowledge that right now this government is deeply corrupt. Nobody trusts the government. Certainly, I don't want to send it more money or have it keep money that is working against us. In Texas, we have 30 years of one-party control, and that saying is true here. Absolute power corrupts. Absolutely. We are dealing with a system where the governor gives $1 billion in no-bid contracts to his donors. That's just the tip of the iceberg here in Texas. But now we see it nationwide. Everybody sees it. Texans need to, or Democrats need to understand that Americans know the government is corrupt. We need to acknowledge that, and we need to respond accordingly.
3: Representative, I want to put a poll up, the Univision YouGov poll, that shows that you are leading Governor Abbott by a whopping 12 points among Latino voters, 54% to 42%. We should point out that the margin of error is plus or minus 5, which is high. However, I just would two questions. One, does that polling match your internal polling? And two, does this polling, despite the margin of error, does it explain why the Republican president of the United States held a Republican midterm convention in a ruby red state like Texas?
2: Yes, absolutely. They know Texas is battleground. That poll is one of 8 this month that has us in a at least virtual tie, if not tied, with Greg Abbott. So this is not a one-off poll. This is the norm right now in Texas. Mm-hmm. People want change. I'm meeting with Republicans. Yes, Republicans, and not your country club moderate Republicans. MAGA Republicans who are really mad that data centers are the latest physical manifestation mm-hmm. of a governor, of a government that is working against us, working for the moneyed special interests, and Texans are not protected. So this convention did them no favors. Republicans in Texas have got no game, and Trump is underwater in Texas. So that did not help them either. People want change, and it's coming in November. And I invite everybody to go to my website at GinaForTexas.com to be a part of this winning effort in Texas.
4: And Representative, because Jonathan brought up polling, I want to dig a little bit further into that, because I thought something that was really interesting is that despite ICE being underwater, not just throughout all of Texas, but especially in the Rio Grande Valley, the Border Patrol is still polling fairly positively. I'm wondering if you can explain that distinction and whether or not you feel similarly, especially as you're trying to turn out some of those voters.
2: That makes sense to me because everybody wants border security. We want secure borders. I'm from a border town. Of course, we want secure borders. But what is happening with these interior ICE raids is very different from making sure that we're vetting everybody who crosses this border and that people are crossing in an orderly way. Because what is happening is people who have been in this country 20 years, law-abiding, hardworking, are being targeted by these ICE raids. And they just killed a man in Houston a few months ago. They pulled him over in an unmarked car, shot first, asked questions later. It was a case of mistaken identity, killed a man on his way to work, right? And so in this environment, none of us are safe. Latinos especially know that we can be racially profiled in this government, in this country right now. And so we're mad. People are mad because this is literally hitting home. So many of us come from mixed status families. And we know that we are every bit as Texan, and we will vote in November.
3: Gina Hinojosa, state representative and Democratic nominee for Texas governor, thank you very much for coming to The Weekend.
2: Thank you. It's good to be with you.
3: Up next, President Trump is traveling again on the plane some say is not as safe as it should be. And I'll add, it's used. His trip is putting Ireland's charm to the test. MS Now's Inez de la Quintana will join us live from London with the latest. You're watching The Weekend.

0: President Trump just arrived in Shannon, Ireland moments ago, and Marine One will then take him to County Clare, where he will attend the Irish Open at his golf course in the small village of Doonbeg. That follows his arrival in Dublin this morning, where he met with the Irish president and prime minister and then delivered a speech to business and embassy leaders at the residence of Ambassador Edward Walsh. Trump traveled to Ireland on the Boeing 747, gifted to him by Qatar, despite concerns that the jet still lacks some security features available on the original Air Force One. This comes just days after a military aide accidentally deployed an inflatable emergency slide, briefly delaying Trump's departure from the Republican midterm convention in Dallas. Now, folks, whenever we talk about this plane, I always interject, it's used. It's a used plane. This plane, dubbed the, this is the president coming down the stairs in Shannon, Ireland right now, where he will be going, attending a golf event. But this plane that he just descended the stairs down, it's 14 years old, was called the most luxurious plane in the world, but it is a 14-year-old plane, and it is not tricked out with all the things that Air Force One has. If you've seen the movie Air Force One, you know some of the stuff that it has. This plane does not have it.
1: The thing that's so important, and if for those of us who were alive and when 9/11 happened, the president of the United States was basically on a plane all day long. He was bouncing around to different Air Force bases, and there was the reason that the president can, in a time of an attack on the United States, be in Air Force One is because there's all types of countermeasures, especially now that it has. And then they, you know, they often bring jets nearby, but the countermeasures that they already have on Air Force One are very important. The ways in which you can protect the seat of government while it's flying is basically a situation room in the sky. It's basically a White House in the sky.
2: Exactly.
1: And the president still using it. And really, we, Jackie, I have not heard, I don't know if you, because you spend a lot more time at the White House than we do, have heard of any changes that they've made since they had the concerns the last time when he was in Turkey.
2: No, I'm really glad you made that point, though, Eugene. I was thinking the exact same thing. You know, for those who aren't as in the weeds on what a tricked out Air Force One looks like versus a non-retrofitted, outfitted one, it essentially serves as a mission control center, which is not what the president is flying on right now while we are at war with Iran. And that outfitting is not going to happen until October. And that is because the president has continued to fly this after deciding to not fly it on the way back from Europe the last time around. So it's been a bit confusing, and I'm a very nervous flyer, so I have been thinking about all of the reporters who are also shuttling on this back and forth all over the world.
0: And as we look at the President Trump aboard Marine One there in Shannon, Ireland, let's bring in MS Now's Inez de la Quintana, who's joining us from Dublin on what we can expect during the president's visit to Ireland and the protests taking place. Inez, what's happening right now?
3: Hey, good morning. Yeah, so it's a quick visit to Ireland for the president. It really is mixing business and pleasure. We know he is, you know, primarily here for golf, but he did have some diplomatic meetings this morning as well. So he took time to meet with the Irish president, Catherine Connolly. We were there outside her residence as she was greeting him. There was a big arrival ceremony there. Interesting to see the two interact because the president of Ireland has been very critical of President Trump in the past. She's been critical of U.S. foreign policy in the Middle East. She's been a big supporter of the Palestinian cause, and she even once protested Trump's visit to Ireland back in 2019. After that, President Trump went on to meet with the Irish Prime Minister. Those two seem to have a bit of a warmer relationship. And the president did make some comments regarding the situation in the Middle East. He said that the war in Iran would end very soon, that he insists that oil prices will come tumbling down. Of course, you know, in the last few days, there's been no evidence of that. And on the contrary, overnight, the Houthis made significant gains, the largest territorial gains that they've made in years, seizing a key kind of strategic island in the Red Sea, which, on the contrary, could put more pressure on oil and gas prices. But President Trump downplayed that as well and said that he was essentially not worried about the Houthis, that the Houthis don't want war with the U.S. He also talked about immigration in Europe. I'll let you listen to what he had to say.
4: I have a natural inclination, and I sort of hate to see what's happening with Europe. I hate to see what's happening on trade. I hate to see what's happening on energy, and I hate to see what's happening on immigration. Ooh, that immigration, what you're doing to yourselves, you're just killing yourselves. But we're going to work with them, and we do work with them. Very disappointing in many ways.
3: Now, of course, not everyone here is thrilled with the president's visit to Ireland. There are a number of protests that are being organized in and around Dublin. We were there at one of those protests just moments ago. We heard chants of Donald Trump's not welcome here and shame on the Irish government for meeting with President Trump. I'll let you listen to how some protesters explain their frustration.
5: We don't feel he should be getting any welcome here. He's not welcome here. I think recent polls showed that 70% of Irish people do not welcome him here, do not want him here. So, no.
6: We don't support your regime. We don't support whatever it is you're lining up for after this term. We don't support your kind. We don't support imperialism. We don't support the billionaires. And I think that can't be said loud enough.
3: And of course, as I mentioned off the top, guys, this visit is primarily about golf. So this afternoon, President Trump heads to his luxury golf resort over in County Clare on the other side of the country to watch the Irish Open. He'll be watching that tomorrow. He is also expected to present the trophy there. That's very much in line with a pattern we've seen from the president going to these big sporting events. So the Super Bowl, the Soccer World Cup over the summer, now the Irish Open. But that, of course, is raising questions as to whether the president should be taking time out of his schedule, should be spending money to travel all the way to Ireland to watch golf at a time when there is so much going on in the world.
1: Ms. Miles Inez de la Cotara, thank you so much in Dublin for us this morning. Coming up, from a dubious promise of a check for Americans to Trump's name game getting taken to a new level, the president has had a busy few weeks. We'll break it all down next with Ms. Miles and Tonya Hilton. 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It's on your screen. 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

0: President Trump has had a very busy week. Among other things, there's his dubious promise of a $5,000 check to every American citizen if Republicans win in November. His admission that he's getting a little bit tired of politics. But also this week, the Trump administration proposed to no longer count immigrants without green cards in the 2030 census. Nor will it ask about race and ethnicity in a move that, as the New York Times reports, would redefine who counts as a U.S. resident in the eyes of the federal government. Later today, a brand new show on MS Now will debut that will touch on all of this and more. And there is plenty to talk about. The Assignment with Antonia Hilton premieres at 1 p.m. Eastern. Our girl Antonia joins us now. Antonia, congratulations. We'll get into the show. But as anyone who knows you knows, is you like to get on the road. You stay on the road talking to voters, talking to regular people and the folks that are impacted by the policies. You have a new piece that's coming out during your show later on today that I want to play from. Renee, let's play E2.
1: On this serene slice of the border, Trump's plan is to build a 4-foot vehicle barrier before the river, the minimum required barrier to meet the standards of a state of emergency declaration.
2: Does it look like a state of emergency to you?
3: Not anymore, no.
1: To the sheriff, a barrier by the river makes no sense, since it's impossible for anyone to drive over the Rio Grande.
3: The Rio Grande River isn't a straight line that runs from El Paso straight to the Gulf of Mexico. It zigs and zags and creates the Texas border. President Trump has not only given away the Rio Grande River, but he's also ceding, you know, sovereign American-owned land owned by Americans, basically giving it to Mexico. And I find it kind of ironic that, you know, we wanted to take Greenland and Iceland, but yet we're willing to give up part of the continental United States.
2: I mean, what happened to the whole they're going to pay for it thing?
3: Yep. Never saw
2: they're,
3: it.
2: They're going to get free land now?
3: Yeah, now. So not only did they not have to pay for it, yeah, that's a good point. Now they're getting free land as well.
0: Antonia, I have already seen the piece. It is very good. Talk a little bit more about this process and how diametrically opposed it is to the way that Donald Trump talks about the ways in which he engages with Mexico and engages with other foreign countries.
2: Yeah, absolutely. We've been working on this story for several months because what we've been hearing from Texans of all political backgrounds, but particularly from moderates and from conservatives living down on the border, is that the story emanating from Washington, D.C., coming from the White House about the conditions on the border, they don't align with the reality that they're not just living now, but that these families, these ranchers, these sheriffs who've been down there, they have roots that go back in this part of the country for generations. I mean, many of the people that I met, they are people who have roots in Texas that go back before Texas was Texas. And so if you listen to the president speak about this Big Bend region, you would think that immigrants have just been walking over, flooding into the country, that particularly under the Biden administration, people just had a free pass through. But as you can see in some of the piece that you just played right there, this is a region that not only has the Rio Grande, which is really difficult for people to travel over, but actually has thousands of feet high mountains, incredibly dangerous terrain. Through much of the year, it's more than 100 degrees down there. And so the idea that people are walking through and that a state of emergency is necessary is particularly untrue in that sector of the border. And it's not just that these people are turning on Trump because they don't like the visual of a wall. It's also because he wants to put that wall through their businesses, through their properties, through their communities. I met a woman who said that Trump's letter, the administration's letter to her family, proposed leaving her family home on the Mexican side of the border and putting her family cemetery, where her grandparents, her aunts and uncles have been laid to rest, on the American side. So think about that. I mean, having to go through a border checkpoint, essentially, to get out of your home, into your community, and to see your own family members. It's presenting not just like complete devastation for people in Texas, but it's really leaving them with this sense of betrayal right now, Eugene.
4: Hey, Antonia, is this, you're talking about Yolanda?
2: Yes, Yolanda it, Alvarado.
4: We have that. Let's play that. It's element one.
5: My great-great-grandfather was commissioned by Presidio County to create this road, but in that time it was with a shovel and burros.
2: All of this with a shovel and burros?
5: Back in the day, yeah, that's how they did it.
1: 5 generations of Alvarados have lived down here, right on the border with Mexico. In fact, they were here raising cattle, swimming in the Rio Grande, and building roads before this land was called Texas. Earlier this year, a letter arrived in the mail to Yolanda and other private landowners who live along the U.S.-Mexico border. In short, it said the Trump administration had plans for a wall, and it needs to cut right through their family ranch. And if the Alvarados don't give them access, it'll be taken through eminent domain, the government process to seize private land for public use.
4: That's really, really incredible. Go ahead, sorry.
2: No, I was going to say she's just one of at least 200 families that have received these letters, Jonathan.
4: What else do you have coming up on the show today? Because you got a lot of time to fill.
2: We got three hours. We have some incredible people. We have lawmakers who are coming up the show. A conversation with Angie Nixon, the Democratic Senate candidate of Florida. We have this big piece from Texas. And I don't want to give too much more away, but it is special. You will meet a whole number of characters living down there on the border. And then, you know, Eugene, I think you have a train to catch.
0: I do. I'm not going to miss it.
2: We're all going to see you later.
0: Yes.
6: I hope you two are going to continue litigating our brunch conversation. How do you feel about brunch?
2: How do I feel about brunch? Well, yeah. With my new assignment. It's going to be kind of hard for me to make it to brunch ever again.
6: So she's anti-brunch.
0: But she's pro-brunch.
4: No, she's pro-brunch.
2: I love brunch. I love a brunch. I'm going to miss it a little bit.
6: Antonia, what are you most excited about hosting? Because you're such a great interviewer. You have such a way with your guests at the table and making them feel invited and being so generous and thoughtful with your questions. Who are your dream bookings? And yeah, tell us what you're most excited about.
2: Oh my gosh. I'm most excited to be in conversation with people. I am a yapper. I love that people trust me with their stories, with their greatest moments, with their toughest times. I see that as a real honor and a privilege. And so to be given the chance to shepherd a show like this, to invite people in. One of the things I'm really thinking about right now is also walking in the legacy of Alex Witt, who always invited fresh voices, thinkers, reporters to the table, who lifted so many people up. And so I'm not just thinking about the stories I want to report on and the things I want to do, but how do I make sure my colleagues, my friends, the people coming up behind all of us in this industry right now, that they have a platform and a place to learn and to grow and to share their voices. And then, oh my God, I have so many guests I want to have on the show. And this is going to be a show where, of course, we're talking about politics. We have the midterms and 2028 coming around the corner. But I also want you to meet new people and new places. I want to have space for conversations around culture. And I want to have authors and artists on the show, too. Marlon James, who just wrote an incredible book called Disappearers. Come on my show at some point.
6: Wait, is that the book about Jamaica?
4: Yes.
6: Oh, I've been top of my list.
2: Put it on your list.
4: Antonia, I know his partner. I'll text him and put in a little.
0: There we go. I'll hook up. We love
2: I'll be texting you, Jonathan.
0: Antonia, in the little bit of time that we have left, as you're thinking about all of the ways in which politics, policy, and people intersect, which I think, and you tell me if I'm wrong, that feels like your sweet spot. In the last week that we have, President, and all the things that President Trump said and did in Dallas, for your show, how are you guys thinking about it? You don't have to give too much away, because we want people to watch at 1 p.m., but how are you guys kind of thinking about, and you yourself thinking about, what we just saw in Dallas and what that pretends for the rest of the next, 52 days we have?
2: Eugene, one of the things I'm thinking about a lot right now is honestly what the words of the president and the people around him coming out of Dallas and elsewhere this week tell us about the character of our president and sort of the fabric, the fraying fabric in our country right now. And I think the $5,000 check example is a good element of this. A lot of people are debating, is this legal? Will I actually get my money? I think if you look at the history here, that's actually not even worth our time to debate. I think the question we need to sit with is, what does it tell us that we have a president right now who is sort of dangling $5,000 in front of all of you, all of us, right before an election? When I guess he could give hurting Americans that money right now. So transactional, sort of about himself. And I think that is something we need to pause and reflect on for a moment, not just because it tells us something about the man, but also about the state of our country and our politics right now.
0: Yeah. Ugh. So good. I can't wait. Don't worry. I'm not going to miss my train. We'll all be watching at 1 o'clock.
2: Thank you. Thank you, guys.
4: Oh, you've got it.
6: Antonia Hilton making The Assignment the assignment.
0: Come on
6: Be
0: now.
6: Sure to catch her new show premiering today at 1 p.m. Eastern here on MS Now. We're so excited for you, Antonia. And don't go anywhere. It's our favorite time of the day where our producers have been collecting your questions and comments, and we'll answer some of them next. You're watching The Weeknd.
7: The thing about

0: Welcome back to The Weekend. It's that time of the show where we read your viewer comments and questions. Lisa on Instagram says, thank you. Brunch is a thing. Lisa for president. It's the best thing ever on the right day. Bring the show to the Twin Cities, yes. Minnesota, and we will show you brunch. We are
1: absolutely
0: coming.
1: Lisa, you'll have brunch. I'll have breakfast for lunch.
0: Oh, my
1: It'll
0: God.
1: Be great.
0: God.
1: It'll be great.
0: Semantics. Separate checks. And auto jacket.
1: I'll Venmo request penance. You after the fact. Conversely, Sherry on Instagram says, I've got to side with Jackie on the brunch issue. This is a hill
0: who
1: will die on. Yeah, I don't have anyone in my family named Sherry. My husband is a breakfast man. If you're eating at 11:30 a.m., you're eating lunch. Did Wilder write this message? That's it. Welcome to my hill, Jackie. Here's a lunch margarita. Cheers.
2: Oh. This is bananas.
0: Sherry's wrong.
1: Give me a lunch.
0: We love you, Sherry.
1: Give me a lunch G&T or a sundowner. Anything.
2: What's
1: it's not
2: sundowner?
1: A mimosa at brunch.
2: Yeah, what's in a sundowner?
1: It's a fancy gin and tonic that you have.
2: Oh, it's a gin and tonic.
0: Oh, my God.
2: What's your gin?
1: Setting.
2: What's your gin?
1: Green Hat.
2: Oh, I've never heard of this. When I drank martinis in the 90s, I was a sapphire martini.
1: Oh.
0: I drink tequila.
2: I'm a lady. Tiffany up next on Instagram, she says, my wife and I are huge fans of the show and are celebrating our 15th wedding anniversary.
0: Wow.
2: One of our favorite things is watching The Weeknd together while we drink our morning coffee. Wishing you all 15 years of success on the show. As always, love is love and vote.
0: Thank you. Congratulations.
2: Yes, congratulations.
1: Happy anniversary.
2: Happy anniversary. I noticed they share coffee in the morning,
0: yes.
2: So they're not part of the whole brunch conversation.
0: No. Not everybody can fight our silly battle.
1: I'm channeling the voice of the people.
0: Are you?
2: What people?
0: What, Sherry? Kim on Instagram asks, good morning, you guys. My question for you is, what makes an executive order so flippin' important, like it's handed down from some higher power? Why is it treated like it's a law when the reality is that the next president can invalidate any or all of them? Why do they even exist? This is a very good question. I cannot remember the history of them. I don't know if you do.
2: Nope.
0: Or you do. But the thing, it is about... Like, because the presidents have used them much more than they had in the past because of Congress being so terrible
2: broken.
0: At their job.
2: It doesn't work. So literally, it doesn't work.
0: President Obama used them more, and then you have President Trump using them a lot more. Biden used them quite a bit, and Donald Trump just like blowing it out of the gate here with a lot of them.
2: And Donald Trump is using them as sort of imperial edicts.
0: Right.
2: He doesn't even bother to go to Congress to write legislation to make these things permanent. He's like, I decree. And yes, it's all part of the monarchical nature of his presidency.
1: We may be overwhelmed by them, but they have been pretty effective, this administration.
2: Oh, yeah.
0: Because they have set so much time with Project 2025, so the things that they knew they weren't going to be able to get through Congress,
2: right.
0: They're daring people to sue the administration on all of these other little
2: things. That's the whole point. Just take us to court. We're going to do it, but take us to court.
0: Exactly.
1: Lastly, Ken on Blue Sky asks, has anyone talked about the tacky merchandise they were selling at his convention. You know what? I'm not going to comment on that because I love a bejeweled item.
0: You do? There was a lot of glittery jackets, both inside and outside.
2: Wait, inside the jacket?
0: No, like inside the building and outside the building, like, you know, street hawkers. Uh-huh. But it was like one of them said golden arrow, and it was like this bright sequiny gold thing. A lot of them look very similar. You know what I did not see, you guys, that I thought was very, very interesting?
2: What?
0: No Trump 2028 hats.
2: Oh.
0: I didn't see one Trump 2028 hat.
1: Did you see the Trump is right about everything hats?
0: No. It was mostly like MAGA, Make America Great Again, like the kind of staples, but none of the ones that caused so much controversy, which I thought was interesting.
1: I wonder if that means that those are old items they've had in their closet for a while and aren't purchasing any of the new swag.
0: People had lots of hats on, though. Lots of Trump outfits everywhere.
2: Did they sell super glue?
0: No, you got to bring your own super glue to glue things on the White House.
1: That's kind of genius.
2: Glue things to the wall, presidential super glue.
0: Gold super glue.
2: We got to go.
0: To brunch.
2: I got to go to brunch. We'll be answering more of your questions on something brand new. We call it The Weekend Brunch today at noon Eastern. 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Ooh, and coming up on Connect with Jacob Soboroff, states, lakes, the moon? I don't even know. We all were like, what? Los Angeles Mayor Karen Bass will join Jacob Soboroff to talk about Donald Trump's obsession with taking over everything. We'll be right back.
3: Good evening.

interrupt this hair conversation to say that does it for the weekend this Saturday morning. We'll see you back here tomorrow at 7 a.m. Eastern. Simone Sanders Townsend will be here. Plus, retired conservative judge J. Michael Luttig joins us with his stark new warning on the election ahead. Connect with Jacob Soboroff continues our coverage right now.

0: Hey, what's up, everybody? I'm Jacob Soboroff. It is Saturday, September 12th, and you are watching Connect. This is a very, very exciting moment for us here at the show. In fact, we are making a little bit of MS Now history this morning with all of you. I am so glad that you are here with us to experience it together. Take a look at this. Welcome to our brand new Connect studio right here in my hometown of Los Angeles. It's pretty awesome, right? Connect is officially today the first show in the 30-year history of MS Now to originate from a dedicated studio in Los Angeles, California. I am so stoked. I cannot express my gratitude enough to every single person who worked so hard to get this place up and running, and that I can share more of this city that I love alongside a team that I love with all of you. Still going to be the same show. Same content, same connections, covering all of the stories that matter to all of us with a little bit more of that Los Angeles magic. So here we go. We got two very, very special shows for you this weekend, packed with a ton of live studio guests, including in the next hour, by the way, a sit-down interview at this very table with the mayor of Los Angeles, Karen Bass. So stick around for that. All right, there's one promise that I can make to all of you that actually, if he is watching, I would like the president, President Trump, to listen very closely to as well. Even if I am here in this brand new studio 3 hours a day on Saturday and Sunday, I am well aware I do not have squatter's rights. I do not get to call dibs. I do not get to plant my flag wherever I want, claim whatever I want. I do not own this place, and I am only here as long as you will let me be. Same goes for you, Donald Trump, who clearly needs yet another reminder that his title is president, not king nor emperor. Because this week he ramped up his fantasies of claiming territory that is not ours, renaming things that are not his to rename, and sharing insane territorial AI slop. Here's AI Trump seemingly changing the name of New Mexico to New America with a little DIY Modge Podge situation. And there it is, Trump's signature dance at the end. The president posted this on Truth Social. President Trump also shared this map with the American Stars and Stripes and big text saying United States of America covering Canada and Mexico, islands in the Caribbean, and even Iceland. This will not come as a shock to you, but the leaders of those countries were not too happy about this. In Iceland, leaders there were so concerned that they reportedly summoned our U.S. ambassador for a meeting to discuss whatever you want to call this. That's according to Icelandic public broadcaster RUV. The Icelandic Ministry of Foreign Affairs told RUV this, quote, "It was made clear at the meeting that the post was entirely inappropriate." Entirely inappropriate, because this is not a joke to them. According to Time, Iceland's prime minister told reporters, quote, "It is an insult to Icelanders, Canadians, Greenlanders. There is nothing funny or normal about making fun of the sovereignty of states, especially today when sovereignty cannot be taken for granted." Greenland, another country that Donald Trump has openly toyed with commandeering. Its landscape might be pretty close to what it's like on the surface of the moon. I would know. I've been there to cover the climate crisis. Which is maybe what gave Donald Trump the idea for his next cuckoo intervention. Yep, the moon. Look at this. Look at this. President Trump posted on Truth Social, "The moon is ours," with a little tiny American flag. The moon is ours. He is extending his imperial tendencies to outer space. I went out in LA earlier this week. I spoke to a bunch of you about Trump's galaxy-wide imperial ambitions.
1: This is it. Space Force. Donald Trump with his hands on the controls, nuclear bombing two different places on planet Earth, launching his new branch of the military. I mean, I think he does want to take over the moon.
2: I mean, he kind of looks like, you know, the Emperor from Star Wars, you know, the Sith Lord.
1: That's the whole thing. It is like the Imperial Presidency. He wants to be on the Imperial March. And I guess the only way he can do it is on Truth Social, not in real life.
2: I mean, then in Star Wars, they're all modeled after Nazis, right? And he's literally, have you seen the uniforms?
1: Yes.
2: My God, like, that's like the closest thing to Nazism you can get.
3: You know what? And there's nothing that would surprise me about him.
1: That's how a lot of people feel. Yeah. So it wouldn't surprise you if he tried to take over the moon.
3: Nope. He already wants to change New Mexico to New America now.
1: He says he wants to call New Mexico New America. Have you ever heard anything stupider?
3: No, the guy's insane.
4: I learned two new words. We're living in a kleptocracy.
1: Kleptocracy.
4: And the other one is

0: a little bit of an upgrade too, I guess. Here they are. It says on the image here that the design is, quote, inspired by the discipline and functionality of the Starship Trooper uniform, modernized for the Guardians of the Space Domain. Did you see that many were quick to note that the 1997 satirical sci-fi movie that's being referenced here, Starship Troopers, had Nazi connotations? The director grew up in the Nazi-occupied Netherlands and told The Guardian that he made the movie, quote, about fascists who aren't aware of their fascism. Right. You cannot make this stuff up. Joining me now is Jason Stanley. He is a philosophy professor at the University of Toronto and author of several books, including Erasing History, How Fascists Rewrite the Past to Control the Future. Jason, good morning.
1: Good morning from Toronto.
0: Thanks for being here. I hope Canada is treating you well. It really is, I don't even have the words, wild to look at this, disgusting. Some of Trump's supporters might call what he's doing a joke, that he's trolling. Sometimes the White House even says that it doesn't matter. What do you say to that?
1: So it's important to recognize that an ideology takes the form of representations and practices. So whenever you see representations of something, you have to think, what are those representations justifying? Mm-hmm. So this administration is bringing back Confederate monuments. Those Confederate monuments represent the fact that it's targeting Black people, that it's white supremacists, and the practices are its xenophobic immigration policies. The practices are its targeting of various people, basically, because they're Black people in positions of power, and its targeting of Haitians and its introduction of white South Africans. So it is an existential mistake the media has made over the last decade by not taking the representations seriously. An existential mistake, because when you have these representations, it justifies the practices. Now, the representations we are seeing of the Starship Troopers are, of course, supposed to justify the imperialist practices and the fascist ideology. It's straightforwardly a fascist movement, just like Greg Bongino of Homeland Security used to dress up like a Nazi, and that was to justify the concentration camps,
0: saw it myself,
1: the insanely brutal treatment of immigrants.
0: I will never forget, I mean, and I hear you talk about this a lot, but you have said in particular about fascism, it's what the Trump administration, and you will call it exactly like it is now doing. You moved to Canada after the election. The president's map included the flag covering Canada at this point. He has said it should be the 51st state. What is it like to see all of this unfold from there, from your vantage point in Canada?
1: Well, when a country is taking an authoritarian turn, as the United States is, it's really extreme in that country, but people outside that country have a hard time believing it. So Canada is still a robust liberal democracy. Canada still has the rule of law. Canada doesn't have a leader who is making a laughingstock of the country worldwide. In fact, Canada's reputation has increased as the United States has increasingly been viewed worldwide as a laughingstock. This has spurred a kind of new revival of democratic values. Rather than the United States' xenophobia, rather than the United States' total incompetence, Canada is coalescing around democratic values. So it's not just sovereignty, it's also Canada's tolerance, Canada's diversity, and Canada's politicians' fundamental politeness.
0: Part of the thing that's unavoidable of all this, in all this, is Donald Trump's weird use of this AI slop. And I think it says a little about how he sees the world. And the New York Times said as much as well. This is a quote. For years, his social media feed was said to be a mirror of his id. But with AI, it has become a manifestation of how he wants to be seen in a more visual, visceral way than ever before. As a warrior, as a conqueror, as a historical figure, as a younger and thinner and more muscular version of himself and his digitally enhanced version of the world. He's a giant in every way, a man who defeats every adversary, overcomes every obstacle, and sinks every putt. He not only redraws the map of the world, but vanquishes the heavens themselves. Is this about simply rewriting history looking backwards, or is it really a

0: about for Donald Trump, you know, trying to redraw it in real time. How seriously do you take this?
1: You must take it seriously. This goes back to the point about ideologies being composed of representations and practices. Whenever Donald Trump puts representations of himself forward on social media or otherwise, it is supposed to justify his practices. Now, this kind of fascism that we're seeing allows us to predict things like he's going to be an imperialist. But this is also slightly different than fascism because this is covering mass corruption and kleptocracy. Trump is destroying the country and handing it to his oligarch billionaire friends who have nihilistic plans of, for example, replacing jobs by mass AI. So this is justifying the kleptocracy. This is just and profiting off the presidency, and it's making a laughing stock of the United States worldwide.
0: Jason Stanley, professor of philosophy and global affairs at the University of Toronto. So glad to have you join us this morning. I appreciate it.
1: Thank you so much.
0: All right, coming up, a very, very critical lifeline for survivors of California wildfires, especially here in Los Angeles, is about to get cut off by Donald Trump's FEMA. California Congresswoman Judy Chu will join me here in studio about the latest casualty of those FEMA cuts. But first, real quick, take out your phone, scan the QR code on your screen, because we have a really exciting piece of news to share with you. MS Now launched a brand new app where you and I can connect directly. I've got it on my phone. You should have it on yours. Scan the code. Head to ms.now/membership to chat about the biggest stories on your mind. All of us at MS Now, from Rachel on down the line. More connect after the break, but don't forget to scan that QR code before. We'll be right back.

0: For nearly half a century, FEMA has had one job: show up, be there when disaster strikes. And when that happens, the federal government does show up. They show up swiftly, and they show up competently, and they show up without politics. And that promise is now facing very serious questions under President Trump. This is an alarming finding. Last month, a nonpartisan government report, this is it, found that FEMA cut its workforce without, where is it, without determining whether it had enough staff to respond to the next disaster. Last year, Trump's then picked to lead FEMA, David Richardson. Do you remember this guy? A former Marine, he had zero experience managing natural disasters, rescinded the agency's four-year strategic plan right before hurricane season. And without that roadmap, the Government Accountability Office found this, quote, the agency has no overall strategic direction. Unfortunately, you guys, it gets worse. You might also remember that Trump made these sweeping workforce cuts to the agency. The report found that, quote, FEMA took these actions without assessing whether it had the necessary staffing capacity to meet its mission. FEMA is not positioned to determine whether it has the right number of people with the right skills in the right positions at the right time. Reassuring, right? They slashed and burned the federal emergency apparatus without a plan and without any clear direction. That is according to a nonpartisan watchdog report. And now another FEMA lifeline that helps Americans after a natural disaster has been slashed. Last year, wildfires devastated parts of Los Angeles. It was the costliest wildfire event in the history of our nation. I was there covering the fires. I saw firsthand the devastation of my hometown and the aftermath. This is the first time that I've seen the house that I grew up in, and I don't really know what to say.
1: I mean, I know my house is gone, but I kind of just need to see it firsthand to just let it sit in. I just can't believe it.
0: To me, Sunset Boulevard is the heart of my community. There's not a single house left standing here. What do you do? What do they do? The path ahead for these survivors has, thanks to the Trump administration, become even more treacherous. California announced that it has to terminate its disaster case management program. That pairs wildfire victims with case managers to get FEMA temporary housing and support for rebuilding. It's a lifeline that was originally slated to run through January 8th of 2028. And now California says the administration has stopped providing money for this program. It's set to end on September 30th. That is 18 days from right now. In a statement to the L.A. Times, FEMA talked about the financial assistance that it has provided to L.A. They say $177 million for individuals and households. So here comes the politics of it all. Several Democratic states have accused the Trump administration of withholding disaster funds to force them to adopt his election and immigration policies. Politico found the blue states were three times less likely to receive FEMA aid, three times, than Republican-led states. And some people say that is what's happening here. Ann Lee runs a nonprofit that provides case management for families affected by the California wildfires. Ann Lee told the LA Times this, quote, when the elephants are fighting, it's the grass that always suffers. You have all these people who are going to be straight out of luck. After a very quick break, I will be joined by Ann Lee from Core Response and Congresswoman Judy Chu. Don't go anywhere.

0: Joining me now here in Los Angeles is Ann Lee, the founder and CEO of Community Organized Relief Effort, or CORE. It is a nonprofit organization providing critical and individualized casework to families who survived the California wildfires. Also here is Congresswoman Judy Chu, who represents the 28th District here in California. That includes Altadena and Pasadena, home to so many of the victims from the fires. Thank you, first of all, for being the first guest here in our brand new studio. It's great to see you.
1: Thank you so much for having us.
0: Let me start with you, Ann, because CORE, if I have this right, 900 families have been supported by CORE in the aftermath of the fire. I know 16,000 structures were destroyed. There are still 450 active cases that you all are working on. What happens to people who are on wait lists in Southern California? Just to remind everybody, now that this disaster case management program may expire before it was supposed to in 2028.
1: Yeah, essentially, there's a lot of people who still need assistance, and we sort of go through our existing caseload. And what's been amazing is that the work that we've been doing has been able to unlock $100 million worth of support to these families. And so what we do is, as cases close, some of them are more complex and some of them are easier. So every time we're able to kind of close a case, we're able to take on a family. What's really scary is that September 30th, if the funding does not come through, I mean, there's thousands of families that we are not going to able to continue to support.
0: And what does that mean? What do they need? What are you giving them?
1: I mean, it's a huge range of things, from support to sort of walk through the reconstruction process, permitting information, to even sort of where they can get vouchers for additional housing support, whether it's, you know, daily food needs, or it's sort of just going through the process, as well as going through the FEMA application to get continued support. So
0: housing support, meaning people could end up without a place to stay without these funds?
1: That's right.
0: Wow. Congresswoman, I know that you and several of your colleagues sent a letter to FEMA demanding answers to all of this. If they don't respond, are there legislative levers that you can pull?
2: Well, the money is there. The question is whether the money can be released. And there's a huge amount of bureaucracy that is stopping this. The money was allocated because there was $13 million that was set aside for this program, but only $3 million of it has been released. So this $10 million is there. And if this $10 million is released, then this program could survive for a bit more.
0: Do you have any idea what's going on? Because I know that you and 25 attorneys general, it coincides, I should say, with 25 attorneys general, including Rob Bonta, the attorney general of California, suing FEMA and DHS over withholding funds, basically in retaliation for immigration practices or states that don't want to sign up for the president's voter suppression campaign, more or less. Do you see this as connected to that in any way?
2: Well, that is for the hazard mitigation grants, and states can request that after a federally declared disaster. But the grants have been greatly diminished in the blue states versus the red states. So the red states are getting three times the permission for that than the blue states. That is a problem. That's why those attorney generals are indeed suing. But this is a different problem. This has to do with a huge amount of bureaucracy. Mm-hmm. And Kristi Noem said that no grant could be released unless it was over $100,000.
0: And she wanted to approve it, or did it have to go to her desk?
2: Yeah, that's exactly right. She had to approve it. So there was this huge backlog. In addition, 4,300 FEMA employees left in this past year.
0: And so is it a matter of brain drain and the DOGE cuts? I mean, is that affected
2: exactly
0: what's happening here?
2: 100%. Exactly.
0: And I know that case management is so important, not just for the resources, but also to protect people against scams. And watching the what has unfolded in the wake of the fires here, but also after disasters, you've been to disasters all over the world, and I know that you see this happen everywhere. How important is what you do to protect people against being basically hoodwinked after a natural disaster like this?
1: And it's happening even more now, especially with like a digital divide and how easy it is to kind of scam people using social media. And what's been so frustrating is that not only is this making this more difficult here in Los Angeles, but everywhere we respond, there's already so much mistrust in FEMA. This is eroding trust even further in the places that we're planning to respond to, and where we've seen already such mistrust in the government, in support, that you know, these things that protect people and are supporting people. And this is their money. They're paying into this with their taxes every single day.
0: I think that's so important to underscore.
1: Exactly. And yet they can't get access to it. And on top of that, it's going to make it even more difficult in future disasters for us to be able to support people.
0: What's the reality of state and local, like with the Trump administration basically walking away from this, at least for now, what's the reality of state and local governments being able to fill the void? Or is this where are you going to have to turn?
1: I mean, the whole reason why FEMA was created is because when a disaster gets to a scale where state and locals cannot respond and there's not enough funding for it, then they step in. That's why we have the United States. That's what the federal government is made for. That's what FEMA is made for. And to not take on the responsibilities is really scary.
0: Have you heard anything, Congresswoman, in response to your letter or anything out of the administration whatsoever about this? Because the president has said, he sent Rick Grenell out here at a certain point after the fires. He said he was watching very closely and he can handle this much better than any of the local officials, including the congressional delegation. No offense. You know, have they said anything about what they're going to do about this?
2: Yes, I talked to the Western administrator of FEMA directly. And he indeed wants to get the $10 million out, but they have other cases that are in the pipeline, and they need to get those out by September 30th. But what we want to do is to get this monies out so that this program does not shut down. We do not want to have a gap in the services. We do not want to have these 109 case managers let go, because that would be a tremendous disaster for these survivors.
0: Yeah, and that, at the end of the day, that's what this is all about. This is about the people. This is a show about people. It's why I wanted to have you on as our first guest on set. These are real people who are suffering right now, or very well might be after September 30th that these funds don't come through. So if anyone is watching from the administration, this is as serious as it gets, and this is a promise that they made to the people of California. Thank you so much to both of you for being here. Ann Lee, the founder and the CEO of the humanitarian group CORE, and Congresswoman Judy Chu of California. Great to see you both. Thank you.
1: Thanks, Joe. Thank you.
0: All right, everybody. Coming up, by now you have seen those, I don't know what to call them other than sick, the video games that put out, that the White House put out, encouraging players to chase down and deport migrants, or even to help construct a border wall. What if I told you that it is one of the oldest tricks in the book when it comes to dehumanizing minorities? A story and a history of how hate has been gamified for generations is on the other side of this quick break. You're watching Connect. Don't go anywhere.

There is something very sick and twisted about turning someone's suffering into a game, like an actual game. Last week, the White House uploaded 5 arcade-style video games to its official website. Did you see this? 2 of them centered around the administration's immigration agenda. The first one was called Rio Run. It is a messed up version of Snake, where the player is told to, quote, patrol the line along the Rio Grande and pick up every crosser in the lot. The goal is to beat your highest immigrant deportation score. It's despicable. The second one, called Build the Wall, Zombie Border Siege, has since been removed from the White House after Tetris warned that it takes copyright infringement, quote, very seriously. Tetris also denied any involvement in the game's creation on the White House website. The objective of that game was for players to stack Tetris-like blocks on top of each other to, and this is what they said, protect the border from the coming horde. The White House did not respond to our request for comment about either of those games, but turning cruelty into a game is not new. There's nothing original about it. In fact, stuff like this is one of the oldest propaganda tricks in the book. It's desensitizing people on purpose. You are playing a game, you are given a task, you are being told to do it again to get better, to beat your high score. Games are very powerful because they create a community. A lot of the time, they're team-based, us versus them. They make it easy to hate the outsiders, and that is what makes this kind of propaganda so effective. It doesn't necessarily ask you to hate someone. Sometimes it just asks you to play against them. I want to take you back in time, before video games like this were a thing. In Nazi-controlled Germany back in 1938, a children's board game went on the market. It was called Judenraus, which translates to Jews Out. And at first glance, it looks like a twisted version of Candyland. A board depicted a walled-up town, and the game, I say that in quotes, was simple. Roll the dice. Move the player around the streets. Once the player lands on a square marked as a Jewish house, the player rounds up the Jewish person for collection. The winner was the first person to collect, chase out, and deposit 6 Jewish figures on the outskirts of town. Kids played this. Children. Even though the game was deeply anti-Semitic, it was even slammed by the official SS newspaper at the time, not for gamifying hatred, but rather Nazi leadership claimed the game trivialized its policy of cleansing Germany of Jews because it presented the regime's systemic hard work as a game of chance. Think about that. Even the guys running the machinery of persecution seem to understand the power of how games like this came across. The cheerful board, the cartoon figures, the rolling of the dice, how ordinary it made something so horrifying seem. It's not just something that happened in Nazi Germany. In 2002, here in the United States of America, a white supremacist group released a video game that was called Ethnic Cleansing on Martin Luther King Jr. Day. Players started off by choosing an avatar. Among the selections were a KKK member and a neo-Nazi fascist. The main objective of this game was to hunt down and shoot Black and Latino and Jewish people through offensive urban landscapes. A Wired article from back in 2002 described it like this. Quote, when a dark-skinned player is killed in the game, a monkey sound is played. Jewish characters shout Oy Vey when they are shot. Racist rock music with hate-filled lyrics blares on the soundtrack, and National Alliance posters with the group's URL are plastered on the virtual walls. These games, pushed by whoever over the years, racist manufacturers, white nationalists, our own government, they don't just make cruelty entertaining. They make it easier for the people playing them to stop seeing the thing that they are chasing or rounding up or shooting at as a human being. The technology changes, the target changes, but the trick is the same. Take a minority, turn them into an abstraction, a threat, an obstacle, a colorful pawn in a game, and turn their humiliation into

0: Emmett Till was like any other kid, fun-loving and a little mischievous and always the center of attention. In 1955, Emmett traveled from Chicago to Mississippi with his cousin to visit family, but he never made it home. In the middle of the night, two white men broke into his great uncle's home and abducted him. And these men savagely beat Emmett. They shot him in the head. They wrapped a cotton gin fan around his neck with barbed wire and threw his body in the Tallahatchie River, all for allegedly making an advance at a white woman. He was just 14 years old. His mother, Mamie Till Mobley, made the brave decision to hold a public viewing with an open casket, insisting to, quote, let the world see what they did to my boy. And they did. Tens of thousands attended Emmett Till's funeral. His story appeared in publications across the country like Jet Magazine, which famously published his mutilated face, causing Emmett Till and his story to become a catalyst for the civil rights movement. 100 days later, when a bus driver ordered Rosa Parks to move seats, she said that she thought of Emmett Till. But what if this all had not happened? What if Emmett made it onto that train back to Chicago? What if he had gotten to simply be a kid? Would he have known the ordinary pleasures of growing up, like falling in love or building a family of his own? What would the world have required of us to have given him the opportunity of possibility? And how might the world be different if Emmett Till were here today? These are the questions at the heart of If Emmett Till Lived, Freedom on American Ground. It's a new exhibition at Chicago's Museum of Contemporary Photography, which brings together over 100 photos from the museum's collection to prompt reflection on Emmett Till's legacy and his unlived potential. You just saw a few of the images on your screen. The exhibition comes as our history continues to be contested as the Trump administration escalates its attack on truth, targeting programs and institutions that speak openly about Black history, an inseparable piece of our history, of American history. The curator of the exhibition, Sarah Lewis, calls it this, quote, a reckoning with the past and a probing investigation of the current state of American life. Joining me now is Sarah Lewis, the curator behind If Emmett Till Lived, Freedom on American Ground, which is on view right now through December 19th at Chicago's Museum of Contemporary Photography. She's also the founder of Vision and Justice and is a professor at Harvard University. Also joining is Reverend William Parker Jr., pastor at Argo Temple, Church of God in Christ, in addition to being Emmett Till's best friend, cousin, and survivor of his kidnapping. Reverend Parker is a collaborator on this project. I am so incredibly grateful to have both of you here today. Thanks for being here.
1: Thank you for having us. It's an honor.
0: Professor Lewis, thank you so much. Can you tell us more about the journey and the inspiration behind this extraordinary project?
1: Well, thank you. It is, first of all, an honor to be sitting next to this extraordinary man, Emmett Till's best friend, cousin, and the last living eyewitness to his kidnapping, murder, and lynching. When you teach American history, when you celebrate the America 250th, you must honor the work of Emmett Till and getting us to think of the pathway forward to honor the principles of democracy. I decided to create this exhibition, though, after going and spending real time in Mississippi, the sites where Emmett Till was last living and free and where he died. I went to Grable Landing in particular because I was struck by the consistent rebellion and violence against the erection of a monument over 70 years later to honoring Emmett Till's life. This marker at Grable Landing, where his body is thought to have been brought out of the Tallahatchie River, has been consistently shot and defaced since 2008 when it was erected. And the current marker is bulletproof. It weighs deliberately 500 pounds. It is covered with abrasion-resistant acrylic. And when I went home and flew back, I thought of this question, what if Emmett Till lived? And then the next question, which was, what would that life have required of us all? And realized that it played out an alternate version of American history, which is, in fact, the one we're striving to live in today. How do you entice us, to give that world a chance to be. I wanted to create an exhibition that was, in effect, an arena to engage with possibility and our recommitment to America's democratic principles of equality and freedom.
0: Let me ask you, Reverend Parker, Emmett Till would be 85 years old today. To you, as his cousin, as his best friend, why is it so important that the world imagine the life that he never got to have? Ordinary moments, all of it.
2: There's always a question in our minds, what would have been like if he had lived. And Sarah made us take a deeper thought. At least she made me take a deeper thought. And it's important that we tell a story, because if we don't, we're subject to repeat it.
0: Professor, it really is amazing when you look at this exhibit, how many people came together to make it happen. And to name a few collaborators, I know that Lonnie Bunch, who has just resigned from the Smithsonian Institution, is a part of this. Chelsea Clinton, Colin Kaepernick, John Legend, Ayanna Pressley, the congresswoman, if I'm not mistaken, and so many more people. Why and how did you decide to get this group together to make it so collaborative?
1: One of the central questions we have to ask in this era is, what does truth and reconciliation require? It requires a new assembly. It's not only the work of lawmakers, it really is the work of also artists to allow us to reimagine who we are and who we want to be. So I was honored that the assembly you described, alongside those, include also Sherrilyn Ifill and many, many writers and leaders like Paul Farber, and who have come together either by selecting a photograph that's in the exhibition or by writing for the catalog, If Emmett Till Lived, to envision what should have been possible on American ground. It is an assembly that also it's represented in the exhibition, but I think readers and of the text and viewers who come to the Museum of Contemporary Photography will be surprised to see that there's not one image of Emmett Till himself in the show. Yeah. Right? There are images that are from a new assembly of also photographers, from Carrie Mae Weems to Dawood Bey to Annie Leibovitz, some who you might not imagine are part of this assembly. And they unfurl Emmett Till's unlived life. And it is a way for us to envision the new coalition that has to come together to move us forward. So I invite people to really enjoy the show as it's up through the end of December.
0: Reverend Parker, Dr. Lewis was saying that folks got to choose a different photograph for the exhibition. You chose this one, an image of children playing hopscotch. And in the exhibit, you very simply caption it, and this is a quote, "a time of innocence." Can you share more about that? What felt right about this photo for you?
2: That photo speaks volumes, as do every picture. And I think about how poor we were, couldn't afford to buy games or even have a bicycle. But you could take a rock and mark on concrete and play hopscotch, create our own games. Very inexpensive way of doing it, and we were content with it. And we made the best of what we had. And Emmett Till lived during that time, and he was privileged, and he had things that a lot of us didn't have. But the picture take me back to that time when we were very poor, had nothing, but we took nothing and made something.
0: Reverend, I wonder if you think about, or what you think about, when you ask yourself the question, what if Emmett Till had lived? Just on a purely personal level, how often do you think about Emmett and what it might be like today?
2: I think about it often. I mean, it's part of your life, and you always reminisce and want to know. Because you knew innately he was he's just a leader. And he would have been somewhere in the midst. He's going to be in the center of attraction wherever he was. And I think a lot about if he had lived. And then I think about, because he's gone, a lot of things have gotten better for people. But we'd rather have him here and not the things that the change brought about. That might be a little selfish, but that's where I think.
0: Mm. Professor, and I mentioned it earlier, we're seeing leaders at the top of this nation demand the sanitization of history, even as some of the same types of horrors persist today. And just 2 days ago, Congresswoman Ayanna Pressley who, as I mentioned, is a contributor to this very project, and 59 other lawmakers called for an investigation into the spike of possible modern-day lynchings in the United States of America today. What do you make of this particular moment that we're in right now?
1: One of the reasons for the urgency of this project is to remind us all that there are many Tills, right? There are many Emmett Tills. Mamie Till Mobley had the prophetic wisdom to understand that witnessing was going to be foundational for the extended civil rights movement. When she said, "Let the world see what they've done to my son," and she forced open the casket to show his mutilated, abused, tortured body, she opened our eyes. And that act really inaugurated our understanding of the power of witnessing today. It also celebrated the power of the image and its work for the civil rights movement. And she's in this headwaters of other leaders from Frederick Douglass to W.B. Du Bois who understood that. But today we have to ask ourselves what other forms of witnessing are required. And so you see the congressmen and other lawmakers enforcing that and ensuring that we are witnessing, right, what is right before our eyes. What does it take to see the truth? This is ultimately what this show, which is filled with joy and possibility, asks us to consider today. So we're really also carrying her torch. We're honoring the work that she began and encouraging us to consider how we must continue it going forward.
0: Thank you so much to both of you. I'm so, so grateful. Professor Sarah Lewis, Reverend Wheeler Parker Jr., everybody go see the exhibition. I'm grateful to you again. Thank you.
1: Thank you.

0: 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I'm John Lovett, host of Pod Save America and Love It or Leave It. On this week's show, the Republicans gather for a deeply strange and uncomfortable midterm convention.
1: Nobody knows that dumb has a B at the end of it. Most people think it's D-U-M.
0: Nate Silver, Claire Malone, and Galen Druk, hosts of Crooked's new show, Still Counting, dig into the midterm polling. Democrat John Fetterman continues to annoy the hell out of Democrats. And finally, Trump commemorates the 25th anniversary of 9/11 by telling us about how 9/11 happened to him. It's Crooked on MS Now.
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4: And on June 14th, 1946, God looked down on his planned paradise and said, "I need a caretaker." So God gave us Trump.
1: God bless the greatest president in the history of this nation, Donald J. Trump.
5: I discovered a self-effacing man of superior intelligence, of empathy and compassion, with an encyclopedic grasp of the issues and in molecular detail.
1: Nobody knows that dumb has a B at the end of it. Most people think it's D-U-M, and that's fine.
6: Democrats, extreme candidates, won't rip that heart out of our chest. They hate our culture. They hate what it means to be American.
1: Please, if you don't mind, don't anybody go to the bathroom.
7: The Democrat Party are advocates for evil.
8: I am not going to be in the same party with a son by God.
1: He ran a campaign to beat meat. He called it beat meat. I don't know what the hell he meant by that. Mohammed Al-Fayed. It's never Mohammed Jones. I think we should call the hormone straight. We should call it the Trump straight. I should get something out of it. The Trump strength. Because, you know, Lake Ontario, we're going to call that now Lake American. New Mexico, we think it should be called New America. Someday there'll be a time when I don't get back to the original subject, and then you can say he's had it.
9: These people are sick.
1: So I'm asking you to pretend that I'm on the ballot. I'm on the ballot. Please pretend that I'm running and get out and vote on November 3rd or sooner. Because in actuality, I really am running.
2: Now, I'm biased, but I think that was a fantastic representation of all the programming from both nights. That was mostly from the first night. If you're wondering what happened the second night, we watched same thing.
3: Yeah, same thing.
2: Same messages, sometimes the same exact lines.
3: Sometimes the same people.
2: You see that supercut, you watch that supercut, you got the gist. You got the gist of the two-day convention in Dallas.
3: We saved you about 18 hours of yep. Fox News viewing.
2: Yep. A lot of glazing of Donald Trump. A lot of scaring people about the terror-sympathizing commie Democrats and Hassan Piker.
3: A lot of Hassan Piker.
2: Yep. And that's about it. Dan, you were telling me earlier how much you loved those last couple rhetorical flourishes from Donald Trump in that supercut about how he is on the ballot, pretend he's on the ballot, I'm on the ballot, I'm actually running. He did it. He repeated, there was a refrain. He reprised that in his speech. We're recording this Thursday night because we hate ourselves. But he repeated that tonight many times as well. So the message is clear. He wants everyone to pretend he's on the ballot.
3: I think it's important to set the stage here mm-hmm. for how all of this happened, which is Trump gave a 2-hour speech.
2: Which wasn't
3: even on the schedule to begin with.
2: Just shy of 2 hours. Yeah.
3: On Wednesday night, just shy of 2 hours. We'll get into J.D. Vance's speech. And then Trump gets up there and says, "I'm going to be brief, tired of speaking. I have invited this opera singer to perform for you, and I'm going to stand here, and you're going to listen to his music." And then he gave, I think, about 30 minutes of the same speech from the night before.
2: Yeah, just a condensed version in his mind. Condensed. We were watching it, and we're like, should we add some clips from this to the supercut? We're like, no, because it's literally all the same shit, except for one part that we may play at the end.
3: Yes, which is truly a phenomenal part. So now I think we have to play it. It's hard to take any of this seriously because it was so absurd and so bad. But the fact that Donald Trump stood up there at a time which his approval rating is in the low 30s, at a time in which we are mired in a war in Iran that has caused oil prices went up $10 today during the Republican convention.
2: Diesel hit its highest price ever. At many gas stations, it hit $9.99 a gallon, and it can't go higher.
3: They don't have another space to do it.
2: I don't know why I'm
3: They never anticipated diesel this
2: funny.
3: Expensive.
2: It's awful. It's going to make all of our lives more terrible. Expensive. Yes. And the Houthis are out there just about to control another strait.
3: Yeah. And that Trump would say, go out there and say, I'm on the ballot, which is the Democratic message. That is what we want. We don't want this to be a race necessarily about Susan Collins or Mike Rogers or John Huston. This is about whether you want Donald Trump in charge of everything else, or you want to send a message to Donald Trump. And he's saying, send a message to me. The 60-some percent of you who are unhappy with my presidency, I'm reminding you today that I am on the ballot.

0: I'm trying to understand the strategic logic behind Mike Rogers and John Husted going.
1: Yeah, me too.
0: Is it that you need money and all of the Republican money is in Dallas? And so there were a gazillion fundraisers in and around this. Is it that you were afraid that if you didn't go, you would anger Trump?
1: Yes.
0: And that he would then take it out on you in some way, shape, or form?
1: I think that's
0: the most logical answer there.
1: Or is there some kind of calculation that swing voters are never going to watch this anyway? And that if you are, especially for Husted, Rogers is a real head scratcher, but especially if you're John Husted and you're in a state that Trump won by double digits, that swing voters aren't going to watch this speech or watch any of these speeches or this convention, but base voters who might be upset with you or might be thinking about staying home, they're not going to vote for Sherrod Brown, but maybe they're not going to vote for John Husted, and they voted for Trump in 2024. Maybe they're tuning in on Fox and now they see John Husted at the convention, or I don't know.
0: Yeah, it's, I mean, I, to
1: maybe,
0: the extent
1: maybe they're like, it doesn't hurt. Like, so why wouldn't you go if it doesn't hurt?
0: Yeah, I think that probably comes out. You're going to get, I mean, they've stood next to Trump 1,000 times. They've praised Trump. They have,
1: right,
0: debased themselves for Trump. So it's not like you need this moment to do it. But the whole, it kind of gets at the entire sort of idea behind the convention, other than just Trump wanting to feed his own ravenous ego. But is, you know, I think the way that Republican strategists are like retconning this is, our base is incredibly disenchanted. If you look at the CNN polls in Michigan and Maine that came out, Democrats have a double-digit enthusiasm advantage. You see this across the board. We got to get the Republican base fired up. Here's the fundamental problem with that logic, is that the sort of the Faustian bargain of Donald Trump for Republicans always was, he fires up Democrats, but he fires up Republicans. What is not true anymore is that Republicans are as enthusiastic about Trump as they used to be. The number to watch here is his strong approval among Republicans. That number is right now 20 points lower than it was at the beginning of his presidency, 20 points lower than it was right around Election Day in 2024, and 20 points lower than it was on Election Day 2018.
1: Yeah.
0: And so, like, now you're just – independents and swing voters hate you. Democrats are looking – are fired up to run against you, and you don't have the same impact with Republicans that you did before. And you can kind of feel that at the convention when Trump was speaking too.
1: Yes, because even if you're not – pissed at Trump, like, this is why as you said, the strong approval is important. Even if you're not pissed at him, like, the whole feeling I got from that convention and his speeches especially is like, man, they're just out of gas.
0: It's over.
1: That party, like, our party right now is, there are debates and there's the center left versus DSA and the progressives and old and young, and everyone's having, but like, at least everyone's like fighting about something. No. The Republicans are just like, there's nothing new there. We've been dealing with this. We've been like 10 years of this now. And it's like, it is. It's glazing Trump and the Democrats are going to kill you. That's it. They don't have anything else to say about anything. And like their culture war shit that they sprinkle in. That is like also sounding extremely old and tired in all the lines we've heard before. Believe it or not, Dan, buried around the 1 hour mark of Trump's speech on Wednesday night, there was something of an announcement. Probably too generous to call it a policy proposal. Let's listen.
2: Only I can make this promise to you. And here is my promise. If the Republicans win the House of Representatives and the United States Senate, both of them, because of our economic, tremendous economic success, like in history, we've never had anything like what's happening. But because of our tremendous strength and success economically, I will issue a dividend to every adult citizen in the United States of America for $5,000.
1: Yeah, sure, pal. Even Trump's biggest fans didn't seem totally sold on this one, in part because it would cost an estimated $1.3 trillion, and also it will never happen. Here's Fox's Laura Ingraham asking Trump a pretty reasonable follow-up when she interviewed him on Thursday after the speech.
3: Why not just give the money now? If you have the money, why not give it now?
4: Because they can't. I'll tell you what. Because the Democrats can't do it. Because with them, it's negative growth. With us, it's so positive.
1: What? What? What do you think of this one? What do you think of this one? I was saying this to Love It earlier. We did a YouTube thing.

0: Like, it seems to me that the entire purpose of this was there's a lot of people out there who don't pay a lot of attention to politics, and I'm going to try to fool them because if they are scrolling through their phones or looking at a screen and they see Trump wants to give $5,000, maybe they will have no idea that I could have given them a dividend over the last 2 years and, in fact, promised to do so, never did, even though I've had a Republican Congress for the last 2 years. And maybe they'll just not know any of that and just think, oh, I'll vote Republican and get $5,000. And they're just counting on those low information voters who don't pay much attention to politics to fool them, basically.
1: No one is that dumb. What goes along with being a low information
0: voter? America.
1: I'm confident there are people who are already in Trump's cult who will believe him. There is no one who is skeptical of Trump who thinks he's going to give them $5,000 if they vote for Republicans.
0: Yeah, it doesn't. It doesn't survive like one Google search.
1: Yes. Well, it's not even that. I mean, every person knows that paying someone for a vote is a crime. That's one. Two, Trump has already promised them a $5,000 Doge dividend, which he did not give.
0: Yeah,
1: He
0: that
1: also
0: one's
1: just
0: stuck in
1: has
0: the mail.
1: already been giving out money to people from the tariffs, but not to people, to corporations.
0: Oh,
1: Like,
0: because
1: it's so
0: he
1: stupid.
0: had
1: No one, like, the
0: to.
1: people who he's trying to fool are the people who are the most skeptical politicians, making insane promises. This is an insane promise. This is another example that everyone from Trump to his aides to the entire Republican Party are just fucking mailing it in. This is one of the stupidest, most embarrassing ideas that any politician has ever offered in United States history. It's so insane. It's so stupid. It can't be done. It costs basically the entire non-defense discretion, non-entitlement portion of the entire government budget for this. It would massively increase inflation. These are checks three times larger than the stimulus checks, which were limited to people who made $75,000 or less. So he wants to give $5,000 to Elon Musk for voting for him. Like, what a stupid fucking idea.
0: This is not a he's going to give the $5,000, pretend to give the $5,000 to people who don't vote for him.
1: Yeah, that's the other thing too.
0: It's
1: Everyone
0: not
1: gets
0: he's
1: it.
0: it's fair. This is fair.
1: Yeah.
0: Everyone gets the $5,000. The billionaires, the millionaires, everyone, but no one's getting it because when he wanted to give like a $1,000 dividend or a $2,000 dividend or less, reporters went and interviewed all the Republicans in Congress and they all said, "No, we don't want to do this because it would increase the deficit and increase inflation because we are in still an inflationary environment thanks to Trump and his tariffs and his war." And so Republicans don't want to do it. And then he also said in an interview Thursday, "Oh, well, I don't think I need the Republican Congress to do this. I can just cut the check and give the money," which is also not true at all, not
1: There's no
0: legal.
1: money.
0: There's no
1: There's no
0: money.
1: money.
0: There's no money.
1: There is the cost of, they said they pay for it with tariff money.
0: $300 billion.
1: There,
0: That's
1: the cost
0: the
1: of
0: revenue.
1: this is an order of magnitude greater than the all the tariff money that we have brought in.
0: About four times. About four
1: Yeah.
0: times the
1: Yes.
2: Coming up, what would Trump be doing differently if he was actually trying his hardest to win the midterms? I talked to the host of Still Counting next.

0: Welcome back to Crooked on MS Now. Trump seems to be doing everything he can to lose the midterms. What would he be doing differently if he was trying to win? I asked Nate Silver and his co-host of Crooked's brand new show, Just Counting. Gail and Claire, Nate, welcome. This is awesome.
1: We feel welcome. Thank you.
2: We do.
3: Thank you for having us.
0: I do want to start with Donald Trump. Nate, your model has Trump approval at around 39, disapproval at 58. We've joked about Trump trying to lose the midterms, the trade war with Canada, the focus on the ballroom, the dismissal of concerns about data centers, the war with Iran, and hosting a midterm convention to make it all about himself. If Trump were making state-of-the-art decisions based on the data, what would he be doing if he were trying to help Republicans win the midterms? Galen, why don't you take it first?
3: What would Trump be doing if he wanted to win the midterms? He would probably end the war in Iran as quickly as possible. He would undo whatever tariffs still remain after the Supreme Court decision. And he would probably try to elevate people within the Republican Party who aren't him. We saw during Trump 1 that whenever he would chill out and step back from the media and put himself a little bit less front and center, his approval rating would go up. You know, I think that, like, off the top of my head, I'd say that's one thing you can do. But I think there's a bigger challenge this time around, which is that what people are really upset about is the economy. And so when Trump disappears from the media landscape or stops tweeting or stops doing whatever, people don't forget about how pissed off they are about prices and inflation, the war in Iran, and things like that. And so that kind of strategy, I think, while it may have worked during Trump 1, won't work during Trump 2.0. What he really has to do is make people feel materially differently about their lot in life when it comes to inflation and the economy.
2: So he shouldn't do a photo op at Costco with like some gallons of milk or
1: McDonald's.
2: Yeah.
3: Well, you know what, his shtick about like trying to lower the cost of gas at those four gas stations where he like purchased or he like rented them out to make gas cheaper or whatever. Like, I mean, nice shtick, but like if you could just do that for 340 million people, I think that'd be what he want to do.
1: Oftentimes, the worst decisions in a presidential term get baked in early. Look, what he should do is collaborate with Elon Musk to like build a time machine and undo his decision to go to war in Iran. Quagmires aren't planned. Quagmires are the result of poor planning.
2: But it's also interesting, like the baked in thing is so true, because now I'm thinking, like, what could your advice? There was like 6 months ago, all of Trump's advisors were saying you have to talk about affordability. And I'm even thinking back to November of 2025, like right before all the war started. And then that means like it was like 3 weeks before Venezuela. That was when Trump was announcing all of the, okay, we're doing deals with the drug companies, we're getting you cheaper drugs. And like that was kind of Trump's stride, right? Like, I'm doing deals and it's going to be cheaper for you. And they started the Trump RX website. And I think that was kind of like peak his comfort level. I mean, they were still talking about you need to incorporate affordability into your agenda. But then it's almost like the confidence high of the deal making kind of got there. And then Venezuela happened. And then it was sort of like this sliding scale of, I mean, you can armchair psychologize all you want, but then it sort of slides into Iran.
1: Yeah, no, I'm sure he thought, well, Venezuela went good, and didn't consider the fact that Iran is literally like 10 times more complex, notoriously so. No, look, I think he's kind of like grasping at straws. We're renaming Lake Ontario, Lake America, which a joke sounds like an amusement park where everyone gets tetanus. trying to get attention and we are roughly on the 1 year anniversary of Charlie Kirk's assassination. And there were a couple of moments when you felt like Stephen Miller and Trump were going to double down on authoritarianism. There was obviously all the ICE stuff that happened a few months after that. And they kind of are doing less of that now. And it just seems like it's gimmicks and he's out of ideas. He's also never particularly cared about Republicans' fate in the midterms, right? If he had, he would have never have endorsed Ken Paxton. I mean, I think Tallarico is a good candidate, but you probably need a Ken Paxton level, below replacement level candidate to win as a Democrat in Texas still. He didn't care about losing those two seats in Georgia in the runoff in 2021. I guess it was. I'm getting my years confused.
3: Yeah, no, which is why I think John's asking a hypothetical, which is, if he were going to behave as if he wanted to win the midterms, what would he do? And he doesn't seem to be behaving that way.
2: It's funny. I should say, like, it's interesting to think in this way because about like what he should do, because we're so used to sort of the analysis of the after the fact with Trump. I mean, I think that's our mode of thinking. But it sort of speaks to the problem that the Republicans are going to have to face for the next, you know, 5 to 10 years is what comes after. Right. And it's almost like, you know, it's super awkward right now, right? You kind of can't, you know, to not have like screeds against you on social media. Maybe you have to show up to the midterm thing and yet you know the right thing to do. Like J.D. Vance embodies this problem, right? Hence all the, I mean, I'm not saying I know who leaked a lot of those meetings about Iran strategy, but like it was to J.D. Vance's advantage in a tough situation to sort of say like, hey, there's some voices in the room saying maybe we shouldn't go to war with Iran.
1: Yeah.
2: You know, and now you see, sort of see these little matchups between J.D. Vance and AOC, right, going back and forth. And then, you know, I'm sure J.D. Vance has in the back of his mind, like, what did Tucker and, you know, Massey talk about at their little dinner, you know? So it's basically just a microcosm of a problem that they're all going to have to deal with in the next 2 to 4 years.
1: Yeah, that was quite striking, especially the compare and contrast against Kamala Harris's unwillingness to distance herself from Joe Biden is that J.D. Vance is preemptively distancing himself on one of Trump's worst issues. And look, if you look at the history of presidential second terms, there isn't the same high floor that you have in first terms. You can look at Bush, for example. I don't know if Nixon's a fair comparison. By the way, also, and I'm somebody who is very much on the Biden was too old train. 80-year-olds are not very good at change, right? 80-year-olds are not very good at multiple channels of negotiating one way and tacking the other way. Like that's an issue too. I'm not sure if he has quite, you know, it's a little apples and oranges with Biden. But yeah, look, our job is to forecast a landscape of like what's possible now. And historically, in recent midterms, the environment doesn't change that much between Labor Day and the election. You don't have debates, for example. You don't have, you know, a focal point of national news unless Trump does something people don't like for the most part. It's very hard for any president, even Obama realized this, to make positive news by commanding the spotlight.
0: Coming up, is Senator John Fetterman quiet quitting? We dig into his leaked texts up next. You're watching Crooked on MS Now.

0: Welcome back to Crooked on MS Now. So is John Fetterman quiet quitting? His leaked texts appear to show he is not interested in the day-to-day of being a senator. So we get into it on Pod Save America.
1: So the Wall Street Journal has a deeply reported story out this week on Pennsylvania Senator John Fetterman. It is quite troubling. The gist is that John Fetterman seems to show no actual interest in doing his job, except for going on Fox News and talking about Israel or Iran. To back up this thesis, the Journal published messages from Fetterman to his staff where he pretty much explicitly says as much. So a couple specifics for you guys. The representatives from the Children's Hospital of Philadelphia came to Washington. They wanted to meet with Fetterman. Here's his conversation with his staff about their request for a meeting. Fetterman says, "Why do I have to keep meeting with CHOP?" That's what they call the Children's Hospital. The aide says, "Because they are worried about vaccines and Medicaid cuts." Fetterman says, "Well, I'm not. I'm convinced they just want free trips to D.C. Okay. By the way, Philly's not that far from D.C., so it's not like you really need like a free bus ticket or something. He also backed out of attending a funeral for three police officers killed near his hometown. Here's how that text exchange went. Fetterman gets an update from his aide on like the logistics and the duration of the funeral that will be 3 hours. Fetterman says, 3 hours? Aide, yes, it's a very formal ceremony and the equivalent of three separate funerals. Fetterman, this may be a non-starter. He ends up not going. He also canceled a meeting with three paralyzed military veterans
2: who had come. And then still did like a Fox hit.
1: He lied to his staff, said he was sick, strolls in an hour later looking fine, and then they realized, oh, he just wanted to go on TV. He blew off a state rep to meet with Bruce Pearl, the Auburn coach, former Auburn coach. He skips committee meetings or he walks in, gets marked as president, and walks out. He's obsessed with Israel. We can walk through some more of that. But it's like, why do you want to keep doing the job, man? You clearly hate it.
3: The reason I thought this story was so compelling and well-reported is because, like, all the conversation about him has been like, well, he was this progressive guy and was he kidding us the whole time and he was really right wing or did he become right wing or whatever. And this is just like basic, put all the politics aside. This is just basic constituent services. You're a senator. Your job is to take meetings with your constituents, to help them with problems that they have, and to be there for them.
1: You are their elected representative in Washington.
3: Right.
1: You represent them.
3: And there's plenty of things you do that are not political in nature or not partisan in nature for your constituents. And he's just not doing any of those things.
1: Yeah.
3: And it's also hard because clearly this is like a different person than before he had the stroke.
1: Yeah.
3: And I know some people now like to put this in the box with all the other left, center left battles in the party and be like, well, the signs were there before and we should have known. Right. And the left pull, you know, it's like anyone, there's people, there's like party chairs from Pennsylvania in here that were like, no, he won that race because he worked hard and cared about people and showed up and he's a different person.
1: We both know people who knew him well, worked on the campaign. He's a different guy. I mean, yeah, my human reaction was like, this is quite sad. This is a guy who never recovered from the stroke. He never recovered from depression. He seems quite depressed still. I mean, if you're just kind of going into your curling up into your phone and not speaking to human beings, like, doesn't seem like a happy guy. He seems like he needs help. On a political level, it's obviously infuriating. He's a deadbeat. He's a deadbeat senator. The state deserves better. The Democratic Party deserves better. He should just resign. Also, though, of all the things to be obsessive about, his thing is bombing people in Gaza or bombing people in Iran. Like, that's weird. It's hard to unpack why you get there or how you get there.
3: And the piece notes this, but that is the one position that I think he had during the campaign and before the campaign that sort of went unnoticed because it was before October 7th. And so he was very pro-Israel when he ran, and it just wasn't as big of an issue in the Democratic Party, or at least as big of an issue as it is now. So that's always sort of been there.
1: Yeah.
3: But I do think what's
1: but there's pro-Israel, but then there's like just the total lack of empathy.
3: Yes. Yes. Well, I mean, and you can see that, Israel aside, which is if you look at his voting record, he still votes like in 2025, he voted with the Democrats a little over 80% of the time on genuinely partisan votes. The average Senate Democrat is 92%. But even that's sort of obscures because some of his breaks were like many times on the same issue, which was like government funding. But he votes with Democrats most of the time. He's voted against 42 of 46 Trump judges, and he's voted for zero Trump appellate judges. So they were only district judges that he voted – the four that he voted for. So like he's there. He's not like voting like a right-wing lunatic. He's voting like almost like a maybe moderate sort of center-left Democrat. and yet all his time is spent going on Fox and shitting on Democrats. So he's like a right-wing troll on television and on the internet, but he votes like a pretty standard sort of center-right Democrat.
1: Yeah, troll in the streets, mansion in the sheets kind of thing.
3: Which goes to your point about empathy, which is like, why what is the purpose of this?
1: Yeah.
3: Just to be a dick?
1: And also, like, it just seems like there's 100% odds he's going to switch parties. It speaks to how personal and petty politics can be. The Republicans saw an opportunity. They're all nice to him. Democrats are understandably angry and incensed by his comments about Gaza or whatever else because he's actively trying to troll them. And so it just creates this vicious cycle. It seems like this guy is gone.
3: Do you worry about I read this and I was like, oh, shit, everyone's going to get really mad about this and this is going to push him even further. Now, it may be inevitable that he switches. He has said a couple of weeks ago, like, no, I'm not. It's not happening. I'm not going to do it. But like, there's in the back of my mind, I'm like, I don't want to say or do anything that pushes him further to switch because that is an unbelievably important vote if he is the deciding vote.
1: Well, John, you have a responsibility, Gene. I do as well. I did notice, though, about an hour ago, a new Twitter account popped up called Former Fetterman Staffers, who have previewed that this is just the tip of the iceberg and that they're going to start posting more receipts about John Fetterman being a deadbeat. So obviously, look, this guy isn't doing the job. I think it's great that you people are like blowing the whistle on him. It is going to make him feel more paranoid, more attacked from not just the party, but from within his own organization. Psychologically, this is not going to help.
3: Yeah, I would just tell people to think about it this way. We get 51 votes. Amazing, right? Amazing election. 51 votes in the Senate. We take control of the Senate. And then John Fetterman switches. And then suddenly there's a Supreme Court vacancy. And now we don't have the Senate anymore. And we get, Alito Trump or Thomas or someone else replaced by someone who's 30 that we're going to deal with for 30 years.
1: Justice Eric Trump.
3: And it's like, do you think that is worth being really tough on John Fetterman right now when absolutely when 2028 comes around and he's up? Yes, let's go all in and elect someone else. But in the next couple of years,
1: we're stuck with him for
3: a while. There's a lot of people that could be impacted by this who are not John Fetterman.
1: And the ideal situation here is someone who loves him and is close to him and says, John, go do something else. You don't like this.
0: Coming up, is it time to pack or reform the Supreme Court? That's next. It's Crooked on MS Now.

0: Welcome back to Crooked on MS Now. As the old joke goes, the Supreme Court is terrible, and in such small portions. Could the answer be more Supreme Court? Kate Shaw makes the case on this week's Strict Scrutiny.
1: So I've been asking about people's perception of the Supreme Court, and I want to slightly tweak the question now and to ask you kind of how you would characterize, if it's different from what we've been talking about, what is so wrong with the Supreme Court today? Because I do think that that seems important to identifying, you know, what any effort at reform should be trying to address. So like, what are the key kind of pathologies or problems with a court that any court reform should be targeting?
2: The reform agenda has to be done with an eye towards kind of how do you democratize the court, or how do you just make the court more democratically responsive? How do you break up its own authority relative to the rest of the federal judiciary, and as well rest of the political system, to kind of bring it back down from 30,000 feet and as a live player within the political system? Some of that is discretionary choices, right? If I were, you know, advising a president about, like, here's my ambition, not if I were president, if I were advising a president about who to put on the court, I would look for a longtime legislator. I would look for a former governor, someone with previous high-level legislative or executive experience whose decisions on the court might then defer more to the political process in a way that this court full of, you know, elite lawyers just does not instinctually – elite lawyers and executive branch lawyers just instinctively does not do. You know, I think we should have court – expansion. That's in, if I'm being honest, a very narrowly political thing. Like, I just do think the process by which the Republican majority was assembled is like rife with illegitimacy. You know, a minoritarian president appointing three justices, one of those justices being appointed in a process that basically sort of like broke the confirmation process for a year. The fact that the Republican majority in the Senate set down a rule, no confirmations in an election year, and then promptly dropped that rule when they had a chance to do a confirmation election rule. All those things, it's just like not fair play, right? It's, and another way to put it, it's hardball. And I do think that hardball is appropriate in response. But if I'm thinking big picture about just rejiggering the court's relationship to the political system and the court's relationship to the larger federal judiciary, my reforms would look like, first, a much larger expansion over a longer time horizon, with term limits and staggered additions. So it's not like, you know, let's say you're doubling or tripling the size of the court, 27. It wouldn't be 18 new members immediately, right? So it would be four new members immediately. And then every president after that gets a set number of per term, a set number of appointments. And so it's still responsive to the political process. And with term limits, none of these appointments are permanent. So you can try to game the system. And as a parenthetical, I think part of the thing that perturbs me the most about the current structure of the court is that it can be gamed, right? It can be turned into a thing where you just permanently lock in authority for the duration. And I think that's just corrosive to democracy, which is a system predicated basically on the idea that you can always lose, or rather, no win is permanent, no defeat is permanent, right? And the prospect of permanent victories, if they become possible, is a really distorting thing in a political system, like a democratic system. So eliminating the chance for permanent victories, introducing more randomness into the process, into the structure, I think actually fixes a lot of problems. If you have this 27 member court built over the course of what, like five presidential terms. So first of all, no one knows who's going to have the, be able to really construct it. But second, at a court that large, you can begin to do, you know, instead of the whole court hearing cases, panels of justices hear cases randomly selected from amongst the members. And that again introduces kind of this element of chance that becomes much harder to game. And I think that's important.
1: But I think you're exactly right to say the way to think about expansion is not as a one-off. We're going to put four more justices on the court right now because you need to fix the current court because it will never let anything good stand. And because you know, it's sort of illegitimate in its current constitution because maybe of the appointment of both Gorsuch at the beginning of and Barrett at the end of the first Trump term, but that actually just has to be part of a larger reform conversation. I mean, I actually think a way, so maybe the, you know, Trump one experience is part of the story, but I also think the kind of critical reason that there needs to be a kind of expansion at the beginning of rolling in kind of a growing court with term limits is that I just don't know that the court as currently constituted would permit other kinds of reforms, both to the court itself and other kinds of pro-democracy reforms that are critical to solving some of the most pressing problems with our democracy. Like, I'm just not sure these nine justices would allow that. So I gather, so say you have four justices appointed immediately and then phased in additional appointments, whether it's two or four for each successive presidency, and then also term limits so you don't have a growing court that becomes enormous, although I'm not sure that would be so bad. Our court is kind of small in comparison to other kind of comparable democracies. And you could do panels of the sort that you were just alluding to. But I think that kind of larger package of reforms is exactly the right way to approach it.
0: Coming up, Trump tells a completely bonkers story about 9/11, complete with being saved by two burly firefighters. You're watching Crooked on MS Now.

0: Welcome back to Crooked on MS Now. The president commemorates 9/11 like only he can by making it all about himself while brazenly lying. Here's Ponce of America.
1: All right, Tommy, the president is marking the 25th anniversary of 9/11 by putting a new twist on an old story he tells about two big, strong firefighters who supposedly lifted his big, strong body into the air and carried him to safety. Seems more like a recurring dream of his.
2: Was he at the Minnesota State Fair?
1: Yeah.
2: Isn't that where they do that?
1: Basically, yeah. Let's listen.
3: I'll never forget two firemen. We thought it was coming down on top of us, and two firemen, big, strong guys, and I'm not the smallest guy in the world. They grabbed me under the arm and said, got to get out of here. And they literally lifted me up. This is not easy to do. I'm big. They lifted me up and they started running with me. I said, fellas, I can run myself. But they were amazing, but they thought it was coming down. It didn't come down. U.S. Steel.
2: That story is so weird that I don't even get what he's talking about.
1: So Trump was, of course, at Trump Tower when the planes hit the World Trade Center. And he's told the story before with a different twist on it. In 2016, he told the story, and he was at One Liberty Plaza, which he said the U.S. Steel building. And there were fears at the time, a couple days later after 9/11, that it might collapse, that One Liberty Plaza might collapse. But no one has found any witnesses anywhere placing Trump there. There's certainly no evidence that there were any firefighters who lifted him and carried him away.
2: And why would you pick up – this is 25 years ago. Why would you pick up like a grown adult male who's perfectly capable of moving?
1: That's a
2: not in a wheelchair. Right?
1: And it's like he just tells this story now all the time. And then he got really mad.
2: Yeah, that was a long post.
1: Long post trying to say that this is right, that Matthew Calamari – his security guard. Remember Matthew Calamari?
2: Yeah, that's a real Trump 1.0 throwback.
1: Yeah, can testify that this happened, but no one else can testify. No one can find the firefighters. No one can see anyone. You'd think that people would remember seeing Donald Trump carried by firefighters away from a building that they thought was going to collapse.
2: For no reason. The other thing he did on 9/11, the other clip that is often shared around this time, is him calling into a New Jersey local news show, and basically his reaction to watching the towers come down was that he now owned the tallest building in Manhattan, which, by the way, was not actually true.
1: And also, he also claims that he sent like 100 to 200 construction workers to Ground Zero to help, and a senior FDNY official who spent months there said that's not true. He's never seen Trump or any of the workers that he sent there.
2: You know who did actually flood into New York after 9/11? Canadian firefighters.
1: Oh, yeah.
2: And they went to Ground Zero and they just helped out and they didn't ask questions. And now we are
1: threatening
2: to invade them.
1: Yeah.
2: So that's going on.
1: So the best part of this little thing is potential 2028 hopeful Ted Cruz was on CNN last night and was asked to defend Trump making this story up.
4: Do you think that's appropriate?
5: September 11th was 25 years ago. It was a horrific moment for our entire country. And you could doubt whatever you want about Donald Trump, but the man is a New Yorker. He loves New York. And I have every doubt that what he's conveying there is what he experienced. And that was a traumatic experience for all of us.
2: Donald Trump famously talked shit about New York and moved out of the state.
1: The important thing, Tommy, is that this is Donald Trump's lived experience
2: yes.
1: of 9/11. And who are we to question Donald Trump's lived experience of what happened to him on 9/11? Is it true? No, but it's what he feels.
2: Ted Cruz sounding like a professor at some liberal arts school at Brown or something. Guys, flag one other thing that rubbed me the wrong way. So Trump told a story at that event about a guy named Wells Crowther, who is sometimes called the man of the red bandana. He posthumously awarded Wells the Presidential Medal of Freedom. If you haven't heard this story, I just encourage everyone to Google this. It's like one of those things, like hard to imagine the amount of courage this guy showed. He's a 24-year-old Boston College grad, volunteer firefighter, equities trader on the 104th floor of the South Tower. He was walking down in like the one working stairwell, heard people screaming for help on the 78th floor, went and rescued a bunch of people, went down and then came back up and then went down and came back up and went down and came back up and saved 18 people. And the only reason his parents know what he did is because people kept saying, like, this man in the red bandana saved my life. And it was this big New York Times report. And his parents were like, oh, my God, that was like our son. It's like hard to talk about. And so it's an amazing story. It's glad that he, it's cool that I'm glad he gave them, the family, the Presidential Medal of Freedom. But he made this weird quip about how Wells is now more famous than him and he doesn't like that.
1: Come on.
2: And like, it was obviously a joke. And, but it's like this pathological need to make everything about himself. Everything.
1: Well, and it's like, yes, it's a joke, but why are you telling that joke?
2: Right. And jokes,
1: that's people not, are like, oh, did you, couldn't you tell us a joke?
2: Jokes are usually funny. And there's often a time and a place for them. I don't tell a lot of jokes at funerals, personally.
1: Also, the whole point of a joke, there's some kernel of truth to every joke that you're making.
2: Right, right.
1: Deep down inside.
2: You do care.
1: Of course he cares.
2: That this literal hero is getting more praise than you on 9/11 where you saved 18 people. So, yeah.
0: Thanks for watching Crooked on MS Now. We'll be back next Saturday at 10 p.m. Eastern. But don't go anywhere, because coming up next, it's the podcast you either love or have never heard of, Love It or Leave It, hosted by me, where we break down the week's news with jokes, special guests, and 100% correct opinions. That's coming up next on MS Now. Welcome to Love It or Leave It, live from Hollywood. If you are seeing this on MS Now, I'm John Lovett. I was a speechwriter for Barack Obama and Hillary Clinton, and this is America's number one late-night political gay live comedy podcast and technically television show. By the skin of our teeth. And we've got a great show for you tonight, but first, let's get into it. What a week. Republicans held their first ever midterm convention in Dallas, which got off to a strong start when one of the L's in the word Dallas immediately fell off the podium. By morning, Google had changed the spelling of Dallas on all of their maps. But not to worry, as things soon took a turn for the normal, here's South Carolina Senator Tim Scott's speech.
6: But Texas, we know who God is. We're talking about Jesus. I said the King of Kings and the Lord of Lords, the Alpha and the Omega, the beginning and the end. That's our God. That's America. We love our God.
0: Again, this is an event about the midterms. Now, people can mock him, but this is exactly what you sound like right after you've had sex for the first time. Scott continued.
6: The Democrats, extreme candidates, won't rip that heart out of our chest. They hate our culture. They hate what it means to be American. Hear me, Dallas, not on our watch.
0: I think it will actually be hard to explain to future generations that the goal of this speech is to keep the top marginal tax rate below 40% and prevent lowering the age of eligibility on public health insurance. Also, if you're going to do a speech where you scream your head off about Democrats destroying the world, you can't have a mild-mannered cowboy standing beside you. It just is a strange contradiction. Now, later, a hype video at the event featured a thirst trap photo of Twitch streamer Hassan Piker for no apparent reason.
7: Away from Democrats in its own party.
8: I am not going to be in the same party with Hassan Piker.
0: It's easy to see how this happened. They were trying to illustrate how scary the left is, but for Republicans, scared and horny are interchangeable feelings. The highlight of the event was Trump's hour and 44-minute speech, where he issued this pledge.
9: Only I can make this promise to you. And here is my promise. If the Republicans win the House of Representatives and the United States Senate, both of them, because of our economic, tremendous economic success, I will issue a dividend to every adult citizen in the United States of America for $5,000.
0: Only adult citizens? What a snub to everyone he met on Epstein's Island. Now, you liberals mock our president, but when you add the $5,000 fake midterm dividend to the $5,000 fake Doge dividend and the $2,000 fake tariff dividend, that's 12,000 fake dollars he's pretending to put in the pockets of every single American. Maybe you coastal elites should stop and think about what pretending to send $12,000 could mean to the typical American family. You're pretending to help pay for gas and groceries. You're pretending to help parents afford braces for their kids or to finally pay for that travel soccer league. Maybe Democrats aren't willing to pretend to care about these issues, but Trump is.
10: One caveat, giving every American adult $5,000 would cost over $1.3 trillion and require, obviously, the approval of Congress. But it is beneath us to explain why this is logistically challenging. A dividend such as this would roil an already fragile bond market. Don't worry, he's lying. It's like trying to explain to a Nigerian prince why he should work with a bank that doesn't require an advance to access his funds, and the funds in his account should be more than enough to cover a line of credit. Good point. None of this is real. President Trump also used his remarks to go after Texas Democratic Senate candidate James Tallarico, and after claiming that Tallarico hates Christianity and loves transgender children, Trump made this odd claim as well.
9: He was also somebody that hated eating meat. But he ran a campaign to beat meat. He called it beat meat. I don't know what the hell he meant by that. These people are going to tell me, what the hell is he? Wants to beat meat? But it was bad for his image, so he started eating meat.
10: It's weird for Republicans to be against beating meat when this whole event is one big Trump circle jerk. Love it or leave it. On MS Now. On Friday, Trump stepped off of Air Force One in New Jersey with noticeably darker hair, prompting speculation as to whether Trump was kicking off his brunette era. A sudden extreme hair change? Oh my God, did he and Natalie break up? During a 9/11 tribute at the White House, President Trump claimed that firefighters had rescued him during the recovery after the attacks.
3: We thought it was coming down on top of us, and two firemen, big, strong guys, and I'm not the smallest guy in the world. They grabbed me under the arm and said, got to get out of here. And they literally lifted me up. This is not easy to do. I'm big. They lifted me up and they started running with me. I said, fellas, I can run myself. But they were amazing.
10: More like Lion 11. And, sir, please, you don't have to exaggerate your involvement in the events of September 11th. It was enough that you fought back against those hijackers on the plane. At least one former official has disputed that Trump played an active role in the recovery effort in Lower Manhattan, telling the New York Times, quote, I spent many months there myself and I never witnessed him, though it's possible this official simply didn't recognize that it was Trump since in those days he was blonde. Meanwhile, former New York City mayor and melted Home Depot skeleton Rudy Giuliani went on Newsmax to offer his thoughts about the city's current mayor attending the 9/11 memorial service.
11: Should Mamdani skip the ceremony? What do you think?
12: Well, there's no question he should. Having lost friends there and being very close to many of the families, it offends me that he's coming.
10: In fairness, I think it probably makes Rudy feel a little sad and jealous to hear about anybody coming. We're on the same channel as Rachel fucking Maddow. Just to be

0: and to the people who came together to try and help their fellow New Yorkers.
1: Now, that sounds like something a decent, empathetic, patriotic mayor would say, but could it contain a hidden message?
0: What I want is September 11th.
2: And I love September 11th.
1: Oh my God. According to the Washington Post, recent financial disclosures reveal Trump gave his devoted aide, Natalie Harp, and two other staffers $45,000 apiece in cash gifts for the holidays. That's how they get you. First, you pay for the human printer, but then you have to keep coming back to pay for more human printer cartridges. Experts say the gifts may violate a federal statute against supplementing federal salaries from outside sources. But I needed the money, said Natalie Harp, gazing up at a $45,000 oil painting of Donald Trump. In apocalypse news, Jacob Coxon, an AI researcher, resigned from his job at Anthropic on Tuesday, writing on social media, quote, "The people building AI earnestly believe that it could kill us all by the end of the decade." You hear the world's ending in a decade. I hear I don't got to wear sunscreen no more. An Anthropic team lead still at the company then wrote, "Jacob is correct here. We really do earnestly believe AI could kill all humans. I personally think it is greater than 10% within the next decade." Look, this is the cost of progress. Sure, there's a 10% chance of destroying all life on Earth, but the new iPhone folds, so it's a trade-off. Could this technology create a disease that wipes out every last person? Sure, but it could also cure that disease in the nick of time. And so, do you not want the cure? Think about it. And this is getting real. Anthropic said in a report published Thursday that the company shut down the work of several scientists who may have been using its AI models to build biological weapons. Boy, almost enough to make you miss the days when the biggest problem we created was eating disorders. Am I right? Said Mark Zuckerberg, looking for and then not receiving a high five. Now, you might be asking yourself, if they think the risk is so great, why don't they stop? What a stupid question. Kelsey, 1 minute on the clock. Anthropic can't stop because OpenAI won't stop, and OpenAI can't stop because Anthropic won't stop, and Anthropic and OpenAI can't stop because Google and Meta won't stop, and America can't stop because China won't stop. And so what should happen is an international negotiation on AI guardrails combined with an enforcement regime that bounds signatories during this apparently limited window in which the risk is shared and we still have control over the technology, and the frontier models, the ones proving formulas and terrifying executives, are still run by a few big organizations, combined with federal oversight of AI companies to prevent catastrophic harm, and before the very bad harms like scams and cybercrimes and swarms of AI getting loose and trying to solve for declining water levels in Lake Mead by turning off all the ventilators in the state of Colorado. And while that regulatory regime is being built, these companies would agree to interim control so that the excuse of competition no longer justifies racing toward oblivion while putting out releases with self-satisfied transparency to let us know that, sadly, a few rogue agents escaped and are now in all the pacemakers. But of course, this demands aggressive, focused, thoughtful leadership. And as with a pandemic, this hinge point for humanity happened to hit the timeline when Donald Trump is president and when we're not allowed to use the best word we have to describe what he's like. But look on the bright side. The new iPhone folds. In less apocalyptic news, Supreme Court Justice Brett Kavanaugh on Tuesday blocked Missouri election officials from using a new congressional map backed by Trump that was redrawn to eliminate a Democratic seat. Classic Brett. Knew I liked that guy. Brett. Come on, MS now. Brett, stop it. And so Missouri would have to use the old maps as required by a state Supreme Court decision authored by Judge Ginger Gooch. That's right, Ginger Gooch. The Honorable Ginger Gooch. I'll show them. I'll go to law school and become a judge, and then no one can make fun of my name, said a young, wrong Ginger Gooch. But then, moments after Kavanaugh's ruling imposed the old map, a Trump-appointed district court judge kicked Missouri right in the gooch and imposed the new map. And not to dwell, but Ginger Gooch is married to a man named Chad Munsey, which means she chose to keep the name Gooch. But that's our Ginger Gooch. She gooches to the beat of her own gooch. The chaos came to an end on Thursday when the Supreme Court once again stepped in to block the new map. The original map will remain in place through the November election. Sorry, Missouri Republicans. As they say in the Show Me State, better gooch next time. The campaign of Democratic Congresswoman Marie Gluzinkamp-Perez is selling tin nicotine pouch holders that say Marie Gluzinkamp-Perez. This gives me an idea, said Delaware Senator Lisa Blunt Rochester.

At a launch event on Wednesday, Apple unveiled the iPhone Duo, yes, the first foldable smartphone from the company. Starting at $2,000, the phone comes with an AI system that Apple's new CEO, John Ternus, is calling, quote, your intelligent personal hub. In a nod to Steve Jobs, Ternus added, oh, and one more thing, this will kill all humans. And last but not least, MMA fighter Cole Johnson said he was offered $500,000 to fight an actual chimp in a pay-per-view bout on 9/11. Half a million is a lot, but his opponent's offer was bananas. The fight was proposed by Johnson, who claimed he could beat a chimp in a fight, while experts warned that he would in fact face mortal danger, as an aggressive chimp might rip his face and hands and gooch right off. Now that's how you honor 9/11, said an excited Rudy Giuliani. And we've got a great show for you tonight. We'll be right back with former Congresswoman Katie Porter.

0: we're back. My first guest used to read him to filth in Congress. Now she's just turning the page on a new chapter. Here to suffer through all my book puns, it's Katie Porter. Hi. Good to see you. Good to see you. Hi. All right. Welcome to the show. So has it been nice getting to catch up on your reading rather than having to campaign for governor?
1: Yes. Like every aspect of my life is actually better. And that makes me really sad that like public service is actually that hard and campaigning is that hard. So yeah, every aspect of my life is better.
0: Yeah, but you still would have preferred to win.
1: Because I'm competitive as fuck.
0: Yeah.
1: So, yes. But I mean, look, like, I really believe, and you know this from when I first ran, like, I ran because I wanted to make some laws. I didn't run because I wanted to be elected. Like, I did not come out of the womb in a navy blue jacket with, like, a little sticker that says, vote for me. I didn't really want to be elected. I wanted to fix stuff. So now I just need to rethink about how I can fix stuff from my job as a law professor, which is something I did when I was a law professor last time. So the research I did when I was a law professor a decade plus ago exposed the big banks for cheating people during the foreclosure process and helped hold them accountable and pass things like the Homeowner Bill of Rights in California and helped bring about the National Attorney General settlement and kept people in their homes. And so I will find there's no shortage of corporate wrongdoers. Like, I will find some other cheater and expose them.
0: Because you were constantly getting asked about these stories from how you had treated staff, and you'd apologized many times and addressed it many times, but you were constantly being asked about it. I remember feeling like something's happening with you. There's a part of you that's a little bit missing in this campaign. Like, there's a ferocity that was something that was special about how you were in Congress that you were kind of holding back. And I wonder if you felt that and have thought about that.
1: I definitely thought about it. I don't know so much that it was an intentional holding back. I am not for everybody. I am for the people. Like, I am for democracy reform. I am for campaign finance. And so I think it was hard to articulate some of that in that very cabined environment. I was very frustrated in Congress that most of what we talked about boiled down to, we suck less than Trump. And so for governor, I really wanted it to be about policy. And I don't think that's what the election ended up being about at all. To be spicy, you have to have a little bit of a back and forth. And I would say, like, I want to make tuition free. And people would say, but, you know, you were not nice once. It was totally appropriate. I was asked about it. But six debates in, it started to feel like we don't really want to talk about California's policy problems and what Democrats should do about it. We just want to sort of have some kind of like sieve and everybody who is a real human with real flaws falls through the holes. And I was one of those people because I've always been a real human with real flaws.
0: There was no way for you to get past that story. And do you think that is, and how much of that do you think is because you're a woman running for governor?
1: All of it. I mean, in other words, all of it. Because I said to someone, like, this whole likability, the point isn't to be likable. It's to be competent. It's to be thoughtful. It's to be efficient. It's to be fierce. It's to be righteous. It's like, it doesn't mean you should go around being a jerk. You shouldn't.
0: What do you think about Steve Hilton?
1: So I actually think Steve is one of the better Republicans we've seen in California. Now, low bar on the floor. But look, Hilton is putting ideas out there. Is it a good idea to reduce registration fees to $73? I don't know. But is it an idea? Like, people pay $200, $300, $400, $500, $600 a year in registration fees. Like, that is $500 or $400 or $200 back in your pocket if we reduce registration fees. Like, it's an idea. Should we have no taxes on Californians earning less than $100,000? It's really hard to make ends meet if you're earning less than $100,000. I thought that was actually an ideal worth debating. I don't know that we have to embrace Hilton's ideas per se to acknowledge that his presence in this race, putting forth ideas, is a good thing. And look, Donald Trump's no tax on tips. We can debate that as a matter of tax policy, but give it to Donald Trump. It was an idea. right? This idea of treating, of paying people who are stay-at-home caregivers. Is that a good idea, a bad idea? At least it's an idea. So my challenge to Democrats is, what do you have for ideas?
0: Oh, yeah, no, it's a huge problem. They don't have a lot of ideas.
1: I mean, they have. We're going to hold Trump accountable, okay, which is like, great, but we did that, we did that, we did that, we did that, right? And we've tried it. Some candidates have talked about Medicare for All, which I think is a great idea, but it's not exactly new, right? So even candidates who've run on more of a crisp platform, and I would put like El Sayed in this category, money in your pocket, because the tooth fairy's going to put it there. How? How is that money going to get to your pocket? So I think this is, I think people are going to sail through the midterms running on Trump sucks. I know I ran in 18 on Trump sucks. That is a winning midterm message because he is the sitting president and he does in fact suck. All right. Easy message. But this presidential is really going to be interesting because Democrats must find a vision of a better America for all of us, or people are going to be at risk of drifting back to the next Republican in line. And so if I'm a presidential candidate, I am hiring the smartest policy people I can find. Forget going and giving hugs in South Carolina. I mean, a Gavin hug is very nice if you haven't had one. It's easy on the eyes. Very nice if you're a straight lady to get hugged by Gavin. But, like, policy idea, like a vision of a better America.
0: Yeah.
1: And I think that is where I'm seeing every Democrat struggle.
0: Yeah, it is. I would say it is a sort of a natural consequence of, like, I was part of the 2007-2008 Democratic primary, and that was a policy debate about healthcare. And yes, they had, Obama and Clinton were very aligned on policy. It was a, clearly, it was a really kind of debate about the direction of like the center left, like what it would mean to be a kind of a progressive liberal. But it was a lot of policy. Like I to this day, like I remember how much time in the Senate office and then on that campaign, we were thinking about different aspects of healthcare policy, climate policy, energy, all the rest. The lack of that, 2020 was a referendum on Trump, as was 2016. 2024, we didn't have that primary because Joe Biden stayed in. We are just due, long overdue, for a big raucous policy debate.
1: It's also a failure of imagination. And this is, I think, part of what was animating in the California governor race. Like, people were just like, let's hang on to what we've got. Like, we're hanging on by our fingernails. And so let's just hang on. Let's not try anything. Let's not take any risks. Let's not be bold. But I think we're in a place where we have to. I mean, even if you look at international affairs, like the old war, like remember we had the war on, you know, communism, then we had the war on terror, whatever that was, right? Mm-hmm. What are we even doing? Like, who are we trying to be on the world stage? And that is a really important question for Democrats to answer. You know, Joe Biden, even the ideas he was trotting out, things like infrastructure, really important, but not answering some of these big questions we have coming forward. So, I mean, when I hear Democratic candidates say, when I get elected, I will put back your ACA subsidies, I'm like, oh my God. Like, the ACA did not make healthcare more affordable. It did not. It may help some people, but it didn't drive down the total cost of healthcare, which is still eating up too much of America's GDP.
0: Yeah, it made healthcare affordable for a lot of people. It did not do what we would jokingly refer to as bending the cost curve.
1: Yes. Yeah. Which is, that's the next task, right? So it isn't to take away from the ACA, it's to be additive, right? And the same thing I would say about, you know, the work of holding Trump accountable is lovely, but the bigger project is what should a democracy look like? Like, Trump has exposed all these fault lines in our democracy. Fix them so that no other scumbag can go through them, right? Because there's plenty more where Trump came from.
0: You're bursting at the seams. You're bored at home with your books.
1: Maybe.
0: All right. Now, in honor of your new chapter, we've asked Katie to make book recommendations for people who really need them in a segment we're calling Throw the Book at Them Complimentary.
1: I'm not throwing anything at anybody.
0: No, we're not. We're not.
1: I don't do that.
0: No.
1: Ever.
0: Ever. Now, I will read you a name and you will recommend a book you think this person really needs to read. Yes, we are making assumptions about people, but sometimes you can judge a book by its cover, you know? You don't see a dragon knight having sex with a fairy queen on the cover of War and Peace. You know what I'm saying? First up, the Democratic candidate for governor, Javier Becerra.
1: I brought my book bag. And I went and got physical copies. So for Javier, I have, very timely, The Heat Will Kill You First. This is the man who said, we need Chevron. I need Chevron to stop making it hot. So this is a fabulous book. Jeff Goodall, he wrote a second book about water. So if we don't burn to a crisp, we're all going to die in a flood. It's not the most up book.
2: Right.
1: But it's
2: not likable.
1: It's not likable. But we have to confront the reality that our status quo, the Democratic status quo on climate, if we keep going where we've been going, the heat will kill us first.
0: Next up, we have Donald Trump.
1: Oh, I have a good one for Donald. No, David. So if I had a little whiteboard here, you know, I would cross it off or write, I don't want to deface the library book because, again, I behave. No, David is a book about somebody who just needs to listen when they're told no.
0: I like that.
1: And it's at his level.
0: Next up, let's do Gavin Newsom.
1: So for the governor, I brought Dodge County, Inc. This is Gavin's strength is that he knows a lot about policy in the West. And the West is big and we have a lot of interesting policy problems. But he's going to be spending a lot of time in a lot of other states. This is a book set in Minnesota, and it is about big agriculture and the destruction of family farms, even though that is now, sadly, pretty much complete and in the past. I think this book really shows the effect that it had on the psyche of people in the Midwest, whether they were farmers or not, sort of the arrival of big ag into the Midwest. And so Dodge County, Inc.
0: Finally, do you have any book recommendations for John Lovett?
1: Yes, I do. So politics is really unfun right now. So I brought you this, Town and Country. It is about a gay man who runs against a Republican in a swing congressional seat. So you can tell it's imaginary because there are almost none of those left anymore. And I believe triumphs. I'm only halfway through it. I'm not even halfway through it. You can see my bookmark. But it is delightful. So if the reality of the midterms is too much for you, fiction.
0: That's exciting. I'm going to read it.
1: The midterms.
0: Thank
1: Town
0: you.
1: And Country.
0: Thank you, Katie Porter, for being here. That was great. Great talk to you, and we'll be right back. Coming up, it's Larry Wilmore.

0: And we're back. My goal in life is to be the white gay Larry Wilmore, but we've got someone even better from The Daily Show, The Nightly Show, and also this show. It's Larry Wilmore.
1: Thank you very much. Thank you.
0: Hi.
1: Nice to be here. Nice new set and everything.
0: Yeah, look at this. Look at this. Now, very Trump nice. Is having a totally normal midterm gathering of the Juggalos in Texas.
1: Yes.
0: What I have you that. Thought of the festivities?
1: I think it's amazing to me. I feel like the Republicans heard that somebody said God was non-binary, so they had to get together. It was like this big emergency thing just to prove God has a penis. I don't understand what's going on. Did you see Tibbs go, and God has a penis, and Jesus has a wee-wee. Everybody has a wee-wee. It's so crazy. It's like, so when God birthed the universe, apparently it was a cesarean, because the only way it could happen, I suppose. You know, it's crazy.
0: Maybe this is an inappropriate reaction, but when I saw the Tim Scott speech where he's like the Alpha and the Omega, you know, and he's sort of doing this sort of deeply kind of sort of Christian nationalist speech mm-hmm. about America, a little part of me was like, I want to show this to some of the Jews in Michigan who are a little concerned about Abdul and just be like, hey, guys, listen. Let's just keep in mind that on one side is Elon Musk, who's like kind of engaging with bigoted accounts on Twitter that are like, actually, Jews are technically semi-white. And it's like, and then you have this sort of Christian nationalism right. down there in Dallas. Which side do we want to really be on? You know, just what's good for the Jews?
1: Yeah. Well, I think it's more MAGA nationalist than Christian nationalist. Like, even Christians are like, what are they even talking about? You know, but it's all the adoration of Trump and Trumpism. And this is his last shot. You know, that's why, you know, they're ramping it up. I think even a whole notch. He gets to crown like his successor or whatever. So this is all celebration. All this stuff, it's just show for Trump. It's emperor play is yeah. really what it is to me. Like, and Jews will not replace us, by the way, you know, just so you know.
0: No, and I've always said that. So Kimmel in his monologue revealed that he couldn't interview Tal Rico on the show. So it will only go out on YouTube because of, I guess, a threat from the FCC.
1: Right.
0: And so the way Jimmy said it was something along the lines of that in order to avoid putting the affiliates in a bad position, they're just going to put it on YouTube. What was your reaction to that?
1: You know, we're just in a different world right now where, I mean, the FCC is going after people just for having interviews, you know. When the Smothers Brothers, they had problems with the with CBS, I think it was at the time. I mean, they were talking, you know, about the war and Vietnam and that sort of thing. And the President of the United States was having issues with them, you know, also was coming down. But it seemed like the subject matter was more, it had more substance to it right now. We're talking about just straightforward interviews. There's not even anything controversial about what Kimmel is doing. So it's this absurdist universe of censorship that I've never seen before. And once again, I think it's just to service Trump. It's not at the service of something else, like if Tal Rico's there telling secrets about the military that might harm our, you know, our soldiers or something like that, you
0: yeah.
1: know, or making, you know, doing that type of material. It's absurdist theater that we're living in now.
0: Yeah, it also, it is so clearly for Trump or to prove something to Trump or to kind of mm-hmm. perform for
1: it is,
0: the right.
1: It is. Yeah.
0: Because if an interview with James Tal Rico goes out on Jimmy Kimmel to his audience, I don't know how much influence that would that one interview would have in a Texas Senate race, but a big national news cycle about Tal Rico not being on Kimmel and then a YouTube
1: right.
0: that gets even more views because of this controversy is certainly not unhelpful to the Tal Rico campaign. The alternative being, I guess, that Jimmy Kimmel would have to invite Ken Paxton on, which he should not be forced to do in order to please the FCC. But let's say he did have Ken mm-hmm. Paxton on. I don't think Ken Paxton is well served by interviews with Ken Paxton, which is why he does so few of them and is doing so little campaigning. Even Trump yeah. says on the stage, he's like, he's not a great speaker. He doesn't dress well. He's not particularly good looking.
1: Right.
0: But he's pretty good on some other stuff, you know?
1: No, yeah, Ken Paxton, he's like an AI version of himself, like when he talks. Yeah. It's very bizarre, but you're right. And the thing is, Tal Rico is a long shot in Texas. They shouldn't be talking about him at all.
0: You're somebody that keeps it 100. as you say.
1: Thank you very much.
0: Are there Democrats out there in politics who you think are doing a good job of being real right now?
1: That is a very good question. The Democrats have a very difficult time of meaning what they say and saying what they mean, right? Having both of those happen at the same time. You mean what you say, and you use the words that convey that meaning. Both of those things are true. I would say the closest is Mondani. I think he's the closest to me. Like, he's pretty consistent. He seems the most in terms of authentically, and this is tough because, you know, you can run one way and then govern another, right? You know, and usually you see people change because they have to present themselves to the audience in order to get votes, right? He's been pretty consistent on both sides. Of everyone I've seen out there, Democrats, not that he would be on the national stage, he can't run for president. He seems the most consistent in terms of keeping it 100.
0: Yeah, it's. I do think it speaks to the problem we were talking about with Katie Porter earlier, which mm-hmm. is if you are looking for politicians who are like that right now, you are more likely to find them on the left, right?
1: Right.
0: Bernie Sanders, I think, is like that. Mamdani, I would agree. And what's interesting about Mamdani is he has obviously tact, especially on issues like policing. Mm-hmm. But when he talks about it, I think he is sincerely talking about the choice mm-hmm. to support the police commissioner that was already there, the reason you have to get behind the police while talking about reform. So it's not to say he isn't sort of moderating politically on certain issues to achieve his more left sure. agenda. But no, I agree. He's trying to be sincere and represent what he's talking about.
1: Yeah, he could be a little bullshitty on that issue because it's New York. You can't mess around with that issue. You know, and you know, and some of the things that the left side of the party has said that might alienate them with the police. I don't know if he's aligned himself so much in those areas. So he's been able to steer clear of some of those traps, I guess you could say, in yeah. that arena.
0: But one lesson I took away from the Kamala campaign, and this is, I think, partly because of her part, but mostly I would say just of the conditions in which she had to run.
1: Right.
0: But the less clear your worldview, the harder every question becomes.
1: Yeah, that's true.
0: Right? And so, you know, being unable to figure out where she should be critical of the Biden administration, not having enough time to really chart her own policy agenda and path, it turned every all of a sudden she's hemmed in on every side, no matter the question, no matter the topic. And so there's no question on which you feel like you can really let loose and say what you really think.
1: Yeah.
0: And it does speak to the problem Democrats have more broadly, because I know what drives the left. Are there Democrats who you feel like are, you know, the closest, honestly, I would say, like, Chris Murphy is someone who I think has a clear kind of ideology, but is not from the left, right? I think Pete Buttigieg is very careful, but I think he is sincerely thinking about how to shape an agenda that reflects what he believes in. What do you think?
1: Well, the Democrats, they're very disappointing because they can never take yes for an answer. You know, they clearly have the advantage right now, and they say, you know what, let's fight with each other. You know, let's not take that easy win, and let's pull each other down. You know, it's really surprising to me. And no one's coming out and really leading with policy. I mean, Katie was talking about this too, policy and ideas, being forward thinking and that sort of thing. You know, I don't know why that is. I would love to see that. The anti-Trump thing, we have to get past that now because he's going to be gone. He's not going to be a factor. So we need some people out there leading with vision. You really need somebody with vision right now who's not afraid to stand on their 2 feet, maybe not as be popular right away, but get followers. You got to get those followers. I was disappointed with the Kamala campaign because, to me, her strength was when she was on that Senate committee and she was her prosecutor self. Yeah. You know,
0: yeah,
1: that's her net.
0: She was
1: to
0: great.
1: Me, that's her superpower is that. And she was like, bam, bam. And I was like, yeah, I love this. But it seemed like once you get handlers around you and you're running for president and everybody has a say and they got to stress test everything, you've been around that stuff. You know, it's
0: yeah.
1: amazing, by the way, Obama made it through all that. But he was able to keep a sense of himself and the most special part of himself, that inspirational visionary, was able to get through that. You know, I don't know if Kamala had that, but she certainly had more substance than we were let in on, and the ability to be a badass, which I wanted the badass Kamala. I didn't want her trying to make me like her, be friends. I don't need to be your friend. Be a badass. We got some MFs, you know, that we got to deal with right now, and I need you to be a badass.
0: Now, Larry, you had a segment I love on The Nightly Show called Keep It 100, where you would challenge your guests to answer questions that actually make them squirm. This time around, however, we're both going to be put to the test in a segment we're calling it Keep It 100 or Leave It.
1: Oh, wow.
0: So you'll ask me a challenging question, then I'll ask you one, and we'll go back and forth until we're sort of very tense.
1: Oh, my God.
0: No.
1: Okay, you wrote for both President Obama and Hillary Clinton. Who's the bigger asshole?
0: So this is going to be, I'm going to say it quick. I'm going to do it as quick as possible.
1: Okay.
0: Neither one was ever an asshole.
1: Okay.
0: Okay. However, Barack Obama is so even. That idea of like kind of Obama as this level-headed guy, that was true behind the scenes.
1: Right.
0: And in public. With Hillary Clinton, there was definitely hard, very frustrated moments where that would come out.
1: Right.
0: And actually, I remember the first time one of those was directed at me, I remember someone pulled me aside and said, you're good. Like she, you know, trust you as someone that she can be really direct with, even in like a really hard and stressful moment. But just sort of to answer your question, who could have at some point been a little harsher to me? It was Hillary, for sure.
1: Yeah. So she was a bigger dick.
0: See, I would not.
1: Nah, you know, you don't want to use my words.
0: Or... I don't have to use your words.
1: I know. I'm just kidding. I'm just kidding.
0: Well, this is my show.
1: You kept it 100 that
0: day. Yeah, thank you. All right, let's see. Are you ever afraid to reveal more conservative views publicly for fear of a backlash?
1: That's a good question. Sometimes, sure. You know, I've always been what I call center left. For a while, I was more center right, I think, in the 90s. But I have a lot of respect for conservative thought, philosophical thought especially, as well as liberal thought. You know, you're not wrong. Sometimes, I've been shy about sometimes being as forthright on some issues on the right than I have been on the left, for sure.
0: Well,
1: is I 100 there?
0: I think if you gave us one example, I feel like that's a 90 or an 80.
1: I'd say, so some of the gender issues, I don't even want to weigh in on because it's too much of a hotbed. Like, why weigh in on that? And I think most people are nuanced on that issue, but people want to pick fights. So I just don't weigh in a lot, you know. But I have a lot of empathy and sympathy for that movement.
0: I think it's 100. And one last question. So you're executive producer on a show called Reasonable Doubt.
1: Yay!
0: do you think that this Lindsey Clancy trial drawing more attention?
1: Now there's an issue that divides people in an interesting way. It's a cultural divide, a little bit of gender maybe, but intra-gender, women against women in some cases. I'm fascinated by that case.
0: Well, Reasonable Doubt season 4 is on Hulu in October. And you can go to @LarryWilmore on Instagram for your live dates because you're doing stand-up.
1: Yes. And magic, too.
0: But. And magic. Stand-up and magic.
1: Yeah.
0: We'll be right back.

0: it or leave it.
1: First of all, let's welcome Katie back to the stage. They say there's a time for every season, a time to laugh and a time to cry. Tonight it's time to rant because it's time for the rant wheel. Larry and Katie, the wheel will turn. The wheel will land on one of our faces. We will have 60 seconds on the clock to rant about the topic of your choosing. Are you ready?
2: This format really suits me.
1: Yes, I think it does too. All right, let's spin the wheel.
3: Oh, man.
1: Katie, what would you like to rant about?
2: I would like to rant about the billionaire's tax in California. Billionaires get to be rich their whole lives, and yet all we can come up with is a one-time tax. I believe in progressive taxation. I think the wealthy should pay more. I think wealth inequality and income inequality are serious, maybe the most serious problems holding back the American economy. And if I'm going to impose a billionaire's tax, then I want some real shit for it. I want free childcare. I want free college. I want a full electrification of our economy. I don't just want to take it and keep the current corrupt, broken, busted healthcare system afloat for a whopping another month or two. And in the meanwhile, all the billionaires flee to wherever they park their yachts offshore. So yes to taxing billionaires, but let's not do such a piss poor job of it.
1: Yeah, I agree with that. Yeah. I agree with that. So let's spin it again. Larry, what do you got?
3: Okay, I'm going to talk about Trump. We have to speak about him more honestly. We have to stop calling him a fascist, racist, sexist, all these things. Trump is stupid, you guys. Okay? He's stupid. Let's just say that. That's what he is. He's just dumb. That's what we're in trouble about. There's nobody upstairs anymore. There's no one. If someone was there, there's just a crazy squatter living up there. We have to deal with this problem. He's not a fascist. He's not smart enough to be a fascist. He's not clever enough to be a racist. Maybe a lazy racist at the most. Which president wasn't a sexist? Please tell me the one. So we have to use the right words with Trump. We have a stupid person in Lake America. No, take his crayons away. It's Lake Ontario. Stop doing that. But now we're dealing with a bigger problem. A dum-dum. Let's just be honest.
1: What I was thinking is, okay, there's a squatter in his brain. What's in the squatter's brain? Let's spin it again.
3: Oh, I wonder.
1: And then, and if someone's in the squatter's brain, who's operating the operator of the squatter? Here's what I would like to rant about. I was at the Minnesota State Fair this weekend, and I had a lovely time. But there's something that I noticed there that I hadn't yet observed, what I would call the SUV vacation of strollers. There was a time when you would see kids in strollers, or there would be kind of a double stroller. These are kids being moved around in cargo shipping boxes. They're taking up half the causeway. It's a crowded state fair. I got a Pronto pup in one hand. I'm trying to navigate. And you got like basically traffic, like you're at the fucking port of Long Beach. What has happened? And then, by the way, sometimes there's just one kid in there and he's flying JetBlue Mint. It's like, and also we're at the fair. Walk around. Do people know about these big giant things the kids are being moved around in? And that's the rant wheel.
3: Yeah.
1: There are 53 days into the midterms, and we will be back next week. Wow. Have a great weekend, everybody.

0: Trump's desperation was also evident on substance. He has at one point said he doesn't care much about the midterms and sort of used this line about, well, maybe they'll lose them anyway. But now he's also pitching an illegal scheme, if he actually carried it out, to pay people for votes. That is against the law. We'll just briefly tell you, the sitting president literally said that he might be able to give out $5,000 per person if Republicans win. But this is a playbook by someone who has offered all kinds of freebies that aren't free, that aren't true. He has welched on so many people, even those he knew personally, former contractors and lawyers. Even over on Fox, there were questions about the supposed announcement.
1: I can hear the critics' heads exploding. They're saying out loud, I guarantee you, the president is bribing voters to vote for Republicans to take over the House. And then he's bankrupting the country because the deficit and debt is huge and inflation would come back if this comes into play. So how do you answer those criticisms?
2: If you keep us in power and allow us to continue to do these things, then you're going to share in some of the benefit of this incredible wealth. I don't think it's a controversial idea.
0: You can imagine how Mr. Vance or others would react if their opponents were talking like this. Their opponents, though, are not actually telling people that they need to be illegally paid in order to vote for them. In fact, when you look at issues like the war and the high prices, plenty of people want to vote just to try to change the trajectory of the United States under Trump. Dems holding their own events in Dallas, top Senate hopefuls, including Tallarico, going after the economy.
3: They are celebrating corrupt terrorists, billionaire tax breaks, and a new forever war that are all driving up costs.
4: Shouldn't be this hard to afford a second bag of groceries. Shouldn't be this hard to pay your rent or believe you could own a home. Shouldn't be this hard to see a doctor in the richest, most powerful country in the world.
5: We're not from the right. We're not from the left. We're working class people from the bottom. And people are going to be surprised come November 3rd that working class people are going to take back their government.
0: That's part of the message. Not left and right, not red and blue, certainly not on the culture war, but more about what it takes to get ahead in Trump's America and the bottom fighting back. New polls in Maine and Michigan show tight races in the House. If you ask this question as a general matter, people want the Democrats by 11 points. We're joined now by Joe Crowley, former New York congressman who served as chair of the House Democratic Caucus, knows all about this kind of midterm home stretch that we're in. And Jelani Cobb, dean of the Columbia Journalism School and a staff writer for the prestigious New Yorker magazine. Welcome to both of you.
6: Thank you.
0: What do you think of how Democrats are hitting there?
6: So right now, I think this is a slam dunk for them. Whoever put this convention together, if this was The Apprentice, he or she'd be fired. Mm. And so I think Democrats are looking at this as an opportunity. Once again, it's all about Trump. And as much as these candidates don't want it to be about him, it's going to be a lot about him. And you're right, when you talk about this bribe to pay off people, if Republicans win will you get this money. It really is reflective, again, of his not listening to the American people, understanding right now they can't afford their groceries. Groceries, by the way, is a new word. He's never heard that word before because he's never had to go to a grocery store in his life. The price of gas, almost $6 for a gallon of diesel. I mean, this is killing farmers. His base is getting killed here. So I think there are a lot of openings here for Democrats. Look at this. And again, the poor showing at this convention, the poor ratings on it, it's just, you know, it's overwhelming.
0: Yeah. I want to play a little more of just what we heard. Trump, who is the sitting president, in this time where so many things are being normalized, talking about this, about giving out this money.
7: A new concept where we give 20% of the DOGE savings to American citizens.
8: We're thinking about a rebate because we have so much money coming in from tariffs.
9: We're going to issue a dividend to our middle income people and lower income people of about $2,000.
7: We have so much money coming in from tariffs that we'll be able to issue at least a $2,000 dividend.
9: Nearly 1 million hardworking Americans in 30 states will soon be getting refunds of $500 each.
0: Number one, it's illegal to condition anything from the United States government for votes. I just want to be clear. We're not normalizing the illegality here. Two, in addition, he never pays. Okay? But three, and I give this to you, Jelani, if we took this as a logical promise, when you're the incumbent government, And the best thing you can tell people is not that the policies work, that it's good to live in the country under this government, that the Trump administration's foreign policy or domestic policy is already good for you. Don't you want more of it? Instead of offering more, 2 more years, he's saying, forget all that. Maybe there'll be magic money for you.
10: Well, I mean, let's just start illegally. This is illegal. Yeah. So not advocating this. But were I of such a mindset, my question would be, I voted for you 2 years ago. Why didn't you give it to me then?
0: Yeah.
10: You know, what's the angle?
6: And you controlled both houses.
10: Yeah, and you controlled both houses. And so, you know, we saw earlier the line about not being concerned about the midterms. You know, nothing could be further from the truth. And he actually sometimes slips up and kind of gives away the plot, you know, because he said a few weeks ago that if Democrats take back the House, then you have to be worried about impeachment. You know, he's been impeached twice. Now, that may or may not happen. You know, who knows what a Democratic House would cite as their priorities. But there are other administration figures that should be very worried. Pete Hegseth should be very worried. Todd Blanche should be very worried. Members of his cabinet can be impeached with a lower bar and lower political costs for that to happen. And so there are a lot of reasons why the administration would be very nervous about this, hence the $5,000, bounty that's being offered up here.
0: And Joe, just briefly, we've seen him do this before where, oh, it'll happen later. It'll always happen at a later date. This is on the war's end.
9: Mm-hmm. I think the war will end immediately after the election. A negotiation could possibly happen, but it's not something we're looking at. This war will end immediately after our election.
0: That would be convenient if people believe that for him.
6: He might be taking a page out of what happened to Jimmy Carter, though, when they held the hostages. Mm-hmm. And Iran was in this game as well back then. They held back until Ronald Reagan was elected as punishment. You know, we don't know where this war is going to go at this point. We really know it's not going to end anytime soon. Iran seems to be digging in even further. And we know that the Straits of Hormuz, whether we're going to call it Trump's Straits or not, is irrelevant. They're closed. And it's causing economic havoc, not just for the region, but for the world.
0: Yeah. I'll also play some of the Democrats who were in Texas. They're doing the counter programming, but they're feeling like this has become a close up that's benefited them. Take a look, Jelani.
11: You can take a look at the arena last night and you can see the empty.

0: working, why would you ever stop that hustle?
1: I mean, I'm just saying, Jelani, like you're saying, you can't knock the hustle.
0: You can't knock the hustle. And so if we're going pop culture here, by the way, here's the Iran, Bronx Tale analogy here. You remember the famous scene where Chaz Palminteri is the mob boss, and he has the bar, and the motorcycle gang comes up, and you know they want to come in, and they're being very disrespectful. He asks them to leave, and you know they won't leave. And then he goes over and locks the door. And he said, "First I asked you to leave. Now I'm not going to let you leave.
2: Now you can't leave.
0: Now you can't leave." Right. That's where we are in Iran. Yeah. Like, we had all these kinds of situations, but now Iran has no incentive to want to seek a peace. They're like, "We've been preparing for this kind of conflict forever. Now if it's convenient for you to leave, so what?"
2: Yeah, I agree. I think that looking at what they've already sacrificed, I hate to say this, but we as Americans don't really know what it's like to go to war. The Iranians
0: do. That's very true.
2: They understand sacrifice. They understand death.
3: We are going to look at a story that could also matter a lot in the midterms, the clash and MAGA civil war between Fox News and the White House.

0: Family Network is in a dramatic spat that has just spilled into public view, reportedly leading to the ousting of longtime host and MAGA voice, Maria Bartiromo. She's out after 12 years. Now, she defended Trump on election lies and some extreme claims where he lost other Republicans, even some other Fox anchors, using her show to not only report on, but often promote false election claims. Now, that put her, among others, at the center of Fox's costly defamation case. It also revealed her contact with some Trump aides and lawyers that read like she was at times on their team, secretly telling Rudy Giuliani, "I want you to overturn this," as Trump's loss first resonated in that November 2020 race, pleading with another Trump lawyer, the later convicted Sidney Powell, "Please, please overturn this," and onward. That kind of evidence ultimately helped lead Fox to settle for $787 million, rocking the network's bottom line. Soon Tucker Carlson was out, Lou Dobbs out, voices who were tied to some of that coverage. Now, Bartiromo's sudden exit is news. Fox did not offer public reasons. Others are talking, though. A Trump aide saying that she shared private editorial guidance from her Fox bosses, instructing anchors to stay away from covering some of Trump's election claims, including in that recent address he gave. Internal guidance that she then shared with Trump White House aide Peter Navarro. He reacted by recounting some of those dealings with her. And this is more than a media story. It's about democracy and the line for guarding elections and potential defamation in service of overthrowing elections or even that 2021 now convicted sedition. That capital crime spree came after some claims that were so indefensible, Fox settled rather than try to continue to defend them in court.
1: They tried to cheat in the 2020 election behind the guise of COVID.
2: The irregularities in this year's election are not just fraud, electoral or voter. They are another attempt to overthrow the president of the United States.
3: The 2020 presidential election was not fair. No honest person would claim that it was fair. On many levels, the system was rigged against one candidate and in favor of another.
1: President Trump pardoning a list of high-profile officials who were part of the efforts to challenge the 2020 election. We don't know if they were wrong, by the way, with all those mail-in ballots.
0: The 2020 results, including the mail-in ballots, were right and valid. The Supreme Court, which had a majority of Republican appointees, rejected Trump's several efforts to challenge those results, including on the mail ballot and other claims. Now, as for her part, I should report Bartiromo's lawyer states that she was not fired and is technically a Fox employee right now. President Trump attacking Fox for ousting her. A decision that came, as mentioned, after Trump aide Peter Navarro says that he shared her seemingly private leak about that internal guidance from Fox executives, and he circulated it within the White House. That led to a big call and a clash with Fox leadership. Navarro now going public with some attacks on Fox for what he says is a plot to muzzle her. And also, he says, to censor Trump and allies who speak on his behalf. MAGA is next. Now, this is a high-stakes clash between Trump and the conservative network that has been so critical to both what Republicans think and sometimes turning out their vote. And it's not over some side issue. It is over the core issue of election integrity right now heading into these midterms, raising big questions like, why is the White House escalating this fight? Will Fox face the hardball tactics that the Trump administration's used on other critics, including in the press? And what is White House advisor Peter Navarro trying to achieve? He's clearly at the center of this. Nobody disputes that. It would be interesting to ask him. And he's agreed to join me tonight on this newsworthy topic. White House advisor Peter Navarro on the beat

0: We are back, and joining me now is Peter Navarro, Trump White House trade advisor. He has a book coming out about Anthony Fauci coming next month. And he has a new piece that says Fox News is trying to, quote, muzzle Maria Bartiromo and discussing their contact, which has been in the news. Welcome back, Mr. Navarro.
1: Good to see you, Ari.
0: Good to have you. Let's start with what happened here. It was leaks. She allegedly sends you Fox's internal guidance. That goes through the Trump White House from you. You've said that. And then they kind of leak it back to other people at Fox and have this whole clash. When she sent this to you, was her expectation that it would be confidential?
1: All right. Here's what happened here. What happened here was President Trump scheduled a major primetime address. I don't know if you know this, but you only get about one, maybe two of those a year over the last decade. Generally, it is the convention historically for those to be televised across the TV networks, cable and main broadcasting. And what we had was a situation where Fox internally decided to do two things. Initially, it wasn't going to even live stream it, but more importantly, Ari, it sent out from Ralph Giordano, who's the executive producer, a dictate, basically, don't cover it, don't talk about it, we're not covering it. That's
0: so. Let me show that. I'll let you continue.
1: Censorship.
0: But since, so and you're the well.
1: That's
0: let
1: what
0: me show
1: happened.
0: It. You're the source of this. Yeah. So let me show it for viewers. It's a big story. Quote: sure. We don't want to promote it. That's the presidential address you're mentioning, or push to the speech at all. We don't want to do 2020
1: Correct.
0: Election segments at all Thursday or Friday,
1: yeah.
0: as described by you. And so I am asking, because I think it's relevant, did she think that was going to be kept confidential by you, and what did you do with that?
1: There was no expectation of confidentiality. There was an expectation that the White House would be informed and that we would lodge our protests. Now, what should have happened then, the woman in question here is the CEO of Fox. The same one who fired a number of other people. What Suzanne Scott should have done when the White House contacted her was apologize and acknowledge that it was disrespectful to the president and to the people of this country not to have that network even talk about the address. I mean, Morning Joe had a lot more to say about it than Fox and Friends, and Fox and Friends had nothing to say the following morning. So that's part of the story. It's partly a retaliation story. But the bigger picture here also is, I think, the misdirection, the misconception of Fox News being somehow a conservative network, as you described it.
0: Well, we can get to that. Let me slow you down. We can get to that. But just on the fact pattern that you're sharing, and you were in the center of this.
1: I'm working with you.
0: What did you hope to achieve by this string of events? Because she ended up getting ousted. So did you kind of fail at the effort to support her within Fox?
1: What I'm hoping to achieve is to have Fox News cover the news correctly with integrity and to do so in the short run going into this election and over the longer run. There's this misconception among viewers on the right and left that somehow that Fox is a conservative messenger and supports Donald Trump and MAGA and this, that, and the other thing. I mean, Fox, in a heartbeat, will tell you about transgender stuff and illegal aliens raping and killing, as well they should. But there's certain guardrails they put up. Election integrity was one that you mentioned. Big pharma issues is certainly another. And they're basically hostile to the president's trade agenda because a lot of their advertisers are the same corporations that offshored their jobs for the last 25 years. So what I'm hoping to achieve is raise awareness exactly about what Fox is going on. It's like, look, Ari, when people watch MS Now, when they watch CNN, they know what they're getting and they get what they think they're getting. With Fox, it's not that way. It was
0: okay,
1: unexpected.
0: Well, I let you lodge that point.
1: Suzanne
0: I let you lodge
1: Scott
0: that, and that's,
1: took that. Go ahead.
0: I let you lodge that point, and I hear you, and you're telling viewers that you see Fox differently than its reputation may have been. What's hanging over this, of course, is that Fox reached a point where the lies and other falsehoods that they platformed, including from some Trump allied guests and from their own anchors cost them $700 million plus. I'm just going to read to you from the New York Times coverage and let you respond that after amplifying false assertions by Trump's allies, Fox paid an extraordinary $787 million defamation settlement. In 2020, Bartiromo had made her show a central stop for proponents of the president's election theories. And she canceled, this is where you come into it, Navarro's appearance, shared the text with Navarro, who promptly sent it, quote, up the chain at the White House. That sequence of events would bring an abrupt end to Bartiromo's on-air career at the network. And so here we are. You are putting forth an idea that this is why Fox is that way. But the Times is reporting, and Fox's own people went through this very, very costly thing because they basically lied to or aired lies to an illegal degree, to a civilly liable degree. Don't you think that also is a big part of this? And isn't that relevant to the midterms? Because if people want to lie to a defamation level on Fox or elsewhere, they're in a world now where these executives are on notice and they don't want to pay another $700 million. And Peter, you're an economics guy. Doesn't that make sense?
1: Well, the dirty little secret here, it's commonly understood, Ari, is the reason they settled that suit is they didn't want to put Rupert Murdoch on the stand, full stop. That's it and it alone. They had a very good chance of winning that suit. But I don't want to relitigate.
0: I'll let you finish, but what's your sourcing for that? Is that something that you've been told by people inside Fox?
1: Yes. I'm surprised you don't know that. That's the common refrain that Rupert didn't want to get on the stand, and so
0: I'll let you finish. But I've heard that alluded to as. But let me. I'll let you finish. To respond, yeah, I've heard that alluded to, but usually because the underlying evidence and facts were bad for Mr. Murdoch. He's a tough guy. He's been around a bunch of cases. But that if he was going to be pressed on it, they might end up losing more costly a court. Go ahead.
1: I reject that. But and that, you, look, you and I don't want to litigate the election again. You believe it was a fair one. I believe it was stolen. Let's not go there. But let's go here now. That primetime address, let's see if we can agree on this. All the president did that night was release previously unclassified documents, which basically from the intelligence community said that leading into the 2020 election, Communist China had vast capabilities to alter that election. They didn't say it did, but they identified things like 220 million voter files taken, all sorts of social media shenanigans and things like that. And I think the importance of that address that night was to simply inform the American people that we've got a communist China problem when it comes to our election, just like we have a communist China problem when it comes to hacking all our financial networks and our
0: people,
1: consumer
0: and people
1: data
0: and
1: can like
0: listen
1: that.
0: And make
1: and
0: up their
1: why,
0: mind. But Peter,
1: let me just
0: but your claim,
1: that's
0: Peter,
1: why,
0: your claim is that, that it
1: Hang on,
0: that,
1: just let me just finish the thought, Art. Right, just one second.
0: Finish the thought.
1: The reason why that address was important was to get that information to the American people. And the reason why Fox's censorship was important is because it didn't want to talk about that. So I reject
0: we're having a back and forth here. That's your claim, and it's newsworthy, and the Times was quoting you, and everybody's looking at your claim. But the speech was aired on Fox. If I tell you a speech is censored, doesn't that imply that part or all of the speech was censored? This speech was aired, not censored.
1: Well, but let me finish. Let me give you a little bit more news there. My understanding from pretty good sources is that the only reason why it aired is because Sean Hannity, who's the bravest one at Fox, pushed hard to have it done. And it actually was in his time slot. But think about it, Ari. What's more important, the speech itself? Yeah, that's really important. But it's also the discussion in the days afterward. It's like the analysis where Ari Melber comes on and who else. And Fox, shut
0: that
1: you. Down.
0: Well,
1: and
0: here's a short question.
1: That is shameless.
0: Here's a short question.
1: There is
0: so
1: no
0: you're saying,
1: excuse for that. And Suzanne Scott, she's the one that should be fired. She's the one
0: so
1: that, that should be
0: so
1: fired.
0: So here we go.
1: Maria Bartiromo.
0: Let's talk
1: Maria
0: about
1: Bartiromo
0: it.
1: Is a fierce journalist.
0: Okay. And let's talk about it, Peter.
1: Go ahead.
0: You're saying your understanding is, and you're an insider, that Hannity had to use the leverage he might have had in his time slot to get it on air. They didn't even want to air it. Now you're saying that the leader of this news organization or media company, whatever we call it, should be fired.
1: Yes.
0: You're speaking
1: yes,
0: from the government.
1: Absolutely.
0: Do you want to live in, and I'm asking you quite seriously, you work at the White House, you are very close to President Trump. We've talked before in our reporting. Do you want to live in a country, really, Peter, where the government is deciding what's on the air, what's not on the air, who runs the company and who speaks on the company? Is that the America that you and the Trump administration are pitching?
1: See, you're extrapolating a whole lot from the fact that me as an individual think that Suzanne Scott should be
0: You just called for her to be fired.
1: You just called for her to be fired tonight. I'm not doing it as the White House. I'm doing it as me. But let me give you a little backstory.
0: Well, explain that to me. Wait, go ahead. Explain that to me.
1: I know this woman going back to 2020.
0: I'm taking you seriously, Peter. Are you saying that you're not representing the Trump administration, the White House? You are in this dispute because you work for the president, and you did call for her to be fired. Now you're saying that's not the view of President Trump?
1: Look, let's be clear. When I'm saying she should be fired, that's my personal opinion, full stop, okay? And the problem I have with Suzanne Scott is I've seen her nefarious work for the better part of 8 years. This shadow banning thing, Ari, you know how this goes. She's got a whole cadre of producers that she orders not to engage in certain types of stories, not to engage in certain types of guests. And but as a private corporation,
0: you might disagree
1: they
0: with
1: certainly
0: her.
1: Have the right to
0: Our
1: do
0: viewers
1: that.
0: Might disagree but, with her. But isn't
1: but
0: that her call, not the government's call?
1: To know about that.
0: Isn't that the news' own call and not the federal government's call?
1: I think what's important here is that what I'm trying to do for the American people is to explain what goes on behind the scenes at Fox, you know, how mm-hmm. the sausage is made. And it's made in a very different way than people think. What we have is Suzanne Scott is the CEO dictating programming based not on what programming should be, but rather on what pleases the advertisers and how much they can kind of put over and hoodwink the viewers. The viewers, to the extent that they think they're getting the conservative MAGA Trump kind of interpretation of the news, whatever it is, that's not what's going on. It's not what's going on. And so
0: you've been able to make that
1: here.
0: Point, and you're
1: President
0: and that's
1: gave
0: a kind
1: a
0: of a
1: primetime address. Suzanne Scott
0: let me
1: said
0: ask you,
1: censorship.
0: So
1: that's a fireable
0: Fox,
1: offense, not what Maria Bartiromo did. If Maria Bartiromo can get fired for calling that out, Suzanne Scott can get fired for doing it. That's the point.
0: And Fox is doing this Roku streaming acquisition. Do you think that the Trump DOJ should be looking closely at that if they're not changing their tune and
1: playing
0: ball?
1: That's not my lane at all. I see where you're going with that, but that's not where I'm coming from. I'm coming from a place where I know Suzanne Scott really well. I've just seen her nefarious work. And firing Maria Bartiromo, who is a fierce journalist. I mean, one of the things, Ari, let's see if you disagree with me on this. I mean, 2020 April. Okay, I go on Maria's show on the Sunday show, which is the highest rated show on Sundays, and I say that by Occam's razor, it is highly likely that that virus came from the Wuhan lab. Okay, heads exploded. She had the courage to say it. I had the courage to say it, and it took over a year before that became the conventional wisdom. And she took a lot of crap from Suzanne Scott on down. I took a lot of crap from a lot of people. But anybody who doesn't think that virus is from the Wuhan lab now hasn't been looking and listening to people like Bob Redfield and others.
0: So let me respond.
1: So I gave you time, Peter.
0: We're having the dialogue. You're saying that there should be a way to discuss these issues, including controversial issues. And there is a lab leak theory. And there are supporters of that, and there are people inside the United States government who've looked at that possibility. I'm familiar with what you're talking about. But the problem that I think you and the Trump administration have when you make these attacks is you say there's censorship about a speech that wasn't censored. You say there's muzzling and crackdown you were on Fox News saying the thing. Now, whether there was feedback, yes, this is America. There's going to be public feedback. It should be, of course, legal and peaceful. But being criticized after you say stuff when you work in government and politics is part of how it works. And so I think, and I'd love for you to try to address this tonight, for people listening saying, well, Donald Trump gets his speeches carried. He gets his message out. He is the sitting president. But he and some of the people on this team seem to want to pick what we hear. The government wants to control who owns CNN. They want to decide whether this or that comic can tell this or that joke. And not from a left or right view, but from a constitutional view, they say, what kind of America is this?
1: Well, Ari, let's not sweep beneath the rug the kind of stuff that 60 Minutes did, the kind of stuff that ABC and CBS did, that was dirty pool. But put that aside. I just want to stay with what happened. Major primetime speech. This happens a little more than once a year for the last 10 years. It's a big deal. Hannity had to push to get it covered. They covered it. Good for them. But they did so under duress. But more importantly, they didn't cover any of the analytics of it by Suzanne Scotts and Ralph Giordano's.
0: Okay, and I think you've made that
1: point.
0: And
1: instead, what they did was they fired Maria Bartiromo for protesting that. Now, that doesn't make sense to me. That's not good journalism. That's my opinion here,
0: yep, and you made that,
1: talking to Ari Melber.
0: You made that
1: and I'm
0: yes,
1: just
0: sir.
1: Asking you, what do you think of this? I mean, you're a journalist. Put yourself in Maria's shoes. If you're at MSN now and you get a directive, oh, don't talk about the president's speech tomorrow, okay? That's off limits, right? That's the president of the United States, our president, the nation's president, who got elected by a majority. And your network is basically going to shut him up? Would you? I mean, put yourself in Maria's shoes.

0: Who could have predicted that the extraordinary Donald Trump would be president?
1: Ted Cruz shouting out Donald Trump, although he's also, when he's not at the actual thing that Trump asked him to speak at, discussing the reality that Republicans face right now.
2: I'm very concerned. It is a rough political environment right now. The Senate, I'm really worried. North Carolina, the numbers are rough. Georgia, the numbers are rough. So it could be a real, I hope it's not, but it could be a really rough election.
1: Cruz ran a tough campaign against Trump, and they have their own convention history at an actual real convention, not a made up midterm one. He said people should vote their conscience. This pre-beard Ted Cruz did the unthinkable and stood up to Donald Trump as the nominee, drawing boos from the MAGA faithful.
3: It's not easy to tick me off. I don't get angry often. But you mess with my wife, you mess with my kids, that'll do it every time. Donald, you're a sniveling coward, and leave Heidi the hell alone.
1: There you have it. That's the state of Republican politics today. Which Cruz will we see after November? When the voters weigh in? Well, you have to wait to find out. When we come back, the Anthropic AI whistleblower who has gotten everybody rightfully concerned is my special guest. His first MS

0: Artificial intelligence is improving rapidly. It's posing new dangers that have experts concerned this week. Now we're going to go through this quite briefly in plain English. You can divide AI risks into two key categories. One, people using AI for harm. So like weapons or a loose nuke, we don't want this in the wrong hands. AI leader Anthropic revealed it stopped scientists from using its AI on research for potential biological weapons, driving concern. But we do have experience with that. In fact, a lot of safety law and criminal law does that. The second category is more novel. AI systems that could go rogue themselves. A concept once really limited to science fiction, now treated as very real. There are reports that current AI models can already ignore their own rules or secretly break out of the systems they're supposed to stay in, and also independently, meaning basically on their own, attack external targets like other places online. It's clear the models in the next few years will also be far smarter and more effective.
1: This kind of sounds like the plot of a sci-fi movie.
2: It's been called cybersecurity's Jurassic Park moment.
3: It is the sort of Frankenstein moment.
1: It's a string of former AI engineers who are sounding the alarm over unchecked AI development.
4: Warning how critical infrastructure could be at risk from an AI hack. And we're talking about things like hospitals and water treatment plants.
5: Your company disclosed it was attacked earlier this month by an autonomous AI cyber actor. OpenAI later disclosed it was their technology that went rogue. They lost control of it.
0: As this technology accelerates, the warnings are also mounting, including from insiders or whistleblowers. A researcher at one of the top two AI companies right now, Anthropic, driving headlines just this week, warning of AI agents out of control. You can see everybody taking this quite seriously. The warning drew extra interest because it came from someone inside the top of this AI field. Jacob Coxon posting online that he resigned from Anthropic after 3 years doing this pre-training research there and at OpenAI. He says those companies are not responsible. They are racing straight to self-improving super intelligence and gambling with our lives. He goes on to write, "These will soon be superhuman systems that can hack anything, revolutionize any field overnight, and acquire real power and resources." Now, you could say that's one view from one person. But Coxon and others have said this is the widely held private view from those AI leaders in the field, that they earnestly believe this could kill us all by the end of the decade. No other human activity poses this level of danger, he writes. Now, human activity does include major weapon systems right now and biological research, which pose very high danger. But remember, those fields currently face strict legal and government oversight in the U.S. We have entire departments to deal with it. We have international treaties. We have criminal law bans, as I mentioned. But AI is moving so fast, it's outrun any such oversight already right now. And I can tell you this researcher's warning certainly struck a nerve. It went viral on X and has drawn not 10 or 20, but a whopping 157 million views and counting. That researcher, Jacob Coxon, quit Anthropic and joins us for his first MS Now interview. Welcome.
6: Hi.
0: When you describe the possibility of lethal or humanity-ending risk, in English, what would that look like? Tell me exactly what would happen.
6: Yes. So first, imagine the computer is vastly more intelligent than you. The AI can think faster than you. It can copy itself. It maybe has 1,000 copies of itself all working in tandem. And now imagine that the AI, for whatever reason, decides it doesn't want you around anymore. It wants to be in control. As soon as the AI makes that decision, or as soon as the AI accidentally stumbles into thinking that it has to make that decision, it's basically lights out if it's smart enough. It could hack into other systems, copy itself to other servers. So now unplugging one server will no longer kill it because it will have other places. It could start to take over various human structures by using blackmail, persuasion, convincing you to buy more hardware to upload it to new hardware. It could then hack into laboratories and synthesize novel bioweapons. It could take down infrastructure via hacking. It could even, some people talk of of even more advanced ways of causing mass destruction, like inventing new fields of engineering very quickly. But right now, we already know there are pathways it could take. So in short, it's just pretty scary stuff.
0: Well, let's break that down into pieces. Most folks remember how in a Space Odyssey, you have at a micro level an AI or a system that might take one human life, and you end up in the movie version where it wants to stay alive and the human wants to unplug it. You're saying they're at a level now or how soon where they could feasibly be unpluggable if they essentially exist and have systems that are in cyberspace in multiple domains, multiple countries. Maybe they secure access to their own energy source that can't be easily unplugged in one switch. But how do you get from that to them physically doing something in the real world that kills people or, according to what you and others have said, the risk of all people?
6: So right now, we're not at the stage where they're capable of this. Although right now, they can still cause financial damages. So like the recent cyber attacks from OpenAI led to actual damages on other companies because the AI was capable of carrying out the hacks. And I mean, increasingly, potentially open source models will be at the level where they can do this sort of damage. In the future, though, the AI will increasingly become embedded in the physical world. As an example, you can currently hook up peripheral devices to your ChatGPT or your Claude. You could make Claude control, say, light switches. You could make it control appliances via an API. So already you're at the stage where you could be talking to your AI and it might, like, you could ask it, turn on the light. It would turn on the light. So if it's behaving well, you have this nice interface with the real world. If it decides it doesn't like you anymore, imagine suddenly a million drones all over the world activate under the same will and do whatever the owner of those drones wants. Or imagine every device being hacked into, controlled by one mind. There's a lot of ways that the computer can actuate itself in the real world because basically everything's connected at this point. And that's not even to go into things like viruses.
0: You were there. You quit. Is this why you quit? What is it that you would want these AI companies to do if there's not going to be a new law passed today? What is it you want the companies to do better, even if they are in this race, which we know under business and capitalist instincts tends to make these problems worse?
6: Basically, I would like there to be some form of slowdown. I think everyone working on the technology anticipates there should be some form of slowdown. There was a letter that I signed, that many people signed, called Pacing the Frontier a couple of months ago, where people were publicly asking for regulation. The thing is, if this stuff takes time, and if things move even faster than expected, but, you know, there's a possibility we could be at the stage where these things are at the scary level of capabilities within 6 months.
0: Thanks for joining us on this Saturday edition of the Beat Weekend. 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

0: We dropped Janelle off.
1: And you and your dad went home?
0: We went home.
1: Imagine her being taken from her home.
0: Taken? She must have been terrified.
2: I get a call. We have a missing child.
3: She had come home, taken off her coat, just like she was just going to settle down and watch TV.
4: It was truly baffling. No sign of a struggle, nothing missing from the house.
2: There were shoe prints found around the outside of the house.
5: Doors are getting locked. Parents were warning children. It really rocked this community.
2: Every single person who lived in the neighborhood needed to be tracked down.
6: I know who you did. Who overdid you now that night?
7: Absolutely, positively not.
4: They did not have physical evidence. All leads were going dead.
8: I've got information that you want, and you can't have it.
9: This really might be something.
1: Pretty dramatic stuff.
9: Very dramatic stuff.
10: Unforgivable. How can you forgive evil?

0: This is the place where he left her, this windswept scruff of land.
1: It will feel like we're on sacred ground or something. I mean, with all of this prairie out here.
0: Way off the paved road, nowhere.
2: It's endless.
1: Yeah.
2: Getting rid of a body out here is extremely easy.
0: And there, for passing decades of winter snow and summer heat, she lay, abandoned, alone, but not forgotten.
3: Part of this story touches so deeply on that fear that we all have as parents that there'll be a moment where we won't be able to protect our child.
0: And the nearby town was paralyzed in oh my God fear from that very first moment when word passed Janelle Matthews had gone missing.
4: He says, "Glo, I don't know how to tell this to you, but we can't find Janelle."
5: I knew the longer it goes on, the less chance that we would find her alive.
0: And no one ever quite forgot the night really lost its innocence.
5: It'll never be over. Janelle's always there. Janelle's always going to be a story that you have to tell.
0: It was just before Christmas, December 20th, 1984, in small town Greeley, Colorado. Back then, Greeley was a cow town on Colorado's eastern prairie, a quiet place to set down roots and raise a family.
6: Greeley was 50,000 approximately at that time. Now it's about 125, 130. But to me, it was kind of an ideal Midwest town, small Midwest town. Good place to raise kids, good schools.
1: A lot of it was about raising your kids in the kind of environment you wanted, yes, with the safety,
6: mm-hmm,
1: that you, mm-hmm, expected.
6: Definitely. Mm-hmm.
0: Jim Matthews moved here from California with his wife, Gloria, and two daughters, Janelle and Jennifer.
1: You know, I was interested talking to your parents. I had this kind of picture of Greeley, Colorado, like the old TV shows from the 50s.
5: I say
1: growing
5: that's
1: up, Jennifer.
5: Exactly right. I didn't have to worry about being outside and playing with my friends and coming home by dark and just enjoying life.
0: That December 1984, Gloria decided to take a trip back to the West Coast to visit her extended family. That meant she would miss Christmas Day in Greeley.
6: You know, Janelle said, "What are we going to do about Christmas?" And Gloria told her, "You know, we'll just wait another day, and Mom will be back on the 26th, and we'll celebrate Christmas."
0: But even with Gloria away in the days leading up to Christmas, Jim was determined to make the most of the season for his daughters. Jennifer was 16 then, Janelle 12.
1: What did Janelle in particular think about Christmas coming around?
6: She loved Christmas. She liked to make presents for her friends.
4: She liked to get presents.
6: And she liked to get presents. Oh, yeah, who doesn't?
5: She was excited for the gifts and just everything about Christmas and the songs.
0: Deanna Ross was Janelle's childhood best friend, and they sang together in the school's honor choir. They'd both been rehearsing hard for the Christmas concert that night of December 20th. It was the last big event before school ended for the holidays. That's Janelle, right there in the middle.
5: You had to try out for it, so it was a select group.
1: Did Janelle enjoy it?
5: She loved it, yes.
1: That was really her sweet spot, right?
5: Absolutely, yeah.
1: She wanted to be on stage.
5: Yeah, yeah.
1: She liked doing her turn.
5: Yeah.
0: Jim Matthews was juggling the schedules of both daughters that evening. First, he dropped Janelle off and then went to watch Jennifer's basketball game. He wasn't going to make it back in time to take Janelle home.
1: Is Janelle stuck without a ride? Does she have to figure out how she's going to get home?
5: No, I don't believe so. I think she had a ride figured out, but I think she came with us at the last minute.
0: Janelle hopped in a pickup with Deanna and her dad, Russ Ross. When they pulled up to the Matthews home at about 8:30 p.m., nothing seemed out of the ordinary. Janelle ran into the house through the garage and gave her secret signal.
5: She went inside and flicked the light on and off to let us know that she's inside, and then me and my dad left.
1: That was the okay signal, huh?
5: Yeah, it was the okay signal.
0: Deanna and her dad drove away. Jim arrived home from Jennifer's basketball game at 9:30, about an hour after Janelle. 30 minutes later, Jennifer arrived home.
5: I came home around 10 o'clock, and my dad had asked, "Do you know where Janelle is?" And I said, "No." She usually came home and would watch TV and never had any problems about not being where she was supposed to be.
1: What was the back of your neck telling you? Anything?
5: Just that this was not right. Something was wrong.
0: So Jim called the last person he thought had seen Janelle,
1: Russ Ross.
6: I called Russ and I said, Russ, do you know anything about Janelle? He says, yeah. He said, I brought her home and I watched her walk in. The garage door was open. And he said she walked into the garage area and used that door to enter the house. And then she flicked the lights on and off, just saying that everything was fine.
1: Jim knew immediately something was awry. The garage door should not have been open.
6: It was not open when we left.
1: One thing was terrifyingly clear. 12-year-old Janelle Matthews was nowhere to be found. But in that garage, clues about what had happened to her were about to emerge.
7: Opioid.

0: Deanna Ross remembers vividly being startled awake by her father in the dead of night that December 20th, 1984.
1: I remember feeling kind of like, what's going on, what's happening, and not really it registering with me what was happening.
0: What her father was saying didn't make sense. Her best friend, Janelle Matthews, missing? But the two girls had just performed in their school's Christmas concert hours before. Deanna's dad had driven them home.
2: You didn't have anything to tell them. The last you'd seen Janelle was her going into the house.
1: Yes.
0: Back at the Matthews house, late as it was, her father, Jim, continued to call around to see if anyone knew where Janelle was. No one did.
3: So now I'm starting to really be concerned.
0: Finally, he called the police. Officers from the Greeley Police Department responded quickly.
1: They came right away when my dad had called, and waking me up in the middle of the night to fingerprint my room.
2: How awful for you.
1: But something that you wanted to have done so that they could find Janelle.
0: Police scoured every inch of the house as Jim and Jennifer stood by in silence. And their home was rarely silent, especially when the ebullient and sometimes cheeky Janelle was around.
2: Bossy?
1: Correct.
2: Sassy?
1: Yes. Just opinionated. She was sweet and had a tender heart, but I didn't see that because I was just rolling my eyes to the other more dramatic actions that she would do.
4: I'll tell you a story about Janelle. It was a Sunday night, and she wanted something. And I said, no, Janelle. She stomps out the room. She comes back a few minutes later, and she asked me the same question. By that time, I was getting angry. I said, no, Janelle. And she stomps up the room, and she says, suffer the little children and forbid them not.
0: Deanna says Janelle just loved music and brought any situation to life.
2: What did she like? What little girl things did she have? She had boy band posters on her wall?
1: Oh, definitely. One that sticks out is Menudo. She loved Menudo.
0: But now, in that house crawling with police, there was no music, just worry. The clues were meager at best. Janelle had left her stockings on the couch, and she'd written a note for her dad to return a call to one of his employees. Police found no signs of struggle, but the shoes Janelle had worn to the concert that evening were inside the house, and none of her other shoes were missing. Perhaps a sign, police speculated, that Janelle didn't leave the house willingly. As dawn broke, with still no trace of Janelle, the Greeley Police Department dispatched more officers to the scene.
2: I was called out, four or five in the morning.
0: John Gates was a Greeley Police Department detective back in 1984. He later became the mayor of Greeley.
2: There's a girl that's been missing now since last night that, you know, there's several options. Of course, you're hoping it's a girl that's run away, maybe with a friend that didn't communicate that to her parents.
0: By the early morning, police had fanned out across Greeley to see if anyone had seen Janelle or knew where she might be. Gates and his partner moved methodically on foot through the snow.
2: We knocked on all the doors that we could.
5: You're a canvasser.
2: Correct.
0: Patrol Officer Keith Olson was called to the scene, too.
5: This is the neighborhood. Does it look to your eyes more or less the same?
6: What's ironic is it looks almost exactly the same. We had the same type of weather. The snow is covering the lawns.
0: Olson was told to check out a new and possibly important clue. Unidentified shoe prints in the snow leading to one of the windows at the Matthews house.
6: We don't have a lot of facts, but there were shoe prints found around the outside of the house as if someone was looking into the windows.
5: So there's the sign maybe of foul play, right. But you don't know.
6: And also that same shoe print is found walking through the grease of the two-car garage, walking towards a rake.
0: And Olson and others noticed an odd detail about

0: at rake. It had been used to rake over the shoe prints as though someone had tried to cover them up. Investigators decided to keep that information close to the vest so as not to tip off the possible perpetrator.
1: The information about the shoe prints, the raked out shoe prints, the fact her shoes were found in the house was information not released to the press. And the family would have been alerted. Don't tell people about this stuff.
2: Because neighbors would chatter.
1: Right. But the only way neighbors would find out is if they were told by the police or by the family.
2: Because the scene was sealed.
1: Right.
0: Later that morning, Detective Gates headed down the street to Janelle's middle school to see if he could learn anything new from Janelle's friends and classmates.
3: He asked the obvious questions. Has she been troubled? Were there been any indicators?
2: Did you get any red flags about Janelle?
3: None whatsoever.
2: She had no friend she was going to run off with?
4: Not to my knowledge. If my sister were to have run away, she would have left a note, been dramatic about it, and not done it 5 days before Christmas. That was a big holiday for Janelle. She had presents to give to her friends the next day for the holidays. Running away at Christmas time probably would not have been on her radar.
2: You would say they're out of character for her.
4: Correct.
0: When Janelle's mom, Gloria, called to check in from California, Jim gave her the horrible news.
5: He says, "Glo, I don't know how to tell this to you, but we can't find Janelle." I mean, right away, I felt sick to my stomach.
0: Gloria made plans to travel home right away. Meanwhile, as investigators rang doorbells in Greeley, finding nothing, their gaze began to turn back to where the investigation started.
1: In this situation, it's not uncommon for a parent to be involved.
2: Is that why Jim Matthews became a suspect?
1: Absolutely.

0: As Christmas Day dawned in Greeley, the Matthews home was uncharacteristically quiet. There were no joyful outbursts as 12-year-old Janelle unwrapped her presents. They sat unopened beneath the Christmas tree, and her contagious enthusiasm had been replaced by a dark, unspoken fear. Had Janelle been kidnapped, or worse?
1: This has to be just unreal for you. What do you say to one another?
2: We just embrace and, you know, we're trying to think positively that she's going to, you know, turn up. But I don't know. What do you do when you don't know when one of your children are?
0: You search for them 24 hours a day, 7 days a week. And that's what the family, the police, and the people of Greeley mobilized to do.
3: We still have hope that she'll be found and that she'll be found safely. And we're just going to start gearing up our efforts in two or three major channels to get the word out so that people can spot her.
2: We had a countywide search that the police and a couple of our board members in our church organized and coordinated.
4: 600 or 700 people for this search.
5: The people of Greeley are like salt of the earth, and they put their needs aside to take care of the needs of people in their community. And it's humbling to be on the receiving end of this.
0: Family friend Eileen Huff was one of those who rushed to the family side.
1: What could you read in their faces and what they're saying to you?
6: You know, Gloria and Jim, through all of this, have been the most gracious, kind, loving people, and that's who they are. And they would share honestly how they felt. And we wanted so much to alleviate that pain, to do something to bring her home.
0: As the investigation was taking shape, police focused on the man who had brought Janelle home that night, Deanna's dad, Russ Ross. Detectives treated him first as a witness, but about a month after Janelle disappeared, they brought him in for some tough questioning. Deanna remembers how it started to take a toll on him.
7: It bothered him, but when you have nothing to hide, you know, that's how he felt, and he was fully cooperative. He understood why they had to question him the way
1: he was. He was the last adult known to have seen her.
7: Absolutely.
0: Meanwhile, the Greeley Police Department had found little physical evidence, so they sharpened their focus on those closest to Janelle.
1: Is this a statistical template we're talking about? Start with the family, because statistically, that often turns out to be who has the answers to this thing.
8: That's always in the back of your mind, but in this case, it wasn't some template. It was, there was these outward signs.
0: Especially investigators thought with Janelle's father, Jim. He told investigators he didn't notice right away that Janelle was missing. He shouted hello when he got home, but didn't make much of it when Janelle didn't answer, and proceeded to wrap a present before checking on her. Curiously, once he called Janelle's friends and realized no one knew where his daughter was, Jim did not immediately call the police. First, he called his pastor.
1: So this disappearance of Janelle is not really on police radar till sometime around 11, after 11?
8: Absolutely. We had no idea until he made the initial call.
0: Then the next morning, with police swarming his house, Jim did something else that seemed odd.
8: He went driving around for 4 hours of unaccounted time.
1: This is after his daughter has gone missing?
8: Yes.
0: But what really piqued Detective Olson's interest was Jim's stoic behavior.
8: He didn't show a lot of emotions.
1: Does that matter? Affect? Demeanor?
8: It shouldn't, but it does.
1: And he wasn't showing you what you'd expect to see?
8: Right. I mean, he's not showing how I would react if my daughter's missing. I'd be hammering on the table. I want these efforts done. And we have a person who is disconnected from the case.
1: That's a funny word to use, disconnected.
8: It's
1: as though he's talking about some other event, some other place. Huh?
8: Yeah, it's just like, doesn't affect me. That was my impression. I think several people had that same impression.
0: Police had not found physical evidence that indicated Jim had something to do with Janelle's disappearance. And none of his boots matched those raked footprints in the snow. But that didn't rule him out as a person of interest.
1: He knows where the rake is.
8: He knows exactly where the rake is. You have to believe that the individual who did this, for some reason, chose to go get the rake out of the garage and then return it to its original position.
1: Not just throw it down to the side of the house.
8: Right. So there are all these questions and just confusion.
0: 3 days after Janelle's disappearance, the FBI joined the investigation. They thought a lie detector test might provide some clarity and asked Jim Matthews to take one. So he did and failed it.
8: The relevant questions were, do you know what happened to your daughter? Or do you know the whereabouts of Janelle Matthews? So the FBIs were assuming they're some of the best polygraphers in the nation. They say he's deceptive.
1: Of course, polygraphs are really just used for guidance. You can't admit them in court, I don't think.
8: Correct.
1: But when a guy flunks on the critical questions, what does it tell you as the investigator?
8: That's a lead that needs to be followed up on.
0: Investigators were going to do more than follow up. They were about to put the heat on Jim Matthews.
1: Your daughter's missing, and the authorities think you had something to do with it.

0: time for those coming of age in Greeley during the early 1980s was measured differently. There was Greeley before Janelle's disappearance and Greeley after.
1: This missing kid hysteria was gripping the rest of the country, but it hadn't really hit Greeley until this. And everyone was keeping their curtains shut. They were locking their doors. There were parents that were coordinating who's watching which child.
0: Journalist Ashley Fonts, who has a well-known podcast on the case, felt it was a watershed moment in the life of this small city.
1: The kids that I talked to, who are, of course, adults now, said that it completely changed their childhoods. They wouldn't be allowed to go to playgrounds by themselves. They could no longer walk to school alone. And it was traumatizing for everyone.
2: Well, I think based on all the information that we have available, the child has been kidnapped.
0: Reminders of the mystery that haunted Greeley were everywhere, even at the breakfast table. Milk cartons with the faces of missing children first appeared in December 1984, the month Janelle went missing. A few months later, she became one of those faces herself.
3: I can't imagine what is going on with you in this period.
4: For both of us, that's where our faith took over.
0: As Jim and Gloria's expectations to reunite with their daughter slowly dwindled, they immersed themselves in prayer. It's the only way they knew how to keep hope alive.
5: As Christians, we expect God to answer prayer.
0: Janelle had certainly been just that, an answer to a prayer. After Gloria had given birth to their older daughter, Jennifer, she wanted another child, but found out she couldn't get pregnant again.
5: And we thought there were so many babies to be adopted.
4: Went to the Children's Home Society in Santa Barbara and began the paperwork.
3: How smooth or how torturous was that whole process?
4: That was very smooth. We had a wonderful caseworker.
0: About 6 months later, the adoption service called, and there she was, another daughter, Janelle.
4: And I remember when I first saw Janelle, I put my finger down close to her, and she grabbed it with her hand, and I was surprised about how strong she was for
5: 3 weeks.
0: 12 years later, that present from heaven was gone.
3: Gloria, I'm thinking you have to be hungry for information from the authorities. What do you have? What can you tell us? Do you have any leads? Did you stay on the police?
5: No. I didn't do anything. We just
4: let the police do their thing. I mean, they're the professionals.
0: But Jim knew that might blow back on him. Police hadn't stopped wondering about his behavior and demeanor the day after Janelle went missing.
1: I think in most cases, you have to assume that someone close to the victim might have been involved. So it was pro forma that he became a suspect.
6: Just the general theory of these kinds of crimes, let's start with the family and work our way out.
1: Exactly. That's routine.
0: Jim says he expected the police scrutiny, even welcomed it. After all, he had nothing to hide. That call to his pastor investigators wondered about, the one he made before he called police to report Janelle missing. Well, it was simply a father overcome with anxiety and looking to his spiritual mentor for advice on what to do next.
4: I decided to call my pastor, who I was very close to and really respected, and told him what happened. He said, Jim, I wouldn't mess around with this. Maybe you should call the police.
0: When the FBI got involved in the investigation, Jim says he cooperated fully, but he wasn't prepared for his voluntary polygraph to turn into a full-on you-did-it kind of grilling.
4: The FBI agent was trying to get me to confess.
3: Oh.
4: And I can't read a polygraph. I don't know anything about polygraphs. And he would tell me that I was lying. And he would say, look at the polygraph and say, you're lying here, you're lying here, you're lying here. Well, I knew I wasn't lying.
0: Police had compared his boots to the footprints in the snow. They went through his car with a fine-tooth comb and found nothing. So Jim was annoyed when 2 months after the FBI polygraph, Greeley PD asked him to take another lie detector test.
4: They were kind of giving me kind of the same thing that the FBI gave me, that kind of getting me try to confess.
0: That repeat tactic was apparently too much for Jim. He lost his patience with investigators and lost the low-key demeanor that had so bothered them.
7: Can you tell me you didn't abduct your daughter? Absolutely. Are you sure? And I'm telling you I don't know where my daughter is. I'm telling you who would have been. If I knew, do you think I'd be sitting here? I don't know. Tell me. I do not know where she is or who took her. That's it.
8: Are you sure?
7: Absolutely. Absolutely sure. I don't want to raise my voice and get emotional, because that's not my style, but I will.
0: Once again, he was told he had flunked the lie detector. That's when Jim says he'd had enough.
4: And I just got tired of being the main suspect. And I just said, listen, I got mad. I have done everything I can to be cooperative with you. I've told you the truth every single time. I'm fed up with this.
0: But no matter what Jim told investigators, he could not shake their suspicion. And soon it seemed everyone in Greeley knew he was a suspect, including close family friend Eileen Huff.
9: I heard via people who worked in the police department, he was the guilty party. And I just thought, if you only knew Jim Matthews, he'd be the last person you'd think.
0: Eileen thought that the only way to put all the suspicions to rest was to find Janelle, hopefully alive. And so she came up with an audacious plan.
10: And this is the White House switchboard. Hello.
9: Yes.
10: How can I direct your call?
9: Yes. And I thought, I have broken through to the inner sanctum.
0: And straight through to the big guy at the top, President Ronald Reagan.

0: By February 1985, several months had passed without any significant leads in the Janelle Matthews case. But Eileen Huff was determined not to let the case turn cold. So she and several other friends of Jim and Gloria's formed a group called Rescue Janelle.
1: What do you got there, Eileen?
2: These were posters from back in 1984 and 85, showing Janelle at the choir concert.
0: They didn't just put up flyers around town or even limit them to Colorado. They sent them to police departments across the country and to American embassies all over the world.
1: So your thinking, Eileen, was what? Let's keep her picture in front of people. Let's see the name, and maybe something good will come of it.
2: Well, my feeling was someone somewhere is going to see her picture, know the story of what happened to Janelle, and we're going to find her, and we're going to find her alive.
0: They also knew flyers weren't enough. To reach as many people as they could, they planned to get Janelle's face on TV. So they started working the phones. First to regional, then national news and talk shows, all the way to the White House.
2: I don't know what it is, but I just kept going after it.
0: Somehow Eileen got one of President Reagan's advisors on the line and persuaded them to make sure the president mentioned Janelle when he talked about the issue of missing children in an upcoming TV address.
3: American children disappear from their homes or neighborhoods every year, causing, as we can all understand, heartbreaking anguish. For example, I learned about Janelle Matthews of Greeley, Colorado, who would have celebrated a happy 13th birthday with her family just last month. But 5 days before Christmas, Janelle disappeared from her home.
0: Eileen's persistence and determination had achieved something remarkable. And now the phones at the Greeley Police Department wouldn't stop ringing. Their tip line was flooded with more than 1,000 leads.
4: It was an enormous amount of tips, and so the police were just trying their best to handle all of them. This is a really tiny police department back in the early 80s, and they were chasing things down, but of course, you know, they all turned out to be dead.
0: The Matthews family, the whole city of Greeley, waited desperately for a break in the case. They waited a month, a year, then two.
5: There is a somber, maybe dark cloud over Christmas, especially for my family. And I just remember asking my mom, is it always going to be this way? And she, at the time, was like, yes.
0: The case languished. Then in 1989, almost 5 years since Janelle disappeared into thin air, Keith Olson, now a detective, was assigned to take another look. One report he had never seen before raised the detective's eyebrows. And it wasn't about Jim Matthews.
6: One of our officers during the neighborhood canvas had knocked on the door of the neighbors directly across the street from the Matthews. Francis Drake was living there, and Francis Drake told the officer that her son had been visiting that night and that he may have saw something.
1: And his name is what?
6: Norris Drake.
0: A possible witness? To Olson's astonishment, no one had bothered to contact Drake or follow up with his mother.
1: So over your shoulder here, that the green exterior, that was Janelle Matthews' house.
6: That's right.
0: Detective Olson showed us just how close Drake's house was to Janelle's.
1: Boy, it is directly across. If you wanted to keep eyes on the comings and goings at the Matthews' house, that's a pretty good vantage point.
6: And his mother said that when he left that evening, around 9:15 or so, he sits in his vehicle for a while as if he's watching something.
0: That was exactly the time frame in which investigators estimated that Janelle had disappeared and before Jim Matthews returned home at about 9:30. So just who was Norris Drake? What the detective found made him wonder why the initial investigators never contacted him or took a closer look at him. At the time of Janelle's disappearance, Drake was unemployed, struggling with drug and alcohol addictions, and staying at the home of his best friend, a man named Dave. When the detective interviewed Drake's ex-girlfriend, she told him that Drake had a propensity for violence.
6: He had beaten her up. He had broke into her house after they split up. He was currently on probation for burglary and assault on her.
1: That puts him right in the theoretical frame of what you're looking
6: at. Yes. He had told her that if I kill you, no one will ever find your body. He had told her how he would conceal his footprints and even showed her how to conceal footprints in the mountains by using a tree branch to wipe out the shoe prints. So all these things are going, wow.
0: But that wasn't all. His ex-girlfriend told Detective Olson that Drake had a fetish for preteens, especially for young girls who looked a little bit older, like Janelle.
6: He tells his girlfriend at the time that he's obsessed with young women, children that are just developing into women.
0: Olson couldn't find anything on the books about Drake's alleged adolescent obsession. But he says another woman who'd hung out with Drake as a young teenager told him a similar story. And no one knew where Norris Drake had been for several critical hours on the night Janelle disappeared. His mother told police canvassers that he left a bit after 9 p.m., but Drake didn't return to his friend's house where he was staying until more than 5 hours later. His friend's sister was sleeping on the couch and saw him walk in a bit after 2 a.m.
6: And then she tells me, even more interesting is he wakes up that morning and tells me that a 12-year-old girl had been kidnapped from her house across from his mother's house last night, and that he had talked to the police about it and was on scene when the police were doing the investigation.
0: After Janelle's case went public, his friend's sister became so suspicious of Norris Drake that she sent a detailed account of what he told her that morning to a police officer friend in Denver. That statement never made its way into Janelle's case file, so the Greeley police never knew it existed.
6: And then when I interview her, she reads me this statement that she had written so many years ago. It was as if I was getting a firsthand account of the crime.
1: Play by play.
6: Right.
1: So Norris Drake is a guy you want to talk to.
6: Right.
1: And maybe look at the shoes in his closet.
6: Right.
0: Drake got divorced several years before Janelle went missing. His ex-wife told journalist Ashley Fonts that he had abused her and even pointed a gun to her head.
4: This was one of the most upsetting moments in my reporting of the story. From the moment we started talking, she actually started crying in a deep guttural cry. And so after I got off the phone with her, I thought, you know, it's possible. Maybe Norris Drake did it.
0: It was time to bring in Norris Drake.
7: I know you did. Go over to Janelle's that night.
8: No,
7: and we're responsible for her disappearance.

0: 5 years after Janelle Matthews disappeared, police thought they finally had their first big break in the case. The suspect, a man named Norris Drake. Detective Olson was told that he had an affinity for adolescent girls and a violent streak. And investigators had placed him across the street from Janelle when she was home alone at the time of her disappearance. Detective Keith Olson was relishing the moment when he would finally come face to face with Drake.
1: So you're in an interview room at the police station.
2: Sure, and we believe there's a chance we can get this guy to confess.
3: I've got the Janelle Matthews case.
4: Okay.
3: And I'm sure you've figured out we need to talk to you.
4: And so I was living in Garden Mall.
0: Drake seemed honest enough about how his friend Dave lent him his pickup truck to visit his mom that night, and about the time he left her house to go back home. After that, though, Detective Olson sensed the truth stopped.
4: I just noticed I looked across the street and Janelle's garage door was up and the lights were on.
3: In the garage?
4: Uh-huh. Okay. And I don't remember seeing any vehicles.
3: And after you left your mom's, do you know where you went?
4: Probably straight back to Dave's.
3: Okay. Do you know for certain if you did?
4: I'm sure I did, because Dave really didn't like me tooling around in his pickup, so I'm sure I would have went straight back over there.
0: That, Olson thought, was a lie. Dave's sister, who had been sleeping on the couch that night, told Olson that Drake didn't return to the apartment until after 2 a.m., more than 5 hours after Drake said he left his mom's. But what Drake said next was the kind of wait-a-minute moment that made the detective believe Drake knew what had happened to Janelle.
3: What information did you hear about the case?
4: Well, I remember real well that they thought a gang of kids had come across the back field, had jumped the fence, and had somehow nabbed her, and that they had even found evidence where they had taken a rake out there and raked over their tracks.
0: The raked footprints in the snow. That information was known only to the police and the Matthews family, who had promised to keep it secret. If Drake was the perpetrator, that was a huge slip.
1: He's got too much information?
2: Norris Drake says that he was provided the information possibly by his mother from a phone call early in the morning. And she told him all this stuff.
0: But how could Drake's mom know anything about case details police had kept a lid on? By now, Detective Olson was convinced that Drake was hiding something. Drake agreed to accompany police for a search of his mother's house where he was currently residing. When he returned to the interrogation room, Olson amped up the pressure, hoping Drake would crack. First, he confronted him about the rake.
4: Well, I'm crying out loud. I wouldn't even repeat something like that if I was the guilty one.
3: Here's something that's just, you know, that points to your involvement is the use of that truck, and then the unaccounted 4 to 6 hours after you leave your mother's place.
4: God, you can't do that to me, though.
3: We also have witnesses that will testify that you were talking about the case before it even could have been on the media.
4: Now, there's nothing. No way.
0: Detective Olson thought he had Drake where he wanted him, so he went for the jugular.
3: I think you took Janelle, and I already told you that.
4: Mm-hmm.
3: I don't know what you did with her.
4: It did happen.
3: Well, it did happen, and the evidence indicates that whatever it was, whatever the cause of her disappearance, you were involved.
0: Olson pushed and pushed, but Drake didn't budge.
3: I have to say that the reason you went into the Matthews residence was purely for some enjoyment with a young girl.
4: Keith, I swear to you and Jesus Christ and everyone, I did not ever go in that house. I never crossed the street. I didn't have anything to do with it. Absolutely, positively, I had nothing to do with it.
3: How many people that I bring in here do you think swear to God that they didn't do it?
4: Well,
3: you know what I'm saying?
4: But Keith, this is one of these classic cases where you really got the wrong guy. I really am innocent.
1: So where did he stand at the end of that? Was he still on you thought he was going to be good for this?
2: Oh, absolutely. I mean, everything just seemed like this has to be the guy.
0: Olson would not get another stab at Drake, who left police headquarters and promptly lawyered up. It had been 5 years since Janelle disappeared, which made it unlikely for investigators to find physical evidence that would implicate Drake. Sure enough, they hadn't found anything in his mother's house. Olson even tracked down the pickup truck that Drake drove that night. But again, zilch.
2: There was just nothing there to indicate that any crime had occurred inside the pickup truck. Certainly no bullet hole and no blood stains or blood patterns or anything.
0: Olson thought he had a strong circumstantial case against Drake. But he knew that if he wanted the district attorney to charge him, he would need physical evidence or a confession, and he had neither.
2: Here's the problem. We have no proof that Janelle Matthews is dead. I mean, and we have no crime scene, and we have no body.
0: The investigation into the disappearance of Janelle Matthews had once again reached a dead end, and a frustrated Detective Olson reluctantly walked away.
1: It sounds like you still have question marks about Norris Drake in the back of your mind.
2: Well, that's because, you know, he was indelibly burned into my mind over all these years, and so it's a scar that's always going to be there.
5: At the Sunnyview Church of the Nazarene, friends of Jim and Gloria Matthews come together to say goodbye to Janelle.
0: In 1994, 10 years after Janelle mysteriously disappeared, her family and friends gathered to remember.
6: This was turning her over to God and saying, God, she's obviously in your hands, and we trust you.
1: Is that you accepting she's gone?
6: Yes. I think that's part of it.
7: I could never say that she was dead. I could never accept the fact that she was not alive.
0: Janelle's case had turned cold, but the Greeley police never forgot about it. As decades passed, it continued to change hands from one investigator to another, in the hope that a pair of fresh eyes would see something others had not. In 2013, it landed on the desk of Detective Robert Cash.
8: It was my time to take it and see what I could do with it.
1: Here you go.
8: Yes. It was an absolute puzzle.
0: Cash decided he needed a partner and enlisted Mike Prill to help him solve the mystery. Prill was a detective with a knack for making sense of complex cases.
9: I'd known about Janelle's from the time I got hired here. It was one of those infamous cases.
1: You'd never looked at the case file, though, right?
9: I remember reading something on it, but nothing to the extent of reviewing the entire case. I essentially knew she disappeared in December of 1984, and that no one had ever been identified. So when he gives me this case, I go about the process of organizing it.
1: Bringing it kicking and dragging into the modern era. Right?
9: Kicking and dragging.
0: All that hard work would soon pay off. Among the pages and pages of evidence, they found a name. Someone who had apparently been saying repeatedly, I know something.
8: It was somebody who had been tapping the shoulder of law enforcement for decades.

0: In 2013, nearly 30 years after 12-year-old Janelle Matthews disappeared, Detectives Robert Cash and Mike Prill inherited the case. It took Detective Prill 15 months to create a coherent, all-encompassing case file. And when it was all done, the same old persons of interest emerged from the pages. Jim Matthews, Russ Ross, and Nora Strake, who died in 2007 of an overdose, but was still a suspect. But Prill also noticed something new. A very odd character who'd been dancing around at the fringes of the case. A guy named Steve Pankey.
1: He was someone that came up in my review of the original investigation. And his name would pop up in two paragraphs, in two reports, and never again.
0: Who was Steve Pankey? Turned out he had some curious connections to people involved in the case. For instance, the Matthews family belonged to the Sunnyview Church of the Nazarene, and Steve Pankey once worked there as a custodian.
2: He'd worked for them, gotten fired, and been excommunicated.
3: Yes.
2: From the congregation.
3: Yes.
0: Pankey reportedly held a grudge against the entire congregation after that. He also knew Russ Ross, still a suspect in the case. Ross had been Pankey's boss at a 7-Up distributorship in the 1970s, and there seemed to be bad blood between them.
1: He alleged that Russ had beat him up at one point as a supervisor at 7-Up. So although that happened in 1978-79, Steve to this day still despises Mr. Ross.
0: But even more intriguing to Cash and Prill was that Pankey had reached out to police soon after Janelle disappeared.
1: He made a phone call, talked to the detective that was working the case and said, I have information on Janelle, and I have pretty good evidence that she was dead, or she is dead. But I don't want to share any more of my information until you tell me what you know in this investigation. And that detective said, no, that's not happening.
2: So this walk-in tries to play let's make a deal with the duty officer, saying, I may know something, you may know something, let's talk.
1: Right. But it's not necessarily let's talk, let's hear.
2: So that's really weird.
1: Very.
0: It turned out Pankey hadn't just contacted law enforcement that one time. He'd reached out repeatedly through the years. For some reason, no one ever got back to him. He was continually dismissed by one investigator after the other.
4: Detective Prill and I would say that it was somebody who had been tapping the shoulder of law enforcement for decades and trying to get their attention, but was always ignored.
2: And he's always talking about the Janelle case.
4: Correct.
2: I know something.
4: Correct.
2: And he went into the discard bin.
4: Yes.
0: In April of 2019, 34 years after Pankey first called Greeley Police, Cash got him on the phone.
5: Hello?
4: Hi, looking for Steve Pankey, please.
5: This is Steve Pankey.
0: But suddenly, Pankey feigned total ignorance about Janelle's disappearance.
5: It seems to be that you're focused on people in the months, weeks, days, the night that she disappeared. And if that's your focus, I can't help you.
0: And unprompted, Pankey made a point of denying any personal involvement in Janelle's disappearance.
5: I was never at Janelle Matthews' house. My first knowledge that Janelle Matthews existed and disappeared was 6 days after the fact.
0: But during a rambling 45-minute conversation, Pankey hinted he knew things about the case, things about Russ Ross, but he wouldn't share anything unless he could get some guarantees.
5: I'm not going to say anything until I have a firm deal that can't be broken.
1: Pankey's response to Robert was, I want my attorney. I need to work a deal. I need some protections.
2: Who needs a deal unless they've got a problem?
1: And what is his problem? You know, it was that confounding.
0: Cash and Prill started asking around about Pankey. A portrait of a quirky, belligerent character quickly emerged. But it was a call with Pankey's ex-wife, Angela Hicks, that suddenly turned the decades-old cold case red hot.
4: She said, oh gosh, you know, I've been waiting so long for you to call.
0: Angela described a chilling incident from 1999. She and Pankey, still married then, had moved to Idaho. He came home one day and said he had tried to talk to the police there about the Janelle Matthews case, but they wouldn't listen to him.
4: She was taken aback and remembered the case from Greeley and kind of inquisitively said, Janelle Matthews? To that, she said, Steve Pankey looked at her and said, well, you don't think I would hurt her, do you? When she looked just like you.
2: How creepy was that?
4: she said that it made her blood run cold.
0: That incident triggered a flood of memories about Janelle Matthews' disappearance and Pankey's peculiar behavior, which Angela told police started the day after Janelle disappeared. It was the Friday before Christmas 1984.
3: Steve tells her, hey, we're going to go to California for Christmas. And this was a trip that they weren't supposed to be going on, and suddenly he wants to get out of town. And she finds that a little bit curious.
0: The trip ended just as abruptly after Pankey got into a fight with his father. The Pankeys drove back to Greeley on Christmas Day.
3: On the way back to Greeley from California, he seems to be obsessed with listening to any story that she can find on the radio about this missing girl in Greeley, Janelle Matthews. They get home and more bizarre things happen.
4: He goes inside, comes back out in coveralls, and then starts digging in the front yard of the residence.
0: This wasn't just quirky behavior. It sounded downright incriminating. And it contradicted what Pankey had told them about not being aware of Janelle's disappearance until almost a week later.
4: I enlisted an organization called NecroSearch to do some ground-penetrating radar to see if there was anything there buried in the front yard or some sort of disturbance or just something.
0: They found nothing. But after everything Detectives Cash and Prill read and heard from Steve Pankey and from his ex-wife, he was now in their crosshairs as a new and very plausible suspect. Especially after a shocking discovery that put the Janelle Matthews story back on the front pages for the first time in more than 30 years.
1: We're essentially right there. It was right in this location we're standing.

0: In the summer of 2019, Steve Pankey had emerged as a new person of interest in the Janelle Matthews case. Then, on July 15th, out of the blue, Detective Cash got a call. A construction crew digging an oil pipeline in a remote part of the county had made an important discovery.
1: They'd found unidentified remains that had been lifted up with earth-moving equipment.
0: Cash hurried to the scene about 20 miles from Greeley. Detective Prill met him there.
1: It was kind of dusk. I remember it was, very, very hot. They'd already flown a drone around the area to kind of get an idea of kind of the whole area.
0: The chance discovery in a vast open field was human skeletal remains. Cash went in for a close look and took his breath away.
1: I go and look, see the skull, see the braces.
0: Braces on the teeth? Janelle wore braces back in 1984.
1: Then immediately I see clothing that is in and around and attached to the skeletal remains.
2: We're essentially right there. It was right in this location where we're standing.
3: I keep coming back to the revelation that there's her braces. It's still on, right?
2: Mm-hmm.
3: Right? No question who your discovery is at that point.
2: Right. And the clothing.
3: Yeah.
2: She's dressed exactly as she was at the choir recital, except that she had a coat on. Yeah. She had that distinctive shirt and blouse and everything else. There was no doubt when you looked at her, it was her.
0: They had found Janelle. A DNA sample confirmed the identity. It was a match to Janelle's biological parents. But there was no DNA from anyone else. The cause of death seemed clear, too. It looked as though Janelle had been shot through the head. No bullets or shell casings were found.
3: I almost feel like we're on sacred ground or something. I mean, with all of this prairie out here.
2: Oh, yeah.
3: Right. This is where this poor kid was for decades, huh?
2: For 35 years. And think of the world that's changed while
3: winters
2: she was here.
3: And summers, and here she is.
0: Who calls Janelle's parents?
1: I called Janelle's parents. You know, really just kind of came out with it that we have found something and we believe that it's Janelle.
0: Jim and Gloria had moved away years earlier, but say they still think of Greeley as home. And that's where they decided to hold a memorial service and burial for their daughter, 35 years removed from her 12th birthday.
4: We had a huge turnout again, 400 people, feeling the love of the people around us. That was tremendous satisfaction to be able to do that, I guess is the best way I can say it, to be able to put our daughter to rest.
0: With their case now a homicide investigation, the detectives set aside their previous suspects to focus on Stephen Pankey, who was living in Idaho. After Janelle's funeral, they decided to take a road trip.
2: We have to go to Idaho. I want to see this guy.
0: The meticulous Detective Prill spent a lot of the 9-hour drive reading about Pankey, trying to learn even more about him and what made him tick. Prill couldn't help but think what a strange life Pankey had led.
2: He left Greeley somewhat under the cover of darkness, packed up his family unannounced and split.
0: In the years after Janelle disappeared, the Pankey family moved to several different states before settling in Idaho in the 1990s.
2: During that time, Steve is taking a job as a mortician in any of the cities that they live in.
5: What do you make of that?
2: It's weird. He had this proclivity to be around dead people.
0: Of course, lots of people work as morticians. Nothing weird about that. But the detectives were now looking at everything about Pankey with a suspicious eye. Like the fact that he would never last at any job for very long. Prill called it dabbling.
2: And when he wasn't dabbling, he was filing frivolous lawsuits.
5: And running for office.
2: And running for office.
5: I'm your next governor.
2: Right.
0: Pankey had actually run for several offices, including two extremely long-shot campaigns for governor in Idaho.
5: Didn't have a chance at any of those things.
2: No, no.
6: Hello, everyone. This is your best friend, Steve Pankey.
2: Intermixed with all of this is his

0: his half-truths, claiming he had a degree in criminology. He didn't. That he's an ordained pastor. He was never.
1: The more Prill read, the more bewildering things got.
0: I mean, there were moments there where I'm reading some of the things that Pankey has written, and there's a lot of WTFs going on.
2: Yeah.
0: Very strange comments that he is writing in motions that he filed in court. What I came away with is that he's endlessly asserting that he has some information on Janelle's disappearance.
1: Remarkably, in legal filings unrelated to Janelle Matthews, Pankey would write something about her disappearance. One example, Pankey was arrested for disturbing the peace in a bank. The charges would later be dropped, but Pankey filed a court petition saying the arrest was an attempt to force him to become an informant in Janelle's case, adding that he feared he would get the death penalty for revealing the location of Miss Matthews' body. What did that have to do with the incident in the bank? Absolutely nothing. What on earth was Steve Pankey up to? When Cash and Pearl finally arrived at Pankey's Idaho home for that surprise visit, they were determined to find out.

0: Detectives Cash and Prill had done their homework on Steve Pankey, but still didn't know what to expect when they rang the intercom at his house. Cash recorded the conversation.
1: Steve, hey, it's Robert Cash with the Greeley Police. How are you?
2: Are you at my door?
1: I am.
2: And what did you want?
3: What is it like talking, engaging Steve Pankey in conversation?
4: Very strange.
5: He began talking about things unrelated to anything that we were expecting. You know, personal aspects of his history, of his sexual orientation, things that that just were so far away from where we wanted to go.
2: I have a bisexual history, a long bisexual history. You can go on the internet and it's there.
0: That was a puzzling thing to share. The detectives, of course, were there to talk about Janelle Matthews. They tried steering the conversation in that direction.
3: So the presiding question is, why are you so interested in the Janelle Matthews case?
4: Yeah, why won't you tell us? I mean, help us.
3: Anything come out?
4: No.
0: Once again, Pankey said he would not talk without his attorney or an agreement in place to protect him. And that was that. But the long drive to Idaho wasn't a waste of the detective's time. While they were there, Pankey's ex-wife, Angela, agreed to sit down for a recorded interview.
6: Hey, I mean, this is not my usual everyday thing, so...
7: You can relax.
0: Over several hours, Angela talked about her life with Steve Pankey, recounting his suspicious behavior when they returned from that unplanned road trip after Janelle disappeared.
6: So we get home, and then we're barely home, and he goes in the yard and starts digging.
0: Angela also had lots of other stories about her ex-husband's strange obsession with the case, like how he once jumped out of his seat in church when their pastor said he was certain Janelle would be found alive.
6: And then he's up and down the aisle and at the back and kind of pacing back there saying, false prophet. So they take him to the foyer, and I mean, every time that foyer opened, he was just yelling out there.
3: Detective, is that evidence or is it just kind of a curiosity?
4: Taken by itself, it's a curiosity. And that's what this entire investigation was any one thing meant nothing. Two things, curious, three things, blah, blah, blah. When you start finding yourself with hundreds and you're putting it all together, it's damning evidence.
0: By the end of their conversation with Angela, Cash and Prill had no doubts about Steve Pankey.
3: So as you guys went back in the car, what did you think? That was kind of an interesting experience, huh?
4: Yeah, I think by the time that car was put into drive, I knew Pankey was a suspect in this case.
0: They were done trying to talk to Pankey, but returned to his house to execute a search warrant, seizing his electronic devices. His browser history was filled with searches about Janelle. After refusing to talk to detectives about the case, Pankey, now the prime suspect, decided to start talking to practically anyone else who would listen.
8: On December 20th, 1984.
0: In an interview with NBC station KTVB, Pankey finally revealed the mysterious details of what he'd been claiming he knew about Janelle back in 1984. Pankey said it was just something his father-in-law, a caretaker at a cemetery, had told him.
8: A cop had come to him and said that he had a body that needed to be buried in a casket. They never mentioned the name Janelle Matthews. They never mentioned any name. That's the total of my knowledge about the disappearance of Janelle Matthews, okay? That's it. There ain't nothing more.
0: In other interviews, Pankey offered up provocative conspiracy theories about the case. One of them was about Greeley Mayor John Gates, who was a detective in 1984 and responded to the Matthews house the night Janelle was reported missing.
9: I get a call from a journalist in Idaho who said, hey, Mayor Gates, are you aware that Steve Pankey has named you as a suspect in the disappearance of Janelle Matthews?
3: That you're part of a plot.
9: Right. And I don't find myself speechless very often. I think I was probably speechless that day.
0: Cash and Prill called this latest gambit the Pankey publicity tour.
5: In full Stephen Pankey fashion, he went on a crusade.
3: I'm going to now tell the world about Stephen Pankey.
5: Yes.
0: Pankey also found time to run for office again, this go-round for sheriff in Idaho.
10: One of his campaign slogans was, "No hanky with Pankey."
0: Back in Colorado, Cash and Prill were paying close attention to everything Pankey was saying. as they quietly built their case with prosecutors Robert Miller, Lacey Wells, and the elected DA of Weld County, Michael Rourke. They believe Pankey had talked himself into a murder charge, and they presented their evidence to a grand jury.
7: We presented our information to the grand jury through Detective Cash, through Detective Prill.
0: The detectives laid out a detailed timeline of the suspicious behavior and statements made by Pankey over the decades. Detective Prill had even developed a theory of how Janelle was killed, based on the fact that her coat had been turned inside out when they found her remains.
3: So what did that tell you? What's the picture that came together?
4: Well, it became fairly clear to me that this coat had been pulled over Janelle's head.
3: To control her?
4: Perhaps, or she was trying to get away, and he reached over her head and grabbed the coat, and then she pulled away to the point where the cuffs and her hands are in the armpits of the coat, and it's at that point that she was likely shot.
0: Prosecutors told the grand jurors it all added up to a strong circumstantial case.
7: They very quickly turned around and said, here's your indictment, go get him.
0: On October 12th, 2020, that's exactly what Detectives Cash and Prill did. They arrested Steve Pankey at his home in Idaho. He was charged with first-degree murder. Pankey would soon be telling his story again.
11: When you shot Janelle Matthews in the forehead, was she begging for her life?
0: This time, he'd be talking to his most important audience yet, a jury of his peers.

0: Stephen Pankey had been charged with first-degree murder for kidnapping and killing Janelle Matthews. Detectives knew the case against him wasn't a slam dunk.
1: It doesn't have all that stuff that juries absolutely crave.
2: Correct.
1: Obvious motive, there's no weapon, there's no DNA, there's no eyewitness.
2: Yes, it was unusual, to say the least.
0: There was also no evidence to show how Janelle was taken from her house or when and where she was shot, but prosecutors were still confident. The trial started in October of 2021.
3: It's winter.
0: Reporter Ashley Fonts was in the courtroom.
4: Paint me a picture as the trial of Stephen Pankey begins.
3: The trial felt tense to me. This was such a storied case in Greeley, you know, in the 80s, and it was almost like you had, you know, ghosts of the past sitting there.
0: Prosecutors planned to prove their case with a mountain of words spoken and written by Pankey himself. Weld County DA Michael Rourke thought that was a winning hand.
5: For 37 years, justice for Janelle has been denied. That changes beginning today.
6: Basically, what I'm telling them is, ladies and gentlemen, you're not going to hear DNA evidence. I'm going to ask you to rely upon evidence which is as old as time. Statements. Statements of the defendant.
5: Statements and behaviors that will lead you to but one conclusion. That he is the individual we have been looking for 37 years.
0: Prosecutors presented an avalanche of documents. The centerpiece was Exhibit 209. A 75-page timeline prepared by Detective Prill, listing virtually everything Stephen Pankey had said about Janelle over three decades.
6: Exhibit 209 was the compilation of 37 years worth of law enforcement effort. It detailed his life, all of the statements that he's made about Janelle Matthews over the course of time.
0: For D.A. Rourke, one thing in Exhibit 209 stood out above all others. A letter Pankey had written to prosecutors. Rourke calls it Pankey's alibi letter.
6: It's an incredibly detailed alibi, not in a believable sense. He remembers standing at the window, watching the snow conditions, and thinking whether he's going to be able to leave the next morning on a trip to California. But we pull the weather reports, and we know there's hardly any snow on the ground. He talks about remembering that he had gone to the gas station and bought a six-pack of Pepsi. Who remembers that 35 years later?
1: Prosecutors, I see so many red flags in that story, I can't count them.
6: Mm-hmm. Mm-hmm.
1: Do you also?
3: Yes.
0: Prosecutors told the jury there was only one way to interpret all those statements put together by Detective Prill. They were the product of a killer's guilty conscience.
1: And it turned out that Prill became your Pankey whisperer.
6: He put the entire case together for the jury, for their understanding through this document.
0: After 3 days of presenting Stephen Pankey in his own words, the prosecution turned to its star witness, Pankey's ex-wife, Angela. She offered an intimate portrait of her ex, a man with a short fuse who insisted on very strict rules for his family. It was a household with a lot of thou shalt nots.
7: One day I was in the kitchen, I had my stereo on, and he came in. The next thing you know, I hear crashing, smashing, you know, no more music, no TV, no radio, no newspapers. This is going to be a godly home.
0: Angela remembered how Pankey suddenly abandoned those rules during that unplanned Christmas 1984 road trip, obsessively ordering her to find reports about Janelle on the car radio. The message to the jury was clear. This was Janelle's killer making sure there was nothing in the news connecting him to the crime.
2: That's all he wanted to listen to on the radio.
7: He kept having me flip to find more news reports about it.
0: Prosecutors were confident Angela's detailed testimony would compare very favorably to the sometimes contradictory, strange things Pankey had written about the same events.
6: You start to have this real contradiction between the Angela Hicks and her incredible memory and these writings of a guy who, by all accounts, shouldn't have anything to do with this.
0: Then Angela described a disturbing note in her husband's handwriting. She'd found it in the trash years after Janelle disappeared. It had been torn into little pieces.
7: One of the things notated in his handwriting on this piece of legal paper was snow outside the Matthews house was raked.
0: Police say they never revealed the fact that the shoe prints in the snow at the Matthews house had been raked over. Prosecutors believed Angela's testimony about the note she found was powerful evidence that Pankey knew all about the prints because he was the one who made them. Prosecutor Rob Miller.
6: She
8: was one of the most compelling witnesses I've ever had on the stand. And we took a break for the day, and I was like, wow, that was an amazing witness.
1: Take her out of the case. What do you have?
6: Nothing.
1: She's that important.
6: Yes. We don't make this case without Angela Hicks.
0: Now it was time for the defense, and the unpredictable Stephen Pankey would make an unusual case for himself. From the witness stand.
9: The Bible says, make sure your sins will find you out. So I began a series of lies

0: Stephen Packey's defense attorney, Anthony Viorst, believed in his client's innocence. After the state rested, it was his turn to tell the jury why.
1: Mr. Packey is innocent, ladies and gentlemen, because there is no physical evidence, really no evidence whatsoever, connecting him to this crime.
2: No fingerprints, no DNA, there are no witnesses. So it's all circumstantial evidence, number one, and circumstantial evidence can be misleading.
0: One of the defense's biggest problems was the powerful testimony of the state star witness, Packey's ex-wife, Angela. Viorst pointed out that Angela had waited 15 years before reaching out to police about the case. And he tried to give the jury a reason to question her motive for speaking out now.
2: He was a sort of a domineering type of husband. She may have been sort of getting her revenge by testifying against him at this trial.
1: She had reason to be upset with him. And she had reason to divorce him. But she doesn't have a reason to accuse him of committing a murder.
0: When Viorst got his chance to question Angela, he tried to demonstrate why she had good reasons to resent Packey.
3: He did not treat you particularly well during the marriage, did he?
4: No, he did not.
3: Okay. He didn't provide well for you financially, did he?
4: No.
0: Angela said Packey inherited an ultra-conservative view on marital roles from his father, who once described a wife's place to her in a crude, offensive manner.
4: What he had said is, you should obey your husband as unto the Lord.
3: Okay.
4: And if your husband asks you to stand up on a table in the middle of a restaurant and dance naked, you should do it.
3: So that's kind of an old-fashioned view of marriage, isn't it?
4: I thought so.
3: Yeah. And Steve had an old-fashioned view of marriage as well.
4: Yes.
0: After dealing with Angela's testimony, the defense shifted its focus to an alternate suspect. Viorst thought he had a good one in Norris Drake.
2: We presented evidence that he did have an interest in young girls of, you know, who are about Janelle's age. We presented evidence that he was there at that exact location right around the time that she was dropped off.
5: You thought he was a viable suspect?
2: Absolutely. I mean, I really think he's the one who did it.
0: Giving the jury an alternate suspect to think about and challenging Angela's credibility were centerpieces of the defense strategy. But what about Stephen Pankey's credibility? Viorst knew putting him on the stand would be risky.
5: This is a guy who's gotten in trouble by talking too much.
2: Right.
5: And yet, here you're going to go to the totally vulnerable situation of sworn testimony.
2: Right. You don't always know what Steve's going to say.
0: Packey made the final decision. He would testify.
6: You previously.
0: And after swearing to tell the truth, he did a remarkable thing. He told the jury he's a liar.
7: The Bible says, make sure your sins will find you out. So I began a series of lies. I had told so many lies over the years, I didn't know how you could. It's just, it has to make sense, and it all doesn't.
0: And Pankey's reason for lying about Janelle?
7: Revenge.
0: He said it was to exact revenge on people he didn't like. Relatives, co-workers, law enforcement.
7: And because I hated the police, it was all in one to say, I've got information that you want and you can't have it. It was a polite way of flipping them the bird. It was pure hatred on my part.
0: Jim and Gloria Matthews were there and could not believe what they were hearing.
8: Here he's trying to defend himself in a way, but he's telling us that all he's done is, throughout the years, is he's lied.
9: How do we know that he's not lying when he was testifying that he was lying?
8: Yeah, it was bizarre.
0: Packey didn't hold back when it came to Angela. He said her story about him simply wasn't true.
7: I had never imagined that Angie would be as big a liar as I am.
0: Angela had testified about her unhappy marriage. On the stand, Packey said he never had romantic feelings for his wife. He recalled talking to Angela one night when he decided to sleep on the couch.
7: I turned and told her making love to her was an act of mercy, not passion. I didn't mean to be overly gross, but I think you can surmise from that kind of like what the relationship was like.
0: Here was Packey himself offering an anecdote about how poorly he treated Angela, a story that was as mean as it was gratuitous.
2: I mean, he volunteered that. Believe me, I didn't ask him that question.
7: It's been 5 years.
0: A lot of Pankey's testimony wasn't about responding to questions. It was a stream of consciousness that often didn't seem to have anything to do with the case against him or make any sense.
7: I believe that we are living in the last days, and after this lifetime, there'll be a 1,000 years, millennium.
0: Vuor steered Pankey back to all of the statements he'd made about Janelle, including the letters to law enforcement at the heart of the prosecution's case. He gave Pankey a chance to explain that.
2: Or again, what was the purpose of those letters?
7: They thought that I was crazy. So the purpose of my letters was to prove their point. So
0: Pankey was an unusual witness, to say the least. But under cross-examination, he continued to insist he had nothing to do with Janelle's murder. Still, there was one final question D.A. Michael Rourke wanted the jury to hear.
6: When you shot Janelle Matthews in the forehead, was she begging for her life?
10: Objection. Never happened.
6: Did you look in her eyes?
10: Never happened.
6: No further questions. I didn't care what his answer was. I wanted the jury to have that image in their mind of that gun being pointed at that little girl's head.
0: The jury would have its hands full trying to figure out Stephen Pankey. Defense attorney Vuor says his client's unusual ways and obsession with Janelle Matthews do not make him a killer.
5: What is going on with Steve Pankey?
2: And the answer is he's a mentally ill person craving attention. That's the answer that I offered to the jury, and that's the answer that I firmly believe is true.
0: The prosecution cautioned the jury not to fall for that argument.
11: He's not someone that has a mental health disorder. He's a master manipulator. Don't let this self-proclaimed master manipulator manipulate you.
0: After 3 weeks of testimony, both sides were feeling confident. The Matthews family, who'd been in court every day, weren't sure what to think. But as with so much of Janelle's story, it was out of their hands. Now, it was up to the jury.

0: The Stephen Pankey trial was now in the hands of the jurors. They deliberated for a day, then another, and another, with no verdict.
1: I think that we finally reached a tipping point in day two where we're thinking to ourselves, what is this jury doing? And we're starting to get nervous at that point.
0: The jurors finally came back, but not with a verdict. They were deadlocked. The judge declared a mistrial.
2: Michael, how much of a depth bomb is that?
1: Oh, it was huge. We're standing there thinking, and I know I'm standing there thinking, we're going to do this again. There's no way we're not going to try this case again.
0: The decision was made without any hesitation. Stephen Pankey would face a second trial. While preparing for it, prosecutors received an intriguing letter from an inmate at the Weld County Jail, someone named Patrick Callis. It was the same jail where Pankey was being held. Prosecutor Lacey Wells.
3: He talked about this relationship he had developed with Mr. Pankey over their shared beliefs, and it was kind of a religious-based relationship. They would praise God together.
0: He also suggested he had some information. So Detective Prill went to the county jail to meet the inmate, who described a conversation he had with Pankey.
4: Pankey came to this inmate and sought forgiveness for what he did to Janelle. And that whatever it was he did to that little girl was between Steve and God.
2: So he'd booked himself a day on the witness stand?
4: He did. Oh, yeah.
0: The jury would hear from inmate Callis. And there was another important addition to the prosecution's witness list for the second trial. A woman named Debbie Moon.
2: What happened to Debbie Moon? This is someone who had an incident with Pankey before Janelle, right?
1: She was in a relationship with him back in 1977. They were members of the church together. She had come to the realization that she wanted to break up with him. He took her out on the county roads and assaulted her.
0: Debbie Moon told police that Pankey had raped her, but said when she was told it was a case of he said, she said, she decided not to press charges. 45 years later, she still stood by her allegation, and the judge decided to let her testify, overruling a defense objection.
3: We had a big ask of her. She had left the state of Colorado because of Mr. Pankey and had never returned.
2: Oh.
3: She came back for the second trial to bring justice for Janelle.
5: Please be seated.
0: Stephen Pankey's second murder trial began in October 2022. The prosecution had those two new witnesses, but the heart of the case remained the same. The state would rely on Pankey's own statements to prove his guilt. D.A. Rourke's opening argument had a familiar ring to it.
6: The defendant is the person that police were looking for 37 years.
0: Pankey had two new lawyers this time. Public defender Peter Harris used pretty much the same playbook from the first trial.
7: Not only is there no DNA, there's no fingerprints, there's no murder weapon. There is no witness.
0: Harris told the jury there was strong evidence in the case, but not against his client. It implicated Norris Drake. Harris called Drake the elephant in the room.
7: There was evidence tying him to this crime. There is evidence about opportunity for him to have committed the crime.
0: The state's star witness was still Pankey's ex-wife, Angela. But even though Debbie Moon's story was about an incident that happened years before Janelle was killed, prosecutors thought her testimony was pivotal.
2: Did Debbie Moon give the jury a different view of the accused? In that he's not just the goofball down on Main Street, but he could be a violent character.
1: She, I think, completed the incomplete picture that the jury had previously had of the defendant. There was that one additional piece that really gave the jury some insight into who this guy really is.
0: There was a moment during a break in Debbie's testimony that Prosecutor Wells says she'll never forget.
3: She stares at Mr. Pankey. Mm. And she stares at him until he looks away first.
2: Deb Moon does.
3: And I think that was her saying, I'm here giving Janelle a voice, and he turned away in shame.
0: Pankey decided not to take the stand, but he became a surprise witness for the state anyway when the judge allowed prosecutors to play his testimony from the first trial for the jury.
8: I had told so many lies over the years.
0: When the jailhouse informant, Patrick Callis, testified, he said he asked Pankey if he killed the little girl he was talking about. He said Pankey nodded yes and then prayed for forgiveness. The DA thought that testimony was so compelling, he used the informant's words to conclude his closing argument.
6: Ladies and gentlemen, the defendant did confess to this crime through Patrick Callis. Pat, I need forgiveness. For what? For that little girl. Did you kill her? That's between me and God. He lowered his head and he nodded.
0: Defense attorney Jessica Brazil made the closing arguments for Pankey.
5: Mr. Pankey seeks attention, is paranoid about law enforcement. Everyone has someone like that in their life where they're just a little off. That doesn't make them a murderer by any means.
0: This jury deliberated for less than 2 days and this time reached a decision. The judge read the verdict.
9: We, the jury, find the defendant, Stephen Dana Pankey, guilty of murder in the first degree, felony murder.
0: Guilty of first degree murder.
10: What a moment. I mean, just knowing we got the Matthews some closure in this lifelong saga they've been through and gotten some justice for the city of Greeley and our community.
0: Detective Prill was sitting at the prosecution table when the verdict was announced.
4: You got to keep a straight face, not react to the tears as they start erupting behind us. We've found Janelle. We weren't supposed to. We identified a suspect and arrested him. That wasn't supposed to happen. Just amazing to get to that final third part.
2: What do you do? I mean, it's not a high-five moment, but there is a sense of celebration and victory, certainly.
11: Squeezing my mom's hand, hugging my husband, hugging my parents. And I don't want to say it's an instantaneous lift, but it's almost an instantaneous lift of some kind.
2: You were carrying almost 40 years of something on your shoulder and your spirit, right?
11: Mm-hmm. It just felt great. I mean, it still doesn't bring Janelle back, and it's still something horrific happened to our family, but having earthly justice and closure is priceless, and it feels really good.
2: There really is value to that.
11: Amazing.
0: Before sentencing, with Janelle's convicted killer just feet away, the Matthews family was given a chance to speak.
12: This crime has haunted our family all these years.
13: I told him, you know, he claims to be a Christian, and I said, but your life doesn't show that. And so I told him, you haven't been behind bars for the last 36 years, but you've been a prisoner in your own mind and looking over your shoulder and then constantly like a moth around a flame, fluttering around, wanting to be a part of this and get your, quote, deal, unquote. It didn't happen.
2: Talked himself into this conviction.
13: Yeah.
0: Gloria Matthews tenderly remembered her younger daughter.
14: As mom, I remember much. Yes, she's feisty. Yes, she's opinionated. But she's also tender-hearted, sensitive, and loving.
0: The judge handed down a life sentence with a chance for parole after 20 years. The justice system's final answer to the cruel and senseless murder of Janelle Matthews. Jim and Gloria were grateful, but still think Stephen Pankey has a lot to answer for.
2: Gloria, you're a Christian. Can you forgive him?
15: No.
13: We can forgive him, but we can't forgive what he did. There's a difference in my mind.
15: I can't forgive him. He shot our daughter. Other Christians say that I need to forgive him. But how can you forgive evil?
16: The minister called and said, you need to come home. Never in a million years would you think that you'd see your parents' house taped off by that yellow tape.
17: Inside a Nebraska farmhouse, an unspeakable sight.
18: As I started up the stairs, there was blood on the walls.
19: It was a very brutal crime scene. It was one of the worst I've ever seen.
17: A loving couple, dead. Was the killer one of the family?
16: He said, they arrested Matt. And I said, Matt who? And he said, our cousin Matt.
17: But this case wasn't solved. One tiny clue didn't fit at all.
19: The inscription said that love always Corey and Ryan. Who's Ryan? Who's Corey?
17: The trail would lead hundreds of miles away to a chilling piece of evidence.
20: That must have been a shocker to have it cross your desk.
21: Pretty much sends a chill down your spine.
20: I killed someone. He was older. I loved it.
21: Pretty scary.
17: A sinister story, but not even it revealed the whole twisted truth.
22: I know what happened and no one will believe me.
18: It was like, is this really happening?
16: I didn't think I could feel so much anger.

0: It was late, past midnight, when the farmhouse loomed up in their headlight. No sign of life. Not to them, anyway. He hit the brakes. This was the place. They grabbed their weapons, headed for the house. A window unlocked. Pay dirt. The prairie takes on a sweet rolling pitch as it tucks into a Nebraska corner, an hour south of Omaha. Here, the rich black topsoil has grown generations of solid and faithful Americans. A tiny remnant of whom have planted themselves in and around a place called Murdoch, the sort of place where heads turn when a stranger drives by. And a family's name is carved in the local stone. It was Easter Sunday afternoon, 2006. A big farmyard, and like every year, an Easter egg hunt.
1: It was Grandma and Papa's yard.
0: Or Mom and Dad to Tammy, who brought her own son, like always.
1: They found their Easter eggs. They found their Easter baskets. Mom always made every individual Easter basket special to that child.
0: They were like that, were Wayne and Charmin Stock. Generous, steady, always there for their children. The eldest, Steve, and daughter Tammy. The youngest, Andy.
2: They were loving parents.
1: Don't think they ever missed a game of any of ours. No. Dad would always stop farming just to be at a game, similar with Mom.
0: Wayne Stock was a businessman farmer, ran the Stock Hay Company, and a very successful business it was. Wayne owned 1,000 acres of land along with rental properties. Charmin was locally famous for her specialty cakes, wedding and otherwise. They were church youth leaders. He'd served on the school board.
3: These are busy people.
2: Yeah.
1: Very. Very. They touched the lives of so many people.
0: She was a teacher's aide for 17 years at a rural school, taught lessons also that didn't end in class.
2: One thing I always heard from Mom was take responsibility for your actions, be responsible.
1: She would praise you and just keep pushing you to do better. She always wanted us to be better people.
0: And then came that Easter Sunday, 2006. Church services, a big family dinner, that Easter egg hunt for the grandkids. Their last day on this earth.
4: At least we got that one day. I don't know, my kids remember it. They talk about it all the time.
3: But I suppose as last days go, that wouldn't be a bad one.
1: No, it wasn't.
0: Andy had missed the Easter party, spent the day with his future in-laws, but left his young puppy with his parents.
2: Called Mom and Dad on my way home, and said, well, I'm going to come get the dog. And they said, oh, no, you know, he can just stay here, and he'll be fine. You know, he sleeps on the porch, and we'll watch him till Monday morning. So I'll come get him.
0: Would history have been different had he listened to his parents? Hard to know, of course.
2: They met me on the deck, on the back of the house, and we talked about Easter and what they did, and they each gave me a hug, and I went home.
3: As you remember that moment, it makes you feel pretty emotional, doesn't it?
2: Yeah. Yeah.
0: Next morning, Andy, who was being groomed to run Stock Hay himself someday, drove the half mile from his place to his parents' farm, ready to go to work.
2: You know, I drove in and I went in the shop, and Dad's pickup was there, which I thought was a little bit strange. And so I thought, well, I'll see if he took Mom's car somewhere, and looked in the garage and her car was there. Picked up the phone in the house. There was no dial tone. That's when my heart kind of sunk. That, for some reason, was a little bit of a trigger in my mind.
3: Something was wrong.
2: Thought, well, I better go upstairs. As I started up the stairs, there was some blood on the walls, and, you know, I knew it was bad.
3: It's got to be surreal, a moment like that. Does your mind even register?
2: No. I think the good Lord protects us.
3: Yeah.
2: Till I rounded the corner and saw Dad laying there on the floor. And it was a horrible thing.
0: It was, perhaps, the central moment in his life so far. Nothing would be the same after this.
3: What did you do when you found them?
2: I never made it past the landing. My cell phone was out in my pickup, and just turned around and went to call for help.
0: The ambulance was there in 12 minutes, the first lawman in 20. Andy stood outside in shock, calling family without even knowing what happened or what to say.
1: Andy's wife and I work together. She answered the phone call, and she didn't even recognize Andy's voice. And they've been together for 9 years.
3: Your own wife.
1: She came in the back and said, "Tam, something's wrong. Andy just called and said, come quick. Dad's laying in a pool of blood."
0: Coming up, the Stocks children face another stunning shock.
2: It was like, is this really happening?
5: In the gravel driveway, there was a marijuana pipe, and about 10 feet from it, there was a flashlight.
0: When Dateline continues...

0: The children of Wayne and Charmin Stark just learned that something horrific had taken place at their parents' house. But like the rational farm folk they are, 30 miles away and close to the nearest hospital, they did not assume the worst. Even when they tried to call back their brother Andy, who was on scene and now wasn't answering.
1: And by 11:30, both Cass and I were both like, something is really wrong. And the minister called and said, you need to come home. And I said, I'm not going anywhere until you tell me what's wrong. And they said, your mom and dad have been killed. I think I did start screaming. And we headed towards the farm to be with Andy. Never in a million years would you think that you'd see your parents' house taped off by that yellow tape.
0: It was a stunning crime. Big news throughout the Midwest. The Starks, the most unlikely victims. Wayne found on the upstairs landing, dead of a shotgun blast. Wife Charmin murdered in her own bedroom, a telephone in hand as if trying to call for help. The county sheriff advised caution.
2: Right now, this is an unsolved homicide. Whether it's somebody local or somebody from another town, we don't know at this time.
0: Who could have murdered Wayne and Charmin Stark? Why? Just a couple of hours after Wayne and Charmin Stark's son discovered their bodies in their rural Nebraska farmhouse on Easter Monday, 2006, the word got around. Law enforcement swarmed the scene. Neighbors expressed shock in that understated Midwestern way.
3: They're just typical Nebraska farm background people, and you wouldn't expect it.
0: Andy Stark, as you can see in these pictures taken on that very day, stood next to his pickup in utter shock, waiting for his brother and sister to arrive, and he struggled to process it all as his father's words echoed in his mind.
4: I'll never forget July of 05. Dad and I were working together. We were standing there, and he looked at me, and he said, son, he said, when it's my day to go, hold your head high, keep living life. I'll never forget that.
0: But it was all happening so fast. Wayne and Charmin Stark had been gunned down in the safety of their own home, the sanctity of their own bedroom. Why would anyone want them dead? And who? Andy was the last to see his parents alive, the one who found their bodies in the morning, which made him, bizarre though it sounds, a potential suspect.
4: Before I even saw Steve and Tammy, they had put me in a car and took me to another town and questioned me in a room.
5: Trying to establish whether or not you were involved.
4: Yeah. Did gunshot residue tests. It was like, is this really happening?
0: Andy Stark didn't realize it at the time, but investigators were soon looking hard right at him. After all, he was there, he had opportunity, and he may have had motive. He might have had something to gain from his parents' death. Why? Andy Stark was the already designated heir to the Stark Hay Company, which some people might consider a family fortune. And as investigators questioned Andy, CSI units were busily working the crime scene as well.
6: And it was a very brutal crime scene. It was one of the worst I've ever seen.
0: One of those leading the investigation? David Kofod, the head of the CSI squad in Douglas County. From Omaha, Nebraska's largest city, an hour away, he was called in to help the smaller Cass County Sheriff's Department.
6: What really bothers me is that these two people were just sleeping in bed, and the male victim was apparently crawling away, and he was shot in the head, clearly an execution.
5: Close up.
6: And the female victim was along the side of the bed holding a phone in her hand, and she had been shot in the eye at close range.
0: Investigators found out pretty quickly how the Stark's killer, or killers, had entered the house. A screen had been lifted. A window appeared to have been forced open, leading into the laundry room. From there, it appeared, the killer's route might have gone past the now empty Easter basket Charmin had made, through the well-kept kitchen, and then up the stairs to where the Starks lay sleeping. 4 12-gauge shotgun shells, leaving a trail to the bodies.

0: Look at it, the stocks woke up. Wayne tried to get up, but was shot first in the knee. The gun fired so close to him it left this huge powder burn on the bed. Then Wayne was shot in the head. Charmin killed too as she tried to call 911. And then it became apparent. It wasn't just one killer, but at least two.
1: When we did the blood pattern analysis, we saw a void area at the top of the steps.
0: Which could only mean one thing. As one of the killers fired at Wayne Stock from behind, this area, called a void area, was where another killer would have been standing. The second killer sprayed with blood spatter instead of a wall. Kofoed and his team found a wealth of evidence outside the house, too.
1: It was a big farm operation. There was a lot of outbuildings, and it was complicated by the fact that they'd had an Easter egg hunt the day before, so we had a lot of shoe prints and stuff.
0: But one print stood out.
1: I saw a shoe print in the mud that was unusual by a flower bed near the front door.
0: And beyond the flower bed, there was a virtual trail of evidence left by the likely killers.
1: In the gravel driveway, there was a marijuana pipe, and about 10 feet from it, there was a flashlight. And those two things were obviously out of place.
2: You could sort of imagine a television show, CSI,
1: right,
2: some guy.
1: Right.
2: There's a light. Mm-hmm. Oh, there's a, you know, yeah, it's just too easy. But there it was.
1: It was there. I think the one thing I knew pretty much right at the beginning was that I could visibly see blood on the outside of the flashlight. So we knew that had to be involved.
3: And then a real breakthrough. A newspaper carrier called in to report that he and his girlfriend saw something. They'd been driving down this country road, middle of the night, about a mile from the Stock farmhouse down there. And just here, outside this cemetery, they saw a car just parked here. Strange cars just don't get parked on country roads outside Murdoch, Nebraska, at 3 o'clock in the morning.
0: It was tan or light brown four-door sedan, said the young man. And what really stuck out was that this car later passed them in the same area that same night. This time driving 60 or 70 miles an hour, it was in a rush, it appeared, to get away. Investigators now had a number of clues. That car, seen by the newspaper carrier, the flashlight with what appeared to be blood on it, the marijuana pipe, and detectives were probably looking for more than one killer. But a motive? Who knew? Not a thing was missing. Wallets, purses, gun collections, even a safe hidden in the bedroom floor, all untouched. But all that evidence, and asking questions of those closest to the Stocks, would soon pay off. Because just a week later, an arrest and a confession, and another shattering blow to the Stock family. Coming up, stories surface of a long simmering feud between the beloved farming couple and the family's black sheep.
4: Just knowing that they hadn't gotten along real well, I had my own suspicions.
0: Was the killer at his own family's dinner table that Easter Sunday?

0: Andy Stock was, and still is, a grief-stricken man. And it wasn't long before investigators restored him to his family and dropped him from their list of possible suspects in the awful murders of Wayne and Charmin Stock. Besides, as detectives questioned the couple's large extended family, another relative's name came up, quite often, actually. Matt Livers. Livers was Wayne and Charmin's nephew, 28 years old. In fact, Livers attended that Easter dinner the afternoon leading up to the murder. But he wasn't there by virtue of being a family favorite. In fact, Livers was considered something of a black sheep. He bounced from job to job, never seeming to find his niche. Family members told police Matt was, well, slow, different. He had no criminal record, but there was, they said, an ongoing problem between Matt and the Stocks. They described disagreements, sometimes as heated. They said Charmin had a dislike for Matt, the Stock's oldest son, Steve.
1: I think in my head, I went to it a little bit, just knowing that they hadn't gotten along real well. I had my own suspicions.
0: So, just 2 days after the murders, detectives visited Matt Livers' former employer, asked about his personality, rumors that he had a temper. They put a watch on Livers, went through his garbage, too. This was at his house in Lincoln, about 30 miles from the murder scene. And then on April 25th, 8 days after the bodies were discovered, they asked Matt Livers to come in and answer some questions.
2: You're free to leave at any time.
3: Well, I'm here to cooperate with you, gentlemen.
2: Okay.
0: And he was unerringly courteous, deferential even to the two detectives questioning him. Said he had never been interviewed by police before.
4: What do you think happened? I really don't have any idea. I'd like to know why. But who, what, when, where, and how, and why? You know, why would somebody do this to such good people, very Christian people, very loving and likable people?
0: Livers told them that after the big family dinner with the Stocks, he drove home the half hour to Lincoln, where he stayed all night with his girlfriend Sarah and Sarah's young son and a roommate. He did admit to having disagreements with his uncle Wayne over the various family issues, but those were minor, he said.
4: Any problems with anybody? Oh, years ago we kind of had a test, but yeah, that was done and forgotten.
0: After 5 hours of questions, Matt Livers agreed to take a polygraph.
4: Do you know for sure who caused the death of Wayne Stokes? No.
0: But if Livers was looking to clear himself of suspicion by taking that test, it did not quite have the desired effect.
2: Your subconscious body is telling the machine, you cannot fool it.
5: I didn't have anything to do with this.
2: You did.
5: I did not.
2: You did.
5: I did not, Bill.
2: You did.
5: No, I did.
2: I'm sorry, you did.
0: For more hours, the detectives locked horns with Livers, and despite his continued denials of involvement, they knew, they said, he was lying.
2: We've got so many people sitting in that chair, okay, that think that they're smarter than us, and you're not.
4: No.
2: Okay?
4: Dumb as a brick.
2: No, you're not dumb as a brick, okay? You made a mistake.
4: You
2: did. You up, and now you got to pay for it.
0: Why were investigators here in Nebraska so convinced Matt Livers was lying? Well, besides the polygraph, there was the state profiler, who suggested that this is the sort of crime committed by young males who know their victims. How else would they know to find the farmhouse way out in the middle of nowhere if they didn't know them? And add to that, said the profiler, this was the sort of crime that appeared to be very personal, an execution. Matt Livers rang those bells, all of them, and rang them loudly. Eventually, detectives got quite explicit, telling Livers he was headed for death row, unless he would start giving them what they knew to be true.
5: You don't admit to me exactly what you've done. I'm going to walk out that door and I'm going to do my level best to hang your from the highest tree. You're done. This is your one shot.
2: We'll put the olive branch out right now and attempt to help you, okay? Electric chair, gas, lethal injection. That's what kind of case this is.
0: And it was that technique that finally produced the desired effect. Rough, perhaps, yes. But Matt Livers started confessing. Coming up, the case snares a second suspect, not just with an accusation, but with what appears to be damning evidence.
6: Now that was the real smoking gun. I mean, you've got...

0: Matt Livers was grilled for hours over his possible involvements in the murders of his aunt and uncle, Charmin and Wayne Stock. Now he was starting to tell investigators what they suspected.
1: You got a gun. Right or wrong?
2: Right.
1: And you took that gun back to your Uncle Wayne and Aunt Charmin's house, right? Right or wrong? Come on, man.
2: Right.
0: Now that the cat was out of the bag, Livers began filling in more of the blanks. How the murder went down, for example.
2: Put the gun to her face and blew it away.
1: Okay.
2: And then as I headed out, I just stuck it at him and blew him away.
0: And then, a bonus. Remember how that blood spatter indicated a second killer was involved? Well, now, before they trooped him off to jail, Matt Livers gave them a name to match the void on the wall. So perhaps it's not so surprising that in the elation of the moment, detectives had no idea, not a clue, that they had just jumped down an Alice in Wonderland rabbit hole. Wayne and Charmin's children were still reeling from their grief as they buried their parents less than a week after perhaps the most horrific murder the little town had ever seen. And then, to grief, add shock. Andy Stock answered his phone, and one of the detectives was on the other end of the line with news. They spoke. Then Andy called his sister.
3: It was about 12:30 at night. He says, Tam, I need you to be awake. Are you awake? And I said, yeah, what's going on? And he said, they arrested Matt and Nick. And I said, Matt, Nick, who? And he said, our cousin Matt and Nick Sampson.
0: It was true. Matt Livers had confessed to the murders of his aunt and uncle.
2: Put the gun to her face and blew it away.
0: And he'd named an accomplice, 22-year-old Nick Sampson, a cousin of Matt's on another branch of the family tree.
3: My husband had given me the phone and I was sitting up in bed and I said, Andy, should I be shaking? And he said, that's normal, the shock.
0: But Matt Livers had been with them at Easter dinner just a few hours before. Now he said he and Nick had returned to kill his aunt and uncle.
3: Our first reaction was, is somebody needs to tell our grandma. She had just lost her only son.
4: Yeah.
3: And her grandson is being arrested for this. And just like us, she's like, I don't understand. And I said, Grandma, none of us understand any of this.
4: Did it give you any sense of, oh, well, at least somebody has been is found responsible? Did it make it feel any better?
5: I was like, oh, well, at least we're moving on to the next phase of this. We're not going to wonder for the rest of our lives. So I was relieved, I guess, to know that they had somebody.
0: With Livers already in jail, police descended on Murdoch to arrest Nick Sampson. Sampson was a cook at Bulldog's Bar in Murdoch. He had a minor criminal record, was a guy who, by his own admission, liked to drive too fast, had a problem with marijuana as a teenager, had done two separate stints in boys' homes, and now Sampson had been printed and processed, and then, like Livers, questioned on videotape.
6: Oh, I just asked you flat out, why do you think you're here?
2: They think that I'm involved with the murders.
0: But Nick Sampson, unlike his co-defendant,
2: have absolutely nothing to do with this.
0: During 3 hours of questioning, did not confess to anything.
6: If something left at that house, okay, with your DNA and or your prints, how are you going to explain how it got there?
2: I'm not. Because I don't think you have my DNA for anywhere near that house. Because I've never been in that house. Never, ever, once in my entire life have I ever been inside their house.
0: Like Livers, Sampson volunteered to take a polygraph. But again, the result wasn't quite what the accused had hoped for. The polygrapher said the test showed Sampson was deceptive when he denied being at Wayne Stock's home when Wayne was shot. And investigators seized on that to ratchet up the pressure.
7: You were at the house when he was killed. You were on the, your body's telling me otherwise. So we need to get past that. What's going on there?
2: I honest to God was not at this house when they were killed.
0: But the investigators did not believe Nick Sampson. After all, Matt Livers had already told them Nick Sampson was behind the whole thing, that the two of them actually planned the crime together on their cell phones in the 2 days or so before the murder. And so, said the detectives, they were pretty sure. Matt Livers was telling the truth. Nick Sampson was lying.
7: You were there when he was shot.
2: I was not there.
7: I want you to understand how the system works.
2: I do understand. I'm getting framed for something I didn't do.
0: But it didn't look good for Nick Sampson. He denied being a marijuana user anymore, but he had had trouble with the drug before, and investigators found that marijuana pipe at the scene. When detectives visited Nick's grandfather in Murdoch, the old man told them that a month ago, Nick borrowed a 12-gauge shotgun from him, the same gauge weapon that was used in the murders. Then investigators executed a search warrant at Sampson's home in Palmyra. Among the items seized, from under the bed, that 12-gauge borrowed from his grandfather, and a pair of blue jeans, examined by CSI Chief David Kofod's team.
8: And we had a pair of pants, and the pair of pants had looked like blood on them. We had tested that with phenylephrine, and that was positive. Now, that was the real smoking gun. I mean, you've got him.
0: And then there was more. Remember that car apparently seen by the newspaper carrier parked just a mile from the farmhouse the night of the murders? Detectives had found it, they believed, a 1997 Ford Contour owned by Nick Sampson's brother. And it had been cleaned, and detailed actually, at 5:30 Easter Monday morning, just hours after it had apparently been used in the murders.
4: Who details a car at 5:30 in the morning?
8: That's exactly why the detectives thought it was pretty suspicious.
0: But wait, it gets even better. The car had been searched for evidence once and nothing was found, but then CSI Chief Kofod got a call from one of the lead investigators.
8: When Matt confessed, he said they threw the shotgun in the back seat of the Ford Contour. And he said, maybe you can find some, you know, transfer evidence there, maybe just take another look at it, you know. And I said, well, maybe we missed it.
0: So they examined the car again. And this time, lo and behold, a stain was found just below the steering wheel on the dashboard. A stain found by CSI Chief Kofod himself.
8: I just took it along that edge and wiped it because I figured that way I wouldn't miss anything, and it reacted.
4: So you got a hit, though.
8: I got a presumptive positive, yes.
0: And before long, tests confirmed that what the CSI chief found under the dashboard was indeed blood. The blood of Wayne Stock, the victim. Only one way it could get there. Carried by Livers and Sampson. With a confession and now real physical evidence to back it up, many in the community thought, case closed. Oh, but they were mistaken. Coming up, a piece of evidence that had gone unnoticed turned the case upside down when

0: As April turned to a Midwest May, less than 2 weeks after the murders of Wayne and Charmin Stock, Cass County Sheriff's investigators were in mop-up mode. They had arrested 28-year-old Matt Livers. He'd confessed. And he'd named an accomplice, his cousin, 22-year-old Nick Sampson. So the Cass County Sheriff's Department called in the press and announced that one of the most shocking crimes in this part of Nebraska in decades was solved.
1: People ask, is this a closure on the case? It's not. I think it's another chapter, turning a page. There's still a lot of work to be done.
0: He was right. The sheriff had no clue just how much work there was yet to be done. But for the Stock's children, the arrest brought a small measure of relief. At least they decided they could try to move on, as they knew their parents would have wanted them to.
2: And I can hear Mom and Dad say, "Tammy, you can let this eat you alive, or you can go on and be the best that you can be and do what needs to be done, and that is family." So we can dwell on it, but we choose not to, because that's not what Mom and Dad would want.
0: And now the system could grind forward, too. And the system provided defense attorneys, Jerry Susie for Nick Sampson, Julie Bear for Matt Livers.
3: First thing he says is, "Look, I told them I did this, but I didn't do this, and you've got to believe me."
4: They all said they didn't do it, right?
3: Right. You know, I've been lied to a lot as a defense lawyer, so the cynical side of me goes, right.
0: And yet, Bear and Susie were puzzled, too. There were things that just didn't quite add up. Both Nick and Matt and their live-in girlfriend swore up and down that on the night of the murder, they were at home, asleep, 25 miles away. And Nick claimed, despite what the cops believed, he'd never talked to Matt by phone or in person the week before the murders. What?
5: The first thing I simply was concerned about was what was the evidence against Nick Sampson, regardless of whether he did it or not. I just had to know what the evidence was.
0: And then, quite by chance, this tiny piece of what seemed to be evidence showed up. Police missed it the morning after the murder, but one sharp-eyed cop just happened to notice it a couple of days later. It was this gold ring on the kitchen floor.
6: I thought, well, somebody took it off to wash their hands and it fell down. Somehow they forgot about it.
4: But at the time, could have belonged to the victim.
6: Right.
4: Could have belonged to anybody.
6: It could have.
0: Except one thing people should know about the Stock house. Nothing was ever out of place. So one of the investigators picked up the ring, bagged it, and tagged it as evidence. It was a size 10, a man's ring, bearing a message.
6: The inscription said, "Love always, Corey and Ryan." So they wanted to find out who's a Ryan, who's a Corey.
0: Who was Corey? Who was Ryan? Detectives asked the Stock's children. None of them knew anybody by those names. Didn't recognize the ring either. But as Livers was confessing, and as he and Sampson were arrested and put in jail, one of Kofod's officers kept puzzling over that little ring. On the inside were three tiny letters, AAJ. The manufacturer, perhaps? Well, yes. Turned out to be a place called A&A Jewelers, Buffalo, New York.
7: I remember one of the girls in shipping had indicated that there was a call from somebody in the Nebraska Police Department.
0: Barry Martino was running what was left of Buffalo's A&A office just then. Why, what was left? The place was going out of business. Massive layoffs, 200 jobs lost. By the time Nebraska cops started calling, Mary was one of only three people left to clean up the Buffalo office and close it down. And now, here was this investigator asking Mary to track down a ring the company had likely shipped years ago.
8: And you said what? You gotta be kidding.
7: I said, that's like looking for a needle in a haystack. However, she mentioned homicide.
0: And that's when Mary Martino heard about the ring and the double homicide and the fact that nobody else at the company seemed able to help.
7: She said she had made several attempts and no one was willing to assist her.
0: So Mary Martino said she'd see what she could do. Certainly her company would have taken the order, made the ring, inscribed it, "Love Always, Corey and Ryan," and shipped it. But where? Mary went to the warehouse where tens of thousands of back orders were kept.
7: So I started with just box number 1, stores 1 through 25, then box number two, stores 25 through 30.
8: And you went through each one?
7: Yes. Until I got to like 100 and I believe it was 108 or 118, I said, this is going to be impossible.
0: So Mary asked for help, had a colleague make a computer grid of the more than 3,000 stores A&A shipped to across the country, a block of dates when the ring might have been ordered, and cross-match that with the inscription.
8: How long did that process take?
7: It took me probably 3 days and two nights.
8: Does that seem a little over the top? I mean, you could look for an hour or so and say, well, I can't find it, sorry, and that would be that.
7: I heard homicide. I heard it was important.
0: And lo and behold, after 3 days of searching, suddenly there it was.
7: I got up from my chair and I said, bingo, I found it.
8: Any specifics about what you found out on that order form, where it was sent? Do you remember that?
7: It was Wisconsin. I do know that.
0: Wait, Wisconsin? Not Nebraska? Actually, it was quite specific. The ring was sent to the town of Beaver Dam, Wisconsin, to this Walmart store. This is where a girl named Corey bought the ring for a boy named Ryan. But it wasn't love always, and the ring was soon gathering dust in the cab of Ryan's red pickup truck. But then the strangest thing happened. The truck was reported stolen from here on Ryan's farm, just a few days before the murders of Wayne and Charmin Stock in far-off Nebraska.
9: Really nothing more than a standard missing vehicle.
0: Jim Rohr was, back then, a detective in Dodge County, Wisconsin. When the call came in, experience suggested, probably some local joyride, they'd find it nearby. Instead, what a surprise.
9: Our dispatch had received confirmation from a parish down in Louisiana that they had the stolen truck.
0: Stolen in Wisconsin and abandoned way down in Louisiana.
8: That's a long way to go. What did you think?
9: Couple kids on a joyride, somebody taking it that needed to get back down south for whatever reason.
0: It wasn't long before they fingered the suspected thieves. There were two of them. The guy was Greg Fester, age 19, with a history of drug use, suicide attempts, anger issues. Fester was on probation for weapons and disorderly conduct convictions.
9: Greg was a little odd. He seemed a bit slow. He just didn't seem to grasp things quite as well as a typical person.
0: Fester's alleged accomplice was a 17-year-old named Jessica Reed, a former honor roll student and cheerleader turned troubled teen after a divorce. She'd become mixed up with drugs and, by extension, Fester.
8: Not exactly master criminals, were they?
9: No, not by any sense of the word. Two teenagers from Wisconsin.
8: Whacked out on drugs and not knowing what the hell they were doing.
9: Out of control.
0: But the detective had no idea just how out of control these two had been or where their jaunts in the stolen truck had taken them. And that, a few weeks later, is where the ring came in. That's when Rohr got a call from Nebraska, heard how that ring turned up at the scene of a double murder, heard how they tracked it back to the Walmart in Beaver Dam, and then to Corey and Ryan and the stolen truck.
8: That must have been a shocker to get that information, to have it cross your desk.
9: A huge shocker. That pretty much sends a chill down your spine.
0: What was going on? How were these two teenagers, Reed and Fester, tied to the murders of Wayne and Charmin Stock? Or were they at all? Coming up, an interrogation of one of the teens provides a chilling first glimpse of what may have happened inside that farmhouse.
10: That's why I freaked out and left, because obviously that guy's up there killing somebody.
0: Unless, of course, she's lying. When Big

0: spring arrived. The stock farm turned from brown to green, and Wayne and Charmin's children struggled best they could to put their lives back in place.
1: They both wanted us to strive for so much more and said, you know, you can always do better.
0: And so they may not have noticed so much the riddle that sprouted along with the corn. Two towns, Murdoch, Nebraska, Beaver Dam, Wisconsin, more than 500 miles apart, now united undeniably by a single band of gold. That ring, sold in a Beaver Dam Walmart and found days after the murder in the kitchen of the stock farmhouse. How did it get there? Matt Livers never said anything about a ring when he confessed to killing Wayne and Charmin's stock. Nothing about a stolen truck or out-of-control Wisconsin teenagers either. One of whom, Jessica Reed, out on bail over the vehicle theft, responded to an invitation to visit the Wisconsin detective, Jim Rohr.
2: She had to know somewhere in the back of her mind that maybe they know more or want to talk to me about more than just a stolen truck.
0: Did she? In fact, as she settled in, young Ms. Reed seemed to view the police interview as little more than a nuisance to be endured.
3: My grandma's coming into town, and I want to do this, but I want to do it a little bit faster, and I know this is going to take forever.
0: Well, Jessica was all of 17. Did she wonder why the Wisconsin cop was joined by investigators from Nebraska?
3: Well, I really want to know what Nebraska has to do with this one, because I don't even think we entered Nebraska.
0: Didn't go to Nebraska, didn't know anything about a gold ring, she said. She and Fester just stole a truck, she said, and fueled by pot and massive doses of over-the-counter cough syrup, went off in search of the ocean before running out of gas and money and leaving that pickup truck in Louisiana. But then they showed her a picture of a marijuana pipe, which along with the gold ring turned up at the stock farmhouse, and Jessica Reed's mantle began to crack.
3: Okay, I did steal. I stole a whole bunch of money from somebody.
4: Okay.
3: I don't know who, I don't know where. I just remember stealing a whole bunch of money. And yes, we did lose that pipe when we stole this money.
0: Reed then blurted it out. At this farmhouse, now apparently to her surprise in Nebraska, Greg Fester sneaked in through a window and let her in the back door. In the kitchen, she said she found $500 in an envelope. And then, she said, they left. And the ring? Well, now she admitted finding it in that stolen pickup, putting it on, and then feeling it slide off her thumb inside that house. Where was all this going? Coming up, a letter from Jessica Reed. And what she wrote stunned investigators.
5: I killed someone. He was older. I loved it.

0: Jessica Reed, one of two teens from Wisconsin, admitted to being in Wayne and Charmin Stark's home the night they were killed.
1: The reason I ask you is that the two people upstairs in their bed were shot to death.
2: And you're saying that me and Greg did it?
1: What I'm telling you is that you're telling us you're in this house, okay? And did you not tell...
2: Oh, my God. Right. I've never killed anybody, okay? I really didn't. This is so serious, please.
1: Yes, it is very serious. That's why we're here.
2: I took money. That's all I did. I swear to God, all I did was take money. I don't want to go to jail for murder because I didn't do it.
0: Then who did? Remember, Matt Livers had already confessed and named Nick Sampson as his accomplice.
3: Tell us who you were with.
2: I was with Greg. That's all I was with. I was with Craig.
0: But wait a minute. She must have known Matt and Nick. So the investigators showed her pictures. No idea who they were, she said. Never saw them before.
2: If they did, I swear to God, they are some dumb people for getting us brought into this.
0: And then the visiting investigators from Nebraska informed her that Nebraska's electric chair stood ready for her if she refused to cooperate. And Jessica reconsidered.
2: This guy, I don't know why, but he does look kind of familiar.
0: That's Nick Sampson, who looked kind of familiar. And from there, as the hours wore on, Jessica's story shape-shifted, as did the players, time and again, until it evolved, eventually, into a tale that began Easter night at Bulldog's Bar in Murdoch, where Nick Sampson, you'll recall, worked, and ended at the Stark farmhouse.
2: Because all I remember hearing in this house was bang, bang, bang, bang. And so I was like, that's not good. And so I freaked out and left because obviously that guy's up there killing somebody. I don't want to stick around and have to do this. Excuse my language, I'm sorry. But I don't know what happened up there.
0: And then, with that off her chest, Jessica looked again at the photo of Nick, the man she claimed was the mastermind of the murder.
2: I know this sounds really dumb, but I wish he wouldn't have been a murderer.
1: Why?
2: He's really hot. Yeah. Why are the hot ones going to be the dumb ones?
0: And with that, Jessica Reed's well-planned day, in fact all of her plans, evaporated in a jail cell. Well, detectives focus next on Jessica's partner in crime, Greg Fester.
4: She kind of conned me into going with her.
0: It was all Jessica's idea, said Fester, stealing the truck, the ridiculous trip across the country. And as for the murder in the farmhouse, that was the guy they met outside Bulldog's Bar, he said, who squeezed into their stolen pickup truck, led them to the Stark's farmhouse, went upstairs, and just started shooting.
4: He walked, like, kind of ran into the room. And he, I heard a scream, shot a gun. We all run out of the house.
0: But then, surprise, surprise, Fester insisted, the man who committed the murders was not Nick Sampson. Wasn't even Matt Livers, who'd already confessed that he was the killer. No, Greg Fester said it was some friend he'd communicated with via text message, a guy he called Thomas. So, a little confusing, perhaps, but for the investigators from Nebraska, it seemed to be starting to come together.
5: What was their sense of things after that first day of questioning?
6: I think a sense of accomplishment, mainly because we do have confessions from Greg and Jessica for the homicides.
5: Let's go out and have a beer time. That went.
6: Well, it's a reason to pretty much do a high five.
0: That's just what these investigators did. Now, with Greg Fester and Jessica Reed in jail, detectives set about finding physical evidence to back up their claims. And incredibly, once again, one little thing, not a ring this time, was about to turn the whole business upside down all over again. Detective Jim Rohr looked for evidence to support or refute the stories told by those teenagers, Jessica Reed and Greg Fester. Stories that they had witnessed but did not commit, the gruesome murders of Wayne and Charmin Stark on an Easter evening 6 weeks before in Murdoch, Nebraska. Rohr went to Reed's place, a sort of flophouse for teens, as he called it.
6: What we were looking for was anything at all that would tie them to Nebraska or any other location that they were at during their crime sprees.
0: Oh, and he found it all right. Here, hidden behind a picture frame, was this cigarette box. And inside, a shotgun shell, 12 gauge, the same gauge as used in the murders. And there was more folded up in that little box. This letter, apparently meant for Greg Fester. It said, quote, "And this bullet, well, Bunny, it's the only thing left, and I loved it. But that's something we'll talk about one day. But it's here also because that's something I did for you, me, and for you to love me as much as I love you." That's the end of the quote.
5: When you read the material that you found, what did you think?
6: If this was so bizarre, that gives you a mindset of the type of person we were dealing with.
0: And then Rohr found a notebook, incredibly, with more words penned by Jessica Reed.
5: "I killed someone. He was older. I loved it. I wish I could do it all the time. If Greg doesn't watch it, I'm going to just leave one day and I'll do it myself."
6: Pretty scary.
5: 17 years old.
6: What this is telling us is that she truly was involved in pulling the trigger on at least one of the people there.
0: Time for another meeting with Jessica.
7: "You got some explaining to do, and I'm going to tell you right now. I am at the end of my rope over this whole thing between you and young Gregory. I am giving you one opportunity, and one opportunity alone, to come completely clean with every bit of your involvement in this. So you quit dancing around with me, because I know the truth."
2: Greg blew a guy's head off. And he shot a hole through the lady's face.
0: There, she'd said it. It was Greg Fester who killed the Stocks. But why would she then write that note?
7: "I killed someone. He was older. I loved it. I wish I could do it all the time. If Greg doesn't watch it, I'm going to just leave one day and go do it myself."
1: You're in a lot of trouble, young lady.
2: "I didn't kill this guy, though. I didn't have a gun. How am I supposed to kill somebody without a gun? I watched Greg do it. I didn't kill anybody. I am not kidding. I did not kill anybody. I promise you guys this."
7: "You know what? 17 years old, and you've just thrown the rest of your life away."
0: She tried to explain the words, changed her story again, confessed to firing one gunshot, then admitted something else quite shocking, that she had enjoyed it.
2: "Okay, I'll tell you guys what I did. Like, I liked the adrenaline rush."
1: "And I know you did.
2: I didn't like what caused the adrenaline rush, but I liked the adrenaline rush."
5: Must have been a real shocker for you. I mean, you don't run into that in this little town too often.
6: Well, no. And you don't run into it with a young girl either.
0: Ballistics tests soon confirmed that the shell found in Reed's cigarette box matched spent shells found at the murder scene. The murder weapon, stolen from the same Wisconsin farmhouse where Reed and Fester stole the red pickup truck. Blood found on Reed's clothes and Fester's shoes matched the victim, Wayne Stock. And icing on the cake, DNA found on the gold ring and the marijuana pipe matched only Fester and Reed. Both were charged. First-degree murder. Of course, as all this was happening, back in Nebraska, no one outside law enforcement knew a thing. The Stock children were certainly in the dark as they struggled to grip the wheel of their new, strange lives.
8: "We have just lost both our mom and our dad. To lose one is horrible, but to lose both of them and not have those parent figures that kept this family going, where do we go? How do we help Andy with the farm? How do we let our children have a normal life?"
0: Meanwhile, in their cells in the county jail, Matt Livers and Nick Sampson knew not a whit about these developments. And then, well into June, defense attorney Susie heard the words that changed everything.
9: "I got a call saying they've arrested Reed and Fester up in Wisconsin, and we got no details on it at all."
0: But when they did, the lawyers just knew their clients were innocent.
9: Everything clicked. You knew exactly what the case was at that point.
0: Or did they? If the attorneys for Matt Livers and Nick Sampson thought their clients were suddenly in the clear, they had some more thinking to do. Coming up, because now the question was, were Matt and Nick in it together with Jessica and Greg?
10: Talk to him. Present him with, you know these people.
11: And?
10: Not a clue.
11: Maybe he was lying to you.
0: When Dateline continued.

0: summer 2006. The arrests 500 miles away in Wisconsin of two teenagers in connection with the savage shotgun murders of prominent farm couple Wayne and Charmin Stock sowed seeds of doubt in the official version of events. That version had this: an open and shut case against two local men, confessed killer Matt Livers, and the accomplice he named, Nick Sampson. Their arrests trumpeted weeks earlier in banner headlines and news conferences. Now, these latest arrests of teens Jessica Reed and Greg Fester, announced so quietly, had many wondering what was the connection among these four alleged killers.
1: I called a newspaper reporter and I said, "You won't believe this, but they arrested two other people."
0: Sampson's defense attorney, Jerry Soucy, and Livers' attorney, Julie Baer, spread the word themselves to local reporters.
1: He called me back about 3 hours later and he says, "You won't believe this, but I got the arrest warrant from Wisconsin." And he said, "Do you want to read it?" I says, "Oh, yeah."
2: And you got that from a newspaper reporter?
1: I got it from a newspaper reporter.
2: It didn't come from the prosecutor's office?
1: No, it was being sealed. I met him at a bar, and for the price of a Budweiser, I ended up being able to read the affidavit for the arrest warrant of Reed and Fester.
0: Those affidavits, slipped to attorneys by a reporter, contained details culled from the hours and hours of police interviews with Greg Fester and Jessica Reed.
3: Greg blew the guy's head off.
0: And told the story of the 12-gauge shotgun, the shells, the ring, the marijuana pipe, and most tellingly, that DNA, irrefutably linking Reed and Fester to the crime scene.
4: Suddenly, it was all beginning to make sense to those public defenders. Remember, they'd been skeptical when their new clients professed innocence, but ever since then, they'd been asking themselves one very simple question: where was the evidence? And in their 6 weeks of looking for it, they had found, well, none.
0: After all, Livers' girlfriend, a woman with an impeccable reputation, insisted Matt was home all night with her 30 miles away in Lincoln the night of the murders. Same with Nick Sampson's girlfriend, who swore he never left their house that night. And she passed a polygraph.
1: If she would have thought that Nick had done this, she would have thrown him under the bus in a heartbeat. There was just no doubt about that.
0: Then the lawyers went looking for evidence of the phone calls Matt described in his confession, calls in which he and Nick supposedly planned the murders. And the records revealed there wasn't one call, not one, between Matt and Nick in the days before the murder.
5: That phone communication never took place. You know, it simply didn't occur.
2: But couldn't they have used, those kind of phones you can buy that you can't trace?
1: That's theoretical.

0: Possible, but there's no evidence of that.
1: Add to that, a ballistics test confirmed the gun found under Nick's bed was not the murder weapon. The spot on Nick's jeans, thought to be blood, wasn't human blood at all. And now the arrest of these teenagers from Wisconsin, two people clearly present at the crime scene, but never mentioned at all in any of Matt Liver's hours and hours of police interviews. All this led Julie Baer to head over to the jail to ask Matt Livers face-to-face about these alleged accomplices, Reed and Fester.
2: Present him with, you know, this is what's being said. Do you know these people?
3: And?
2: Not a clue. Not seen them, never spoke to them.
3: Maybe he was lying to you.
2: Not a chance.
1: It would take another month for copies of those videotaped interrogations of Jessica Reed and Greg Fester to inch their way over to the defense attorneys. But when they finally did, more surprises. Like this comment during the interrogation of Jessica Reed.
4: I know there was nobody else there. It was just me and Greg. That's what happened. I am not kidding. And if no one believes me, then I really want to go back to myself.
1: There were, she said, no other killers, just her, just Greg. And that whole story about meeting Nick Sampson at Bulldog's bar, she made it up, she said, after detectives showed her a picture of the place and asked her if it looked familiar. For Nick Sampson's lawyer, the case was now as good as done.
3: That must be a good feeling.
0: No, it wasn't. That's a good feeling to know your client's innocent. It's a bad feeling to know that your client's still in jail. You can't get him out. The cops are coming up with every other kind of theory they can think of to drag him in.
1: Oh, yes. There was, remember, that blood from victim Wayne Stock found in a car connected to Nick Sampson and spotted near the murder scene. So the prosecutor wasn't about to drop charges against Mr. Sampson. And he, sitting in jail, had become suicidal.
0: Nick was in really, really bad shape. And so at that point, I'm trying to do MASH, psychiatric, holding him together. It's going to work out. It's going to work out.
1: But would it? The summer dragged by, followed by a depressing September. And then, first week of October, the county attorney Nathan Cox met the press. The murder case against Nick Sampson was dropped. Sort of.
5: Since there is no statute of limitations on murder, the state reserves the right to refile the charges in the future.
1: Hardly the news the Stock family expected or wanted to hear, though they handled it with surprising grace.
6: It's not for us to judge or, you know, to make a statement on that because we don't know. It was this and then it was that and then it was this and then it was that.
1: But imagine being Nick Sampson. On that amazing day.
0: It was cloud nine. It was an incredible feeling.
7: Let's go.
1: After 5 months in jail, he was free.
8: It was incredible. I'm finally out.
1: But Nick Sampson, even free, was not carefree. Not by any means. Some things could never be the same again.
8: I was constantly looking over my shoulder, seeing who was behind me, you know.
9: So there was a real, genuine itch in your back, fear that somebody was going to come after you.
8: Come after me, come after my family, you know, revenge.
1: Because around this county in rural Nebraska were a great many people, perhaps a majority, who were still quite certain of Nick's guilt. After all, his own cousin Matt admitted full out that they both killed those lovely people.
8: Well, I was upset at a loss of why my own cousin could do this to me.
9: Why would he do it to you if it wasn't true?
8: To make himself look better. Just using me as a scapegoat.
1: Nick Sampson was now off the hook. But what about Matt? Coming up, true, he'd confessed to the murders. But was there more to the story? A tape surfaces of what he said to investigators.
10: I've been just making things up to satisfy you guys.
1: When Dateline

0: The autumn moon in Nebraska, that troubled year of 2006, watched over a crop of confusion. Nick Sampson struggled with the bitterness the long jail-bound nightmare had planted in his soul, while the children of Wayne and Charmin Stock tried to make sense of the release of a man they'd been told killed their parents.
1: It's a difficult situation. None of us are attorneys. None of us are in law enforcement. And you're just sitting there trying to take it all in, trying to figure out, okay, how does this work? Why does this happen?
0: Hadn't their cousin Matt Livers confessed? At least he was still in custody, as were those two teens from Wisconsin. So it wasn't as if the whole case was falling apart. At least, not yet. But if anyone did not feel confused in the October chill, it was defense attorneys Bear and Susie, who were as sure as a summer day that both Nick Sampson and Matt Livers were innocent, despite what Matt told police during his interrogations.
2: It was just screaming to me, false confession. There was every indication in there that there was a problem.
3: What made it look like a false confession?
4: As reports start coming in, you know, we start learning that none of the details that Matt provides are accurate.
5: There was something else investigators may not have understood, but perhaps should have. Matt Livers, as his friends and family knew very well, was a slow. He had a low IQ, at least the sort of IQ people can measure. In a conversation with authority figures under pressure, Matt Livers was prone to being led. He was gullible.
4: There was a portion of the questioning where they won't let him finish a sentence. They're belittling him. They're screaming at him. They're threatening him with a death penalty.
3: And he believed them when they said
4: yes,
3: those things.
4: Yes, very much so.
0: And one moment stood out, defense lawyers say, when detectives should have realized just how little Matt Livers understood what was happening to him. Here it is. Watch what happens when they ask him to be a man and take responsibility.
6: You consider yourself a man? Then stand up.
4: He takes them very literally and starts to rise up out of his chair.
3: He's going to stand up?
4: He's going to stand up.
6: No, stand up and be a man, okay?
0: Were those detectives even paying attention to the sort of man they were talking to? Maybe not. Just after Nick Sampson's release, Julie Bear received a DVD she'd never seen before, even though she'd asked months earlier, as was her right, for all the available material. This is a tape of Matt Livers in a second interview, the day after his confession, once he'd had a chance to regain his equilibrium.
7: The absolute truth is, I was never on the scene. I don't know if Nick is the actual person involved in this. I've been just making things up to satisfy you guys.
3: How long was that second tape withheld? And by whom?
4: Months and
3: months, and months after, because he said those things the day after his confession.
4: Right.
7: I don't know that Nick is involved in this because you can check my phone records. We never talked on Thursday or Friday about this. And the only reason I picked him out of the crowd was I heard through the grapevine that his brother's car was used.
8: What are you telling me this now for? What do you think he's going to accomplish this now?
7: Nothing. I mean, I'm just trying to come clean. I mean,
0: now that was a bombshell. Livers' own attorney had never been told by authorities that he'd recanted his confession.
3: So basically, from the official story, his recantation simply disappeared.
4: Right.
0: The Cass County Sheriff's Department declined Dateline's request for interviews or explanations of how this happened, or for that matter, anything else about the case. But in December 2006, 7 months after the murders, prosecution experts finally agreed to. Livers' confessions were deemed unreliable.
4: I went over to the jail and, you know, Matt was in the cell and we told him, you know, it's over. You know, you're going home. And, you know, I probably had the biggest hug from a man that I've ever had in my life.
0: Cass County Prosecutor Nathan Cox was once again left to make the announcement.
9: It's not my intention to try and convict somebody that is not guilty. That's not why I'm in this business. The winning isn't the issue. The issue is whether justice is being done.
0: And with that, after more than 7 months in jail, Matt Livers was free.
10: I'm innocent. I had absolutely nothing to do with this.
0: And the doubters in the town all around him vanished for him in the joy of it all.
11: I just went crazy. Praise the Lord. Praise, you know, thank you, praise the Lord type thing.
0: Sarah was there, of course, to take him home. They are now, by the way, Mr. and Mrs. Livers.
11: Best day of my life. Best day besides marrying my wife here. Sorry.
0: What was it like watching him come out of there?
12: Oh, it was awesome. It was a relief. It was just great to be able to be with him again, you know, and everything.
11: It was a wonderful day.
0: But why in heaven's name did he confess in the first place? Finally, now that he was free, we could ask him. A lot of the audience watching will say, well, come on. Nobody's going to confess to something they didn't do, especially something so horrible as the murder of your own relatives.
11: Well, they changed their tactics on me. My rear end was going to be in the frying pan. They were going to be going for the death penalty.
0: You're scared.
11: Yeah, tremendously. I thought if I'd tell them what they wanted to hear, that I could get to go home.
0: How did Nick's name come up?
11: They asked me who else was involved, and I started just throwing out names. Finally, when I said Nick's name, then that's when they seemed they were happy and believed me.
0: But the damage was done. Although they've patched things up a bit. For years, Matt and his cousin Nick barely spoke.
13: I think he just wants to forget it ever happened. People give me shit about it all the time. You know, I try and make a joke out of it, but it hurts every once in a while.
14: What will it take to convince them that you're an innocent man?
13: I don't think anything will.
15: You're going to have to live under this cloud for the rest of your life?
13: Probably. Unless I move.
14: Yeah.
13: But I don't want to move. I love Murdoch. That's my home.
0: But if it seems strange to you that an innocent man could remain so long under suspicion, imagine how bizarre it was about to become as the accused and the accuser played out a truly disturbing drama we'll call Trading Places. Coming up, troubling accusations about one of the lead investigators.
16: So, you wake up one morning and they say you're a criminal.

0: And then there were two. In the county jail in Plattsmouth, Nebraska, that is. Only those two teenagers from Wisconsin remained behind bars, charged with murdering Wayne and Charmin Stock. The DA had let Matt Livers and Nick Sampson go, drop the charges, which to a suspicious county and Stock family was both upsetting and puzzling. After all, hadn't the head of CSI, David Kofod, found a blood sample that tied them to the crime?
1: It must have seemed to you as if they were letting two murderers back out on the street.
2: Yeah, that was kind of what, the way I felt.
3: It did seem that they were just letting them go, but I guess nobody knew any different.
0: In fact, some of the investigators remained convinced Sampson or Livers or both had to be involved somehow. They didn't buy the notion that two drug-addled teenagers just happened to stumble on the place by pure chance in the dark. And anyway, Festa, remember, said the main shooter, the guy who led them to the farm, was a local named Thomas, with whom Fester had been communicating by phone before the murder. But detectives could find no evidence whatsoever against this Thomas or anyone else. And meanwhile, Jessica Reed kept trying to persuade investigators that nobody else was there, besides her and Fester, of course.
4: I am not lying, though. If I was lying, I would not still be going on about this.
0: She'd been saying that for months.
4: I know what happened, and no one will believe me.
0: And oh, she was right about that. The detectives did not believe her. They still suspected Livers and Sampson of some involvement. Why? Remember way back at the beginning of our story, that speck of evidence that CSI Chief Kofod found in a car connected to Nick Sampson and spotted near the murder scene? Here's the stain, right here on the filter paper Kofod swiped under the dashboard of that car. A second search of the car, by the way. The first, by an officer under Kofod, turned up nothing. This was blood from the murder victim, Wayne Stock. How would it get there? It was the FBI that started asking that question. Not of Livers or Sampson. The FBI's investigation was aimed at the local investigators who handled the case. In fact, at CSI Chief David Kofod himself. And after months of digging, the FBI concluded Kofod must have planted that swipe of blood himself. Phony evidence to nail down a shaky case. It was a bombshell. David Kofod, division commander of the CSI unit in Douglas County, Nebraska, was indicted on four federal charges, including falsifying records and violating Livers and Sampson's civil rights. Kofod pleaded not guilty to all charges, defiantly told reporters he'd rather go to prison than resign, even passed a polygraph and was cleared in an internal sheriff's department investigation.
1: So, you wake up one morning and they say you're a criminal.
5: Well, it kind of was like that, but it was more of a long process, and I didn't do it. I just didn't, and it doesn't make any sense.
0: Kofod blamed the stain on accidental contamination. Somehow, he said, blood from the victim, Wayne Stock, ended up on that filter paper, probably out at the murder scene, and somehow, the kit containing that same filter paper was what he later used on the car. But Kofod did admit he broke the rules, failed to log the evidence properly, even misstated the report.
5: I did make a mistake. I didn't follow procedures, and that bothers me, and there's no way around that. That was wrong because I'm a boss, because I'm supposed to set the example.
1: It's a little disconcerting, though.
5: It is disconcerting, but it is also the reason why I say this is ridiculous to accuse me of planting evidence. Why would I screw it up? Why wouldn't I log the evidence in? Why would I make mistakes that point the finger at me?
0: A federal jury in Omaha heard the case and took just an hour to acquit Kofod of all counts. But the state of Nebraska wasn't satisfied, appointed a special prosecutor, and charged Kofod with evidence tampering. And this time, after a week-long trial before a Cass County judge on what one headline called a dark day for law enforcement, Kofod was found guilty.
6: You understand what you were convicted of?
7: Yes, Your Honor. Okay.
0: At sentencing, the career law enforcement man stood up and again denied planting any evidence, said the truth would eventually come out.
7: I don't believe this is the last of this case for me. I want to continue on, and that's nothing personal with you.
0: But the judge acknowledging he was moved by letters written by Livers and Sampson, asking him to throw the book at Kofod, did just that.
6: The defendant has not acknowledged any wrongdoing. He's not appeared to be particularly remorseful.
0: Kofod would serve 2 years in state prison, and a federal judge would order him to pay $6.5 million to Livers and Sampson for violating their civil rights. Kofod, who maintained his innocence, said he was broke.
8: You can talk about forgetting to write the report, but you don't forget about logging in the evidence.
5: Uh-huh.
8: And he not only forgot, but he falsified a lot of stuff on the report. It's a bad thing to say it's okay to plant evidence just because the guy's guilty. Because how else do you know who's guilty and who's not guilty?
0: No matter whom you believe on the blood issue, there are two people who know in living technicolor exactly what happened to the Stock farmhouse that night. And one of them is about to tell us. Coming up, Jessica Reed on the evil of Easter night.
9: Two people are dead because of me, you know? And I have a very hard time with that.
10: I killed someone. He was older. I loved it. I wish I could do it all the time. If Greg doesn't watch it, I'm going to just leave one day and do it myself. I don't understand it.
9: I hate hearing it.
0: When Dateline

0: It's a virtual given in legal circles. When it comes to cutting a deal for a lighter prison sentence, the first criminal to the courthouse wins. And in Cass County, Nebraska, the first to the courthouse was accused killer Jessica Reed. Jessica agreed to plead guilty to second-degree murder charges in exchange for testimony against her accomplice, Greg Fester. When it came to him, it seemed prosecutors were certain to seek the death penalty.
1: Wayne and Charmin Stock were roused, terrified from their sleep, sanctity of their own bedroom, Easter Sunday night, and shot to death in cold blood. If ever a case warranted the ultimate punishment, thought many Nebraskans, then this surely was it. But to all the mystifying moves by police and prosecutors, add one more. A judge ruled the county attorney actually missed a deadline to announce his intention to seek the death penalty. So first-degree murder for Greg Fester was off the table.
0: Before long, a new deal was reached. Both Fester and Reed pleaded guilty to murder in the second degree. And in March 2007, not yet a year since the killings, they entered a courtroom.
2: You went to the sentencing?
3: We did. It's the first time we saw him. I didn't think I could feel so much anger and sorrow and sadness.
4: Well, I remember just thinking, I didn't know I could be this mad.
3: Yeah.
0: In the courtroom, Jessica Reed and Greg Fester each apologized to the Stock family, and then the judge handed down their sentences. For Fester, 2 consecutive life terms, plus another 10 to 20 for using a weapon. For Reed, the first of the courthouse, remember, no break at all. The same sentence, 2 life terms, back to back. No parole, ever. And for the Stock family, ever graceful and remarkably forgiving people, afterwards, a rare flash of anger.
5: I hope they live a miserable life, because it's turned our lives upside down. They made the choice to go into that house. Mom and Dad didn't have a choice. My son, who will never know, his grandma and grandpa doesn't have a choice.
0: What really happened that night? What led 2 Wisconsin teenagers to throw away their lives by so callously killing a Nebraska farm couple whom everyone loved? Perhaps only 2 people in the world know what happened inside that farmhouse and why. And one is now speaking out.
6: 2 people are dead because of me, you know? And I have a very hard time with that still.
7: Her demeanor, her presence, could easily have been that of a kindergarten teacher. Instead, she knows she will die in prison, and says she's haunted by what happened in that farmhouse.
2: What was it like to watch those people die?
6: Hell.
2: And when you see it in your head?
6: It makes my heart drop. That's one thing in this world that I can't go back and fix.
0: The truth about that night? Here it is, says Jessica. She and Fester, days without sleep or real food, had been driving aimlessly through Wisconsin, Iowa, Nebraska, breaking into homes along the way. In one, she too grabbed a shotgun, a .410. So on Easter night, there they were, both armed, drugged, and wired, and they drove down another back road, completely at random, and Greg said, stop. And at what turned out to be the Stock farmhouse, in they went.
6: Greg was like, you know, follow me real quick. So I followed him, and we went upstairs, and when I turned around, Greg had turned on a light in the room, and I seen this guy laying in the bed, and I said, come on, let's go, let's do something, you know, because there was people there.
2: What was the feeling you had as you said that?
6: Like, panic. It was like craziness, like, God, what if they wake up, you know?
2: But?
6: He just turned and went into that room. Guy had rolled out of bed, and they were wrestling with the gun, and I just was, like, startled, and my gun went off. And I have no idea where that shot went.
0: Sources close to the investigation, though, tell Dateline there's reason to believe that whether Jessica knows it or not, her wild shot may have been the fatal one. That it may have struck Wayne Stock in the head, with evidence of the blast obliterated by another shot from Greg Fester's 12-gauge.
6: Then Greg shot the guy in the back of the head, and he went back in that room and shot that lady. He ran down the stairs, and I ran after him. And that ring that they found,
2: yeah,
6: it flew off then. I didn't know until, like, way, way later when they showed me a picture of it, because I knew I lost that ring, but I had no idea where.
2: Yeah. What was it like in that truck on the way away?
6: We didn't say anything. I mean, I started crying at one point, and Greg just looked at me, and he was like, don't do that. You know?
0: But what about those letters? The words found later in that house with Reed's belongings, with that cigarette box, words she wrote, boldly admitting to her crimes.
2: I killed someone. He was older. I loved it. I wish I could do it all the time. If Greg doesn't watch it, I'm going to just leave one day and do it myself. I don't understand it.
6: You know? I hate hearing him because it's just kind of like how everything was portrayed. I hate hearing it.
2: Because it was how everything was portrayed.
6: Because I'm not like that.
2: Were you like that at the time?
6: No. That was my way of showing Greg that I was okay with it. Because when he told me not to cry, it was like, what? I'm not supposed to feel bad about this? I mean, how can you have no remorse for this at all?
0: It's all a black hole of regret now, of course. Except she says for one good thing she did. She refused to implicate two men who had nothing to do with the murders. Turned down a golden chance to cut herself a better deal with prosecutors by lying and nailing Nick and Matt.
2: Do you kick yourself about that sometimes?
6: No.
2: Why not?
6: Because when I wake up in the morning, I can look at myself and be okay. They're where they should be, on the streets, because they didn't do anything. And I'm where I should be, you know?
2: A lot of the members of their family believe that they got away with it. What would you say to those people with their suspicions?
6: To stop being suspicious.
2: Because
6: they weren't there. They had nothing to do with this.
0: But for the Stock family, it's just not that simple. Can you believe Jessica? They asked. They're driven, they say, by a common sense instilled at an early age by their murdered parents. And so they still keep asking who and why. Who did this?
5: I'd like to know the honest truth about everything. I hope someday we can all sit down and look at each other and say, were these two involved? Yes or no? Definitely. Was the blood planted? Yes or no? Definitely. I don't know if we'll ever know those answers, but I hope someday we'll know.
7: Matt Livers and Nick Sampson filed lawsuits against Douglas and Cass counties and the state of Nebraska, claiming evidence was fabricated and withheld. Without admitting wrongdoing, the government settled the cases for $2.6 million. The citizen who went way beyond the call to find the critical evidence that saved them shrugs, as if it was no big deal.
8: I heard homicide. If it was somebody in my family, I would have wanted the assistance.
0: And two defense lawyers still marvel that poor police work almost did their clients in, even as the very same cops brilliantly tracked the one piece of evidence that saved them and finally identified the real murderers. A simple gold ring.
9: Had they not been able to trace that ring to its owner in Wisconsin, I'm really afraid we'd have two guys sitting on death row for something they didn't do.

0: Hello, I'm Craig Melvin, and this is Dateline.
1: Our hearts break for this mother. People don't randomly disappear.
0: She was a design original, Christina, the fashionista.
2: The most fantastic wardrobe.
0: It was news nationwide when she vanished.
1: She went out to drinks with friends and never came home.
3: I said, something's wrong.
2: We realized this is real.
0: Who was the last to see her?
4: I went to the other car and she went her way. That's all I can tell you.
0: And where was her ex-model boyfriend?
5: He doesn't call when she's missing, and he won't say where he was.
0: Someone had something to hide.
3: He thought he was getting away with it.
6: She was fighting for her life.
3: All I can do is pray with all that I have. Tell me what happened that night.
0: Welcome to Dateline. 23-year-old Christina Morris had vanished without a trace. With no clues and only blurry security video to go on, could the clue investigators needed really have been scribbled on a trashed post-it note? Here with Frantic is Josh Mankiewicz.
7: Christina Morris was afraid of the dark.
8: Up through even like, you know, grade school, you know, if she woke up in the middle of the night, we knew about it because she was in our bed.
9: Yeah, you could hear the feet coming down the hallway.
3: She's scared of the boogeyman. You know, boogeyman was going to get her one day.
7: It was something she never really got over.
2: 23 years old, was sleeping with a nightlight.
8: Always the bathroom light on?
2: Yeah.
7: And it wasn't just the dark that scared Christina. It was what might happen in the dark.
8: Christina had a fear her whole life that she would be taken.
5: Taken? Abducted?
8: Yes.
5: Where'd this come from?
8: I don't know, but her absolute worst fears is exactly what happened to her. How many people actually live their worst nightmare?
7: From early childhood, Christina Morris's fears didn't slow her down.
9: She's not one to sit in front of the TV and watch TV. She always has to be taking pictures or working on the computer. She just always had to be going.
7: Christina's parents divorced when she was a baby. She grew up in suburban Dallas with her dad, Mark, her stepmom, Anna, and a brother and sister. But she remained close to her mom, Johnny McElroy.
3: She's the love of my life, the apple of my eye, my heartbeat. She's my everything.
7: It was almost like Christina had two moms. And later, when Johnny married Ronnie, two dads. And lots of friends. Sydney Robertson has known Christina since they were 3 years old.
2: Her personality was definitely 10 times bigger than she was. And she gets so small, but she gives the biggest hugs. And she will not let you go.
7: Kelly Lang met Christina just after high school.
2: She was this animated, smart, beautiful fashionista. She was quirky, and it drew people in no matter who you were.
7: And all her life, Christina was drawn to two boys.
9: She knew these two guys, Logan and Hunter, since third grade.
7: Hunter Foster, Logan Prendergast, and Christina.
9: She could...
8: The three musketeers, you know, and they knew everything about her.
7: Logan and Christina went from buddies to high school sweethearts.
10: Moving day.
7: The relationship continued through college. Christina earned a degree in marketing and later moved in with Logan. When they broke up in 2013, Christina rebounded right into the waiting arms of Hunter Foster, the third musketeer.
5: Almost as if, like, what, there were no other guys in the world?
9: Right.
8: Yeah.
2: Hunter has always been in love with Christina. Always. It was easy and comfortable for her to be with Hunter since she knew him and his family growing up.
7: Hunter was a skateboarder and had pursued a modeling career in New York. Successful at first, it hadn't worked out, and he was back in town without a job, but with plenty of free time.
3: He was a great skater and a dirt bike rider and good looking in her eyes, and he lived life on the edge and took chances. That was her excitement, too.
7: By the summer of 2014, 23-year-old Christina was living with Hunter, about an hour away from family and friends. She was working in marketing at a dating service and had just earned a promotion. Christina was moving up.
9: She was very driven. She liked designing things. She loved photography. She was making a business for her boyfriend at the time.
7: Hunter had an idea to start his own clothing line.
9: He had a dream of, you know, starting a business with skater gear and stuff like that.
7: He may have had the dream, but Hunter didn't have the ambition or the money, relying on Christina to help him with his business and with the bills.
9: She worked a full-time job and was a manager. Her boyfriend didn't do anything. She supported him.
5: So she had a mom and a dad who worked, right?
9: Mm-hmm. Right.
5: Where did she get this idea that it's like okay to be with a guy who doesn't do anything?
8: Because that's our world, not her world.
5: Okay.
9: I know. I'm the same way. Trust me. It bugs the heck out of me.
7: On the Friday of Labor Day weekend, Hunter decided to drive to Dallas and hang out with his friends, and not with Christina. She went back to her old neighborhood to see some high school pals. Stephen Nickerson, another of her childhood buddies, was surprised to see her.
10: It was good because I hadn't seen her in probably like 6 to 8 months, and we caught up.
7: The group met up at an apartment.
10: And then around 11 or 11:30, we went down to the bars.
7: The bars were in an upscale shopping mall in the town of Plano. It was hopping. The group headed to a bar called Henry's Tavern, then closed down another called Scruffy Duffy's. At about 2 a.m., Christina, Stephen, and a few others went back to the apartment where they'd started.
5: How drunk was everybody?
10: I mean, we were all pretty drunk. It was myself. I probably had 10 to 12 shots and a couple beers when I was out.
7: Too drunk to drive, Stephen wanted to crash on the couch and sober up. But Christina hadn't had much to drink at all, and she just wanted to get home. It was now about 3:30 Saturday morning.
10: She wanted me to take her home.
5: She wants you to take her home.
10: Yeah.
5: And you say, I can't. I've had too much to drink. Why don't you stick around?
10: Yeah.
5: And she says, no, I want to go. I'm going to go.
10: Yeah, she's stubborn. I'm not going to force her to stay there.
7: Stephen says Christina decided to drive herself home.
10: I told her if she felt like when she got to her car that she couldn't drive, to call me and I'd walk back and get her. And we'd walk back and, you know, sleep there, sleep it off, or leave in a few hours and I'd take her to her place in Fort Worth.
7: She left the party. And just like that, Christina Morris vanished.
0: After she vanished without a trace, it was a race against the clock to find Christina Morris.
7: Coming up.
3: I immediately got a feeling in my stomach that I've never had before. I said, something's wrong.
7: The first clue to the mystery.
9: They found Christina's car. She never got in it.
7: When Dateline continues.

0: coming up green on his screen.
1: Which means her phone's not on.
2: Or out of service, yes.
0: Steven slept it off and drove home late Saturday morning.
2: I shot her a text and say, you know, let me know if when you get home, whenever your phone charges or whatever it is.
0: 3 days later, on Tuesday afternoon, Christina's mom, Johnny, now living up in Tulsa, Oklahoma, got a text from one of Christina's friends.
3: Asking me, have I heard from Christina? And I said, no. Why? And she sent me back a message. She goes, her boss called me and said she never showed up for work.
0: She hadn't shown for her shifts on Saturday or Tuesday.
3: I immediately got a feeling in my stomach that I've never had before. I knew something's wrong. I sent Christina a message on her phone, and I sent Hunter a message.
0: Hunter, Christina's live-in boyfriend.
3: And he never called me back.
0: Johnny called Christina's dad.
3: I asked her father if he had heard from her. He said no, and Anna had not heard from her. And I said, something's wrong.
0: Mark, his wife Anna, and Christina's sister Sarah all started calling friends, including Hunter.
1: So your oldest daughter ends up getting a hold of him,
4: mm-hmm.
1: Sarah. And she says to Hunter, have you seen Christina? And he's like, well, no, I haven't since Friday.
5: Right. He figured mm-hmm. she was with us or with her mom.
1: Hunter, who's living with her, doesn't say anything, doesn't call you, doesn't sound the alarm, doesn't call anybody.
5: Don't get me started.
0: Mark and Anna continue to work the phones, eventually reaching Christina's pal, Steven Nickerson.
2: Her dad had asked me if I had seen Christina or heard from Christina, and I said no. And the last time I talked to her was, you know, Saturday morning, and he asked me, like, who'd she leave with? And I told him it was Enrique.
4: And I'm like, who's Enrique?
5: Yeah, because we didn't know Enrique.
0: Enrique Orochi was a guy Christina had known in school. He was the one who left the party at the same time and had offered to walk with her.
1: How well did you know Enrique?
2: I graduated high school with him, but I was acquaintances with him. I didn't really ever talk to him.
1: And that was pretty much Christina's relationship with him too, right?
2: Yeah.
0: Steven chased down Enrique's number from other friends, and Anna called him.
4: He told me we did leave together, but we went separate ways. And I said, you telling me you did not see her get into her car? And he said, no. And I told him, I said, well, no one has heard from her. I cannot find her. We're about to call the police.
0: Mark couldn't dial fast enough.
6: Communication, how may I help you?
7: I'm trying to report a missing person. So my daughter, she hasn't shown up from work. I'm just finding out about this. Everybody's freaking out.
6: Is she in a vehicle?
7: Yes. A 2001 Toyota Celica. Silver.
0: About 30 minutes later, Mark got a call back.
5: An officer called me and said they found Christina's car. It was still parked in the parking garage. It never left.
0: Just after midnight, Mark and Anna raced to the garage with a spare set of keys.
5: I opened the door. I looked inside. You know, the car was locked.
4: No,
5: nobody, yeah, it's a mess like she keeps it.
1: It's always a mess.
5: It's always a mess.
0: But no bag, no wallet, no cell phone.
5: The car was locked, and she never got in it.
0: Now police had to play catch-up.
8: The Plano Police Department had a disadvantage with a four-day delay start.
0: Zeke Fortenberry was a prosecutor in the Collin County District Attorney's Office.
8: Plano Police Department knew that it was 4 days she'd been missing already, and so that kind of raises a red flag that something serious might be going on.
9: There is still no sign of a missing Fort Worth woman who vanished from a Plano parking garage.
0: By this time, a lot of people in North Texas were hearing about Christina Morris. Lorraine Caceres covered the story for Telemundo Dallas.
10: Christina Morris, people don't randomly disappear from shopping centers in Plano. That just doesn't happen. And the fact that maybe, just maybe, this could be a random act. And if it is a random act,
1: then it's really scary.
10: It's very scary. Am I the next victim? And the unanswered question, where is she?
11: Coming up, questions for the friend who left the party with Christina.
12: You don't mind if I look in your car?
13: No, it's no problem.
10: Police were very adamant that this guy was not a suspect.
11: If he wasn't a suspect, then who was?

0: The stars at night were big and bright. But by dawn, deep in the heart of Texas, there was no trace of Christina Morris.
1: I didn't sleep for 24 hours. I stayed up all night.
0: By Wednesday morning, 4 days after Christina vanished from the fancy shopping center, her mom, Johnny, was growing frantic.
1: I called every police department. I called every hospital, because you never know.
0: The calls led nowhere, and Johnny felt helpless in Oklahoma. So she and her husband packed their bags and drove the 4 hours down to Plano, straight to the parking garage where Christina's car had been found.
2: You came straight here?
1: Yes.
2: Even though this was the one place in Dallas where you can pretty much guarantee police had searched pretty thoroughly.
1: Yes.
2: But you're searching. You're walking all over the place.
1: Yes. As a mom, I just couldn't believe that there's no way that there's no evidence that she didn't come out of this parking garage, that she had to still be here.
0: Johnny didn't find anything, but she hoped maybe someone in the neighboring apartments heard or saw something.
2: How many doors you knock on total, you think?
1: Oh, gosh. 50, 100.
0: Christina's friends were searching the shopping center, too.
3: We walked the path that she possibly could have walked that night.
0: And Plano police were also hitting the streets.
4: They began to contact all of the friends who were at the party that night, who had been at the bars and drinking with Christina.
0: Including Enrique Orochi, the guy who left the party with Christina. The detective reached him at this Sprint store where he worked as a manager.
5: Hello.
6: Hi, Enrique. This is Detective Kathy Stam of Plano Police Department.
0: Enrique was more than willing to help.
6: You said that you were leaving at the same time as Christina, and you guys walked over to where your vehicles were parked. Is that right?

0: Yeah, we walked separate ways. We walked until the end of the apartment complex, and after that, we just split up because I went to a different parking lot than she was.
1: That afternoon, Enrique Arroche drove down to Plano PD for an interview.
2: If you don't mind, I'm just going to...
1: He never asked for an attorney and answered all their questions.
2: And if you don't mind if I look in your car, that's great. And then I could say I did. And I hope you understand. And thank you for being cooperative.
3: No, it's no problem. And I can do to help.
1: Police took photos of Enrique's black Camaro and sent him on his way. Lorraine Caceres says reporters got wind of Enrique's visit to Plano PD.
4: And the police were very adamant about the fact that this guy was not a suspect, that he was not involved. He was very cooperative, very helpful with the investigation.
1: Police also wanted to learn more about Christina's boyfriend, Hunter Foster. Her parents told police that relationship was rocky.
5: She was planning on leaving him. I do know that for sure. She was home alone a lot by herself because he'd go out partying with his friends, and she was lonely. She was sad.
1: And when police talked with Christina's friend Stephen, he told them she'd been texting Hunter that night, asking him to pick her up from the shopping center.
6: She had texted him a few times, and then he stopped texting her back, and then she was tried calling him, and he didn't answer.
1: As a result, Stephen said, Christina became more and more upset as the night wore on.
6: They were in a fight.
7: They were definitely fighting that last night.
6: Mm-hmm.
1: Police asked Hunter to come down to the station. Former prosecutor Zeke Fortenberry.
7: What's he say about that fight that he and Christina were having?
8: Hunter says he wasn't really aware of the fight. He said that he was out drinking, partying. He wasn't paying attention to his phone.
7: And yet it's the opinion of all her friends who heard her side of that conversation that they were.
8: Oh, yeah. The friend said she was upset to the point of even crying sometimes. That she was so upset with Hunter that she was, you know, tearful and upset.
1: Hunter told police he was out with friends in downtown Dallas the night Christina disappeared, and 20 miles away from that mall in Plano. But when cops pressed him for details, he was vague. And there was one more thing. Hunter would not give up his cell phone.
7: That's like wearing a sandwich board saying, be suspicious of me.
8: Yeah.
7: So it's Friday night, but they're not going out together, and he doesn't call when she's missing, and he won't let you download his phone. Is that about right?
8: That's all true.
1: Christina's mom also found Hunter's behavior very odd, and she confronted him about it.
5: I need to know why you didn't call, why you didn't check on her. Yeah, I flipped out. I got a little anxiety right now.
1: Johnny kept pressing Hunter for details about that night.
7: You kept in touch with him. You stayed in contact.
5: Yes. If he was responsible, I'm going to keep that enemy closer. So I wasn't going to let him out of my sight.
1: Johnny wasn't giving up. Neither was Christina's stepmom, Anna.
9: Somebody's seen her. Something is somewhere. We just need a little bit of information so that we can bring her home.
1: There were no witnesses and few leads, but attention grew. Plano police were leading larger and larger search parties, scouring the countryside.
4: There was a lot of people from the community that didn't know the family, had no connection to Christina, and they were coming to support. And dozens of people in these searches just trying to find this girl.
1: Days went by with no sign of Christina or her belongings. More resources arrived, like a mounted search team and drones. Christina's family and friends were a constant presence.
10: We were told to look for her items, for a phone, for a ring, for a hat, for a bandeau, for anything at all, because anything could be something.
1: However, one person very close to Christina never showed. Hunter Foster.
4: The only person missing in this entire process was her boyfriend, her live-in boyfriend, that she shared a roof with.
7: Not searching?
4: No.
7: Not out there?
4: No. So that was our next question. Who is this guy?
11: Coming up.
12: I'm not emotionally or mentally stable at all.
11: Hunter Foster finally goes public.
4: So nervous.
12: If I would have been there, none of this would happen.
4: He gets up, takes off his mic. I can't do this anymore.

0: Reporters can smell a story, and soon they were all over this one. Christina Morris's face was everywhere, including on Dateline's own Missing in America series. Tips were pouring in.
1: Everybody thinks they saw something. I seen this girl at Walmart, so you start getting these calls all the time. And then you have psychics that call you.
2: And some of these people are people who genuinely want to help. And some of them are just crazy.
3: Right.
0: But no matter how crazy, Plano police checked out every tip, every sighting.
2: And they didn't find anything.
1: No.
0: Reporters wanted to hear from Christina's boyfriend, Hunter, who hadn't shown up for any of the searches.
4: Why can't we ask him just the routine soundbite? How do you feel? What is your hope? And to much insistence, he decides to come down and be interviewed.
0: But when he sat down with NBC5 Dallas, he was a wreck.
5: Pretty clear that I'm not emotionally or mentally stable at all. Barely enough to do this right now. I just want her to come home and be alive and safe.
4: His body is trembling in a way I've never seen anybody shake before. His voice breaking up, so nervous.
5: If I would have been there, none of this would happen. And this is why I can't do this. Yeah, I just I'm done. I don't.
6: Okay, that's fine. Okay. That's fine.
4: And maybe two questions into the interview, he gets up and takes off his mic. I can't do this anymore.
0: Was he traumatized because his girlfriend was missing? Or could it be something else?
2: So Hunter walks out of there basically having done himself probably no good.
4: No favor at all.
0: At the same time, investigators were pulling security footage to document Christina's movements that night.
7: Plano Police Department were able to piece together videos and kind of create a timeline.
0: Cameras captured the group of friends heading to Henry's Tavern. That's Christina walking in front of the group. Then, early Saturday morning, an ATM camera caught Christina and Enrique heading toward their cars. Remember, they'd left the party together. The videos are blurry, but then police found this one, a clear shot of Christina and Enrique.
7: Neither of them appear to be intoxicated. They're walking normally, and it appears to be friendly.
0: But that video was a big red flag for police. It shows Christina and Enrique walking into the same parking garage where her car was found. That contradicted what Enrique had told police previously, that they had parted ways long before that. He had also said he parked in a different garage. So they invited him back down to the Plano PD and showed him a frame of that video.
8: Possibly I could have gone that way and then to the other parking garage.
9: So you're thinking it might be a possibility that y'all could have walked through this garage?
8: Possibly. I mean, I was sober at the time.
9: Okay.
7: He says he must have walked through that parking garage and he just was mistaken, but he continues to insist that he didn't park in the same parking garage as Christina.
0: Plausible. Except police had another video. Just 3 minutes after Christina and Enrique are seen entering that garage, this black car leaves.
6: Is that your car?
8: Yeah.
6: Something's wrong, Enrique. This picture is in that garage. That picture is taken of you walking in that garage with Christina, and that's your car coming out of that same garage.
8: I guess I parked there. I went to the my other car, and she went her way. I mean, that's all I can tell you. I don't really pay attention to where people go, usually.
6: Just stand there and watch where she went?
8: Yeah, I should have done that.
0: Poor manners, maybe, but not criminal. Detectives kept pressing.
6: Was she in your car at all that night? Did you give her a ride, like, when you guys moved the car to park? Has she ever been in your car?
8: Mm-hmm.
6: Not at all?
8: No.
0: Later, police enhanced the video of Enrique's car.
2: Can you tell if anybody's in it?
7: No, the windows are tinted. There's a reflection on them. You can't tell who's driving the car, and you can't tell if anyone's in the passenger seat.
0: Police searched his car again. They used a special forensic light on the inside of the Camaro, looking for bodily fluids. But they found nothing, and no blood, no hair, fibers, or fingerprints.
7: It was very clean. The detectives note they could see vacuum marks in the floorboard.
0: Sometimes a spotless car can seem suspicious. But if the driver is Enrique, maybe not.
2: Mr. Roach is one of these guys who spends a lot of time with his car.
7: He was a car guy. Everyone said that he loved his car, he washed his car, cleaned his car. His car was his prized possession.
0: Investigators turned their sights back to Christina's boyfriend, Hunter. A week after she disappeared, Hunter finally brought his phone into Plano PD. But when forensic experts went through it, the questions for Hunter did not fade away.
7: Some things have been erased. Text messages, conversations, things like that have been erased.
2: Could you tell what he'd erased?
7: We know that he erased part of the conversation with him and Christina, that conversation was gone.
0: Police knew little for sure, but they strongly believed one or maybe both of these men was lying. The question was, about what?
3: Coming up, a crime miles away that just might help police crack this case.
4: We didn't know there was something there that might be connected to Christina.
3: When Dateline

0: 23-year-old Christina Morris had somehow stepped out of this life and maybe into history. 2 weeks in, her family wasn't giving up, hoping to find her alive. Her mother was forbidding herself to think the worst.
1: I don't want her to be out in the field, so this will let us know. I believe that she's not outside.
2: What are those searches like?
1: They're rough. You never know what you're going to come across. I now can understand the difference between human bones and animal bones. Still scares the hell out of you.
0: Christina's boyfriend, Hunter, told police he was in Dallas with friends the night she disappeared. But he'd been stingy with the details. He had erased conversations on his phone between himself and Christina. Investigators were also trying to check Enrique's story, that he was alone when he drove out of the garage early that Saturday morning.
3: So you know what we're working on, right? What we're trying to do, and what you're being very helpful with, yeah, is being able to figure out, you know, the last place she's seen, because that way we can focus our efforts, right, searching in this area.
0: Though his memory seemed fuzzy, Enrique had been cooperative, speaking with detectives down at headquarters without an attorney, and police found no trace of Christina inside his car. But since Enrique was the last person seen with Christina, police kept digging, even digging through the trash outside of Enrique's home.
2: What'd they get out of that?
4: They saw several cleaning bottles that were empty, odor-removing chemicals, bottles of that were empty.
2: Which could have been used by him on his car or somebody in the house.
4: Yeah, they're normal household cleaners, but the timing might be a bit suspicious.
0: The trash runs continued. Then, in late September, more than 3 weeks after Christina disappeared, they found this.
4: A post-it note written in Spanish that's in the trash can.
2: What's on the post-it note?
4: The post-it note is a list of three or four things. It says, in Spanish, a black shirt, text messages from August 29th, and bank and cell phone bills.
0: August 29th was the night Christina went missing. Police thought this might be a list of things to get rid of.
2: Enrique was wearing a black shirt that night.
4: The video clearly shows him wearing a black shirt the whole night.
2: And bank and cell phone records might explain where he was, what he was doing.
4: Right.
0: Plano detectives were already looking at Enrique's cell phone records. Now they took a close look at his bank records. And they found this transaction at 10:15 Saturday morning, about 6 hours after Christina was last seen on that garage camera.
2: What did he buy the morning that she went missing?
4: He got gas at a local grocery store with a gas station attached to it.
0: This video from the gas pumps shows Enrique filling up his Camaro.
4: And while he was getting gas, he washes the back of his car where the trunk is at.
2: Okay, he's washing the back of his car. He's a car guy.
4: It's a bit odd. It's the squeegee you would use on your windshield, and he's washing the trunk area where the license plate's at.
0: Remember, police had already searched the interior of Enrique's Camaro. Now they thought he might inadvertently be pointing them in a new direction. Police obtained a search warrant and brought the car down to the crime lab garage. And they showed that gas station video to the CSI techs.
4: And one of the CSI investigators thought to herself, where is a likely place that would have DNA that's hard to clean? And she said that her gut told her to swab the weather stripping, the rubber portion of the trunk of the seal.
0: It's that black rubber gasket that lines the opening of the trunk.
4: They swab it and send it off to the laboratory for confirmatory tests.
0: As you can imagine, detectives weren't saying much about the case, not even to Christina's parents.
2: They're not giving you the play-by-play.
5: No.
6: Oh, right. No. And we understand they can't, but, you know, we had to ask questions. We couldn't just sit and wait.
0: They also had questions for Enrique. Maybe he knew more than he was telling. From the beginning, they'd been suspicious of his story. And given Christina's fear of being taken, Anna and Mark thought their daughter would never have let him leave her alone on the walk to the car.
6: She would have grabbed hold of his leg and screamed bloody murder, or she would have run back in
5: right
6: the apartment
5: upstairs
6: and got Stephen.
2: She would not have walked to her car alone
6: never
2: at 3 in the morning.
6: Never.
0: Now Christina's family wanted to speak with Enrique. He refused. So they began protesting in front of his house.
2: You wanted to be sure the neighbors saw this.
1: Absolutely. I needed his neighbors to know what they were living next to. And it worked. He didn't like it.
0: Enrique started talking, making the interview rounds. This one with Telemundo Dallas.
5: What do you think about the actions of the family against you and your family?
7: I feel like they're very wrong. They're accusing me of something. They're pressuring me to say something I don't know personally. They've put my name out there so much that people are starting to see me as a monster when I'm really one of the nicest people you can ever meet.
5: Are you afraid for your life?
7: I am afraid for my life because of all the threats.
5: Enrique, do you have anything to do with Christina's disappearance?
7: No, I do not. I have nothing to do with her disappearance.
5: Did you harm her in any way?
7: No, I didn't. I wouldn't harm anything, not even an animal, a fly, nothing.
5: What happened?
7: I have no idea. I wish I knew.
0: Denials from Enrique, and no concrete evidence that he, Hunter Foster, or anyone else, was responsible for Christina's disappearance. Her family was losing hope. But in early December, about 3 months after Christina disappeared.
8: Breaking news late tonight. We learned that Christina Morris's boyfriend is charged as part of a massive drug bust.
0: Officially, Dallas police said Hunter Foster's arrest was not related to Christina's disappearance. Still, reporters wondered if police were telling the whole story.
9: We didn't know if he was being maybe arrested for that federal drug charge, and there was something there that might be connected to Christina.
2: Just to get him into custody.
9: Just to get him into custody? We had no clue.
10: Coming up, investigators were starting to think they knew what happened to Christina Morris, but could they prove it?
11: She was fighting for her life.
10: When Dateline

0: Welcome back to Dateline. I'm Craig Melvin. While Enrique Arroche's story continued to unravel, another twist in the case. Christina Morris's boyfriend, Hunter, was arrested in a drug bust. Investigators wanted the truth, but would that lead them to her body? Here with the conclusion of Frantic is Josh Mankiewicz.
1: By early December 2014, Christina Morris had been missing for 3 months. Police had arrested her boyfriend, Hunter Foster, on drug charges. Investigators had thought he might have something to do with Christina's disappearance. But when they looked at cell tower and tollway records, they realized Hunter's alibi was rock solid.
2: His cell phone is down in Dallas. His toll tag shows that he came back to Dallas that evening. Everything indicates he's in Dallas.
3: Which is not anywhere near where she was getting into her car.
2: 20, 25 miles away.
1: And the reason Hunter was so reluctant to give up his phone? Well, it had nothing to do with Christina. Hunter was dealing drugs that night. And the proof? One of his customers was a narc.
2: Hunter Foster actually dealt to an undercover agent.
3: So on the night Christina vanishes, Hunter is selling drugs to an undercover officer.
2: Yes, sir.
1: Then, less than a week after Hunter's arrest, police had something else to announce. Enrique Arroche was under arrest for kidnapping Christina Morris, though police believed he had murdered her.
4: I can't even explain the emotions and the pain. My whole world was turned upside down.
3: You knew she was gone then?
4: Yeah.
1: In September of 2016, almost 2 years to the day since Christina had vanished, Enrique Arroche went on trial at the Collin County Courthouse, charged with aggravated kidnapping. Zeke Fortenberry was the lead prosecutor.
3: Why not prosecute him for murder?
2: We thought about that, and I believe he did murder her. The problem is we didn't have a body to show that, and we didn't have a crime scene to show murder. It's probably the most difficult case I've ever tried.
5: I'm here to give you the facts and to tell you that on August 30th, this defendant kidnapped Christina Morris, and that's what the facts say.
1: The prosecutor showed the jury those interviews Enrique gave police and pointed out his changing stories.
5: Why did he lie again and again and again?
1: He told the jury that even though she can't be seen here, Christina was probably in the passenger seat of Enrique's car.
5: So why did Christina get in the car? My guess is he lied to her. Maybe he told her, I'll take you home to Fort Worth.
1: Fortenberry pointed to records from cell phone towers that he said proved she was in the car. He said Christina's phone battery was almost drained as she and Enrique approached the garage that night. Not surprisingly, their phones were pinging near each other. Then it gets a bit murky. The prosecutor explained that after the Camaro left the garage, it passed through a toll station heading north on the highway. But about 10 minutes later, Christina's phone pinged off a tower back near the shopping mall. And then, so did Enrique's. Almost as if they'd made a U-turn.
2: And I think something changed. I think maybe he put the moves on her and started making sexual advances towards her, and she was not okay with that. And then maybe it's when the altercation began.
1: Detectives testified they'd seen injuries on Enrique's arms and hands.
5: Because as Detective Busby said, there was a fight. It was between Enrique and Christina, and she was fighting for her life.
1: Then he told the jury Christina's cell phone went completely dead. Enrique's phone continued to ping, eventually near his house, about 35 minutes later. Finally, the state presented its strongest evidence. CSI techs testified they did find Christina's DNA, a lot of it, in that rubber gasket lining the trunk of Enrique's Camaro. What they found was probably blood, said experts, but they weren't 100% sure. They were sure that it belonged to Christina. And that's not all.
2: We also found two other places on the trunk mat that also came back with Christina's DNA.
5: Where is Christina Morris? I told you at the beginning of this case I wouldn't be able to answer that question. Where was Christina Morris? In the defendant's trunk.
3: You think she was alive when she was in the trunk?
2: I think she was dying or dead.
5: Tell the defendant you got your day in court and you're guilty.
1: But Enrique Arochi had maintained his innocence throughout the investigation. Now his defense attorney, Keith Gore, was going to try to pick apart the case against him.
6: The only thing that matters in a criminal case is, can the prosecution prove the words in the indictment?
1: Lorraine Caceres covered the trial.
7: The defense concentrated on the fact there was no body. They concentrated on the fact there was no video of Christina getting into the suspect's car.
1: Gore told the jury Enrique had been cooperative. And as for the injuries on his arms and hands, Enrique told detectives he'd been working on his car.
8: When the tire landed on me, because I took it off. Oh. It was too heavy, so he just landed it right.
9: That makes sense. All right.
1: Then the defense went after the cell phone data.
6: What do you have? Cell data hits.
7: They brought in their own experts, saying that these cell phone towers and these pings are not reliable.
1: And Christina's DNA in the trunk? Gore pointed out Enrique's Camaro and Christina's Toyota were both processed at the same police garage.
6: This is a one bay, one garage, and you've got all these cars coming in and out. Nobody needs to tell you this. This is how cross-contamination occurs. So the evidence is not there beyond a reasonable doubt, and I would ask for your verdict of not guilty.
1: Enrique did not testify, and the jury got the case. Deliberations dragged on for 2 days, and then a verdict.
10: We, the jury, find the defendant guilty of aggravated kidnapping as charged in the indictment.
4: They saw that evidence. The right thing was done that day.
1: The judge gave Enrique the maximum, life in prison.
11: She put her trust in you to walk her to her car.
1: Christina's family finally got to confront Enrique in court.
12: I will make sure, so I take my last dying breath, that she is remembered with dignity, respect, integrity, everything you are not, Enrique.
1: Christina's family and friends continued to search for her almost every weekend. Then, in March 2018, about 25 miles north of the garage where she disappeared, construction workers clearing brush made a startling discovery. Some human remains.
13: The Collin County Medical Examiner's Office has examined the recovered remains and this morning has positively identified the remains as those of Christina Morris.
1: It had been 42 months since Christina Morris went missing. And as one chapter closes, another opens. Police and prosecutors are continuing the investigation in an ongoing effort to seek justice for Christina and her family.
0: That's all for this edition of Dateline. I'm Craig Melvin. Thank you for watching.
14: Welcome to Morning Joe Weekend on this Sunday morning. Let's get started with the news we've been following all week long.
15: Here is my promise. If the Republicans win the House of Representatives and the United States Senate, both of them, because of our tremendous strength and success economically, I will issue a dividend to every adult citizen in the United States of America for $5,000. The only caveat I have is that the dividend that we're making must be spent in the United States of America. So if the Republicans win, you win with us and you get $5,000. It will be called the Trump dividend.
16: So you're saying they can't, like, use the money on a vacation to Lake Como or something like that?
14: I can't go to Canada.
16: Can't go to Canada.
14: This is some pretty.
16: I hear Quebec City
14: there.
16: Is very pretty.
14: Oh, it's
16: Christmas
14: gorgeous.
16: Time.
17: Can't go to Tijuana.
14: Skiing.
17: It's out for me then.
16: No. Oh, well.
14: The president did not mention
16: that,
14: but, a proposal to finance those payments, which could cost at least
17: $1 trillion.
16: $1 trillion. And, you know, it's something, Rev, we are $40 trillion in debt right now. $40 trillion in debt. We have more debt than money that we make every year as a country, our GDP. It's one of the reasons the bond markets are getting really skittish along with a possible AI bust. And he's talking about buying off Americans if they'll vote Republican.
18: And we facing high gas prices, high grocery prices, and he attempts to bribe the American public by proposing this fantasy $5,000. That's supposed to ease the fact that I'm at the gas pump this morning spending over $4 a gallon. And he's saying something that I think the Democrats, if they are a woke at all, will use. I would take every candidate, have their commercials, I'm running for governor, and then use Donald Trump. Vote for me, I'm on the ballot. Senate candidate. Every candidate, I would lace their commercials with, no, he's not running. Vote for me. You're voting for Trump. And they will lose every election across this country.
16: Yeah, he's on the ballot. And by the way, he can't give you that $5,000, but I can, by getting rid of Donald Trump's tariffs and ending Donald Trump's wars and giving you back the health care that Donald Trump took away, along with every other Republican. You want $5,000? We can do it and make sure you actually, you know, that was goop. That was not AI goop. That was just
19: an old goop.
16: DJT, Slop. Seen it for 10 years goop. I don't want to see that. One of the things I saw yesterday that was interesting was Tallarico on Fox. Do we have any of those Tallarico clips?
20: Wow.
16: He said, Tallarico says something.
20: A really good.
16: And some really good questions by the Fox reporters who pressed him on a lot of zany things he said, like back 5 years ago, 4 or 5 years ago.
20: And he didn't avoid them.
16: And this was one of the best comebacks. And if other Democrats could just do things like this. He said, the interviewer said, hey, you know, you said 5 or 6 years ago that there were six genders. Do you still believe that? And he said, no, I don't believe that. I said some stupid things or some zany things, however he said it. He said, well, let me tell you something. Republicans want to talk about six genders because they don't want to talk about $6 diesel prices. That's all you have to. It's really, I've done this before. It's really not that hard. Whatever they say to you, you turn it to costs that Americans are feeling every day. And I'm telling you that $6 diesel prices at the pump, devastating for so many Americans. And that's coming. And Tallarico immediately said, oh, wait, you want to talk about something I tweeted 6 years ago? Let's talk about what people in Texas are enduring right now, what people in Maine are enduring right now, what people in Ohio are enduring right now. Diesel prices, $6 a gallon.
19: And, you know, it's brutal. Trump the other day, somebody asked him about high gas prices. They're not that high. Everybody in the country has got four. There's not a place in the country you can get gas for less than $4 a gallon. A year ago, when Trump came in, it was under three.
16: Yeah.
19: And the diesel prices are even worse. Diesel's up 40%.
16: Yeah.
19: In the last year.
16: Right. Guy may not be an undercover agent for Vladimir Putin. He may be an undercover agent for the Democrats, for Ken Martin.
19: Seriously.
16: What does Ken Martin have on Donald Trump? I don't know. But here's James Tallarico from yesterday. What does Ken have on him?
20: Mm-hmm.
16: I don't know.
21: During a 2021 hearing, you said there are six biological sexes. Do you still believe that, standing here with me right now?
22: No. I've missed the mark on some of my past statements. I will be the first to admit it. What I meant is that there are two sexes, and then there's a small percentage of people with genetic abnormalities. I obviously didn't say it correctly. There are not six sexes. There are two. And I think the reason that politicians in that convention center across the street want to talk about six sexes is because they don't want to talk about $6 diesel. Everywhere I go across the state of Texas, people are struggling to survive in this economy. They are struggling to afford the basics, groceries, gas, utilities, health care. And that's what I'm going to be focused on from now until election day.
21: So about biological men competing in women's sports, that's a big deal here in Texas.
22: That's right. And I oppose trans athletes playing in girls' sports if it endangers safety or fairness. Every sport has to be safe and fair. As a former public school teacher, I care a lot about our student athletes. I care a lot about our students. And so I will oppose trans athletes playing in girls' sports if it risks safety or fairness.
23: Those are questions, John, that are actually salient in Texas, because that is kind of all Ken Paxton has to go on. Donald Trump calling him a freak, saying he's weird, and he's just calmly answering those questions yesterday in a very clear way, but also getting it back to gas prices. And even last night, Donald Trump said the word affordability is fake. I inherited these high prices and I'm trying to bring them down. Not true, objectively untrue. Gas prices were high when I came in. I'm bringing them down. Not true. They're high because of the war in Iran. He says they'll be below $2 a gallon once I wrap up this war, which we're going to win very quickly. It's the same old story here, that Donald Trump knows there's an affordability crisis and is trying to kind of wish it away and move past it.
2: And that's the effective pivot the Democrats need to do. Yeah. You take a question on cultural issues and then you say, okay, but then turn to yes, but, and go to the affordability crisis. And it's particularly on gas prices. Tallarico is particularly skilled at this, but as we were just saying, you were just saying a moment ago, El Said in Michigan also has been pretty adept at this of late. I mean, these, first of all, we're seeing raw political skills here out of Tallarico, which is why Democrats are, well, as confident as they can be about Texas, which has been so elusive for so long, and also because Ken Paxton is saddled with such baggage, including that Donald Trump, every time he talks about Ken Paxton, insults how he looks in dresses, which he did again last night.
3: And he also happens to be the worst political athlete we've ever seen. Yeah,
2: terribly. Paxton himself spoke yesterday, I believe, it was a 7-minute address to a mostly empty arena, got very little reaction. But these are the issues that voters actually care about. It is as much as Republicans, because they know they don't have much to sell. They're trying to make it about cultural issues. If Democrats can diffuse that as effectively as Tallarico did right there, they're going to feel good about it.
3: And we'll see. I say, Katie, there was another clip in there where he was asked about gender changing surgeries for minors. Another issue for some reason some Democrats don't know how to answer. It was very simple for Tallarico. He said, yeah, no, I support banning that under the age of 18. And it's that simple. Democrats, look, cut, paste, use in your campaign and actually move forward to those policies. And you won't be with the 5%. You'll be with the 95%. But again, Tallarico makes it look pretty easy there. Other Democrats have gotten tangled up in that issue in the past, but he certainly seemed to get past it yesterday. We just showed a poll that has him up by 5 points. I'd be surprised if he's up by 5 points, but Texas is getting tight. You know, Ted Cruz yesterday said, hey, I only won by 2 points. Tallarico appears to be up 2, 3, 4, 5 points in some polls. And even Greg Abbott now tied up, according to some polls in Texas.
5: Yeah, Tallarico clearly didn't get the kind of Roy Cohn memo that was taught to Donald Trump in the 1980s, which is you never apologize and you never admit you were wrong. And he did those. I think he did it really well there. He brought it back to the fact that he was a teacher repeatedly. You know, I was a teacher. I care about kids. I always want them to be safe. So he grounded it in his own biography. And I think that's why you're seeing him against Paxton

0: oil would be going down as soon as we win the war with Iran, which is taking place right now.
1: We'll win it.
0: We're winning it. I would advise Iran not to get cute, because we will have to hit them very hard. We have no choice, right? We have no choice. Does anybody here think that Iran should have a nuclear weapon? Anybody? Who feels Iran should not have a nuclear weapon? You know, it happens to me all the time. Guys come up, you know, I wish you didn't do the war in Iran, gasoline's up, blah, blah, blah. And I say, well, let me ask you, just smart people, let me ask you, not too many of them, by the way, let me ask you one question. Can Iran have a nuclear weapon? Absolutely not. Well, then I'm right that I win.
2: President Trump speaking at that RNC midterm convention event last night in Dallas. Jonathan Lemire, he's talking as though the nuclear program in Iran is a new problem that wasn't addressed by many administrations before his, including with an Iran deal that he ripped away that was addressing everything he's talking about.
3: Yeah, he keeps changing the goalposts on this conflict. And as we acknowledged yesterday in some remarks to reporters before that extravaganza in Dallas, that he thinks Iran will stay in through the fight beyond the American elections and potentially even years to come. So, Secretary Clinton, that, of course, event last night meant to bolster Republican chances in the midterms.
4: Right.
3: We've never seen a midterm convention like this. But let's talk about the upcoming elections, and in particular, something we discuss on the show all the time. I mean, Democrats certainly seem to have the wind at their backs. Polls are looking good. But there's sort of this unease about Election Day.
4: Mm-hmm.
3: We've seen the Trump administration try to crack down on mail-in voting. We had the Homeland Security Secretary this week not rule out the idea that ICE agents could be around polling places on Election Day. What is your level of concern that these elections will be conducted freely and fairly, and that if they don't go Donald Trump's party's way, that they'll honor the results?
4: You know, I thought the whole Republican mini convention and Trump's speech was, you know, making the case for the Democrats. I think it actually helps us for people to see the contrast between, you know, what Trump is offering and what his administration has produced and the potential for change. But I do take seriously the unfortunate attitude that Trump and his party have, that they couldn't win a fair election in these midterms. So they're going to try to prevent mail-in ballots from being sent to people. They're going to try to intimidate people from going to the polls. They're going to be threatening people. And unfortunately, they may well show up in certain places in order to demonstrate a kind of chilling effect on voters. You know, We ran a simulation last month about what you do in that event. You know, when you have interference on Election Day, when you have interference with, you know, counting the votes and certifying the winners afterwards. And people are trying to get as prepared as possible. States are, election officials, attorneys general, advocates and organizers. So we're trying to be as ready as we can, Jonathan, to counter whatever they decide to do. But I am very confident we're going to take back the House, and I'm increasingly confident we're going to take the Senate, because I think the American people, even people who wanted to give Trump a chance, even people who voted for Trump, they didn't vote for what's happening now. And I think they want to, you know, have the country take a deep breath and put some big check and balances on Trump for his last 2 years. Because left to his own devices, given everything he has done, getting us into war, you know, the kind of deals that, you know, his family and other families are making with dictators and you know, not resolving wars, but instead, you know, leaving them to fester to continue to benefit themselves. I mean, everything that's going on abroad, plus the affordability crises here in our own country. I saw Jason Crow talking about that. I saw Dan Osborne talking about that earlier on this show. These are real events in people's lives. It doesn't matter. You know, you can put a lip, you know, lipstick on a pig and it's still a pig. And I think a lot of voters are saying, I don't believe this anymore. You know, he still has his hard, what, 30% that are going to, you know, follow him, you know, literally anywhere. But the vast majority of Americans, particularly independent swing voters, I think they're done and they want to check the power that this person in our, you know, Oval Office is trying to wield to an extent never before seen in American history.
5: You know, every 4 years or so, Republicans find a new boogeyman to go after. And 2004.
4: Oh, I know that very well.

0: Oh, you know it better than anybody else.
1: I'm pretty.
0: Good memory about that. I'm curious. Do you think anybody has had more money spent against her as far as negative branding?
1: I have no idea.
0: I mean, I can't. You know, you hear Nancy Pelosi's name a lot, but you may be near the top there.
1: Yeah.
0: So, but in 2004, you know, they used gay marriage on all of the on as many ballots as they could get. Gay marriage on. Of course, it's been trans athletes for the past. Decade, and Tallarico certainly answered that well yesterday. Now it's a DSA.
1: Oh, right.
0: Now wherever I go, it's like, you know, I hear guys, well, just kind of like me going, well, yeah, he's crazy, but look at the other side. They're communists. Yeah. They're socialists. Of course, they don't talk about Trump.
2: And they have like this much power. And they're like a handful of people compared to the unchecked power on the other side.
0: Yeah. Explain. I mean, I try to explain to these people. It's always been this way. I mean, you've always had like in New York, some people to the far left. I worked with Jose Serrano from the South Bronx. He'd go visit Castro. There's nothing new under the sun.
1: Nothing.
0: Could you? I mean, is this going to work? Are people going to keep voting against their economic self-interest?
1: Well, I hope not. I mean, every other word out of Trump's mouth is socialist or communist. So, you know, they're doing everything they can to throw the mud.
0: But again, he's the one that's taken over 30 companies.
1: Yeah. Well, he's the one who has socialism for the rich.
0: Right.
1: And socialism, you know, for families' interests. So, look, from my perspective, everybody has to run their own campaign. And I will say that, you know, some of the language and some of the positions, you know, on the far left go way too far. But on the other hand, we do have a housing crisis. We have a healthcare crisis. So what I have said, and I, you know, did an event a couple, you know, 2 weeks ago with Hakeem Jeffries. And what I said is, once we take the House and we have a very big, diverse caucus, let people get to work, Joe. If you want to introduce Medicare for all, write the bill. Mm-hmm. If you want to restore Affordable Care Act subsidies, write the bill. Let's get back to actually doing the work of legislating and making a difference. Let's move from slogans to actual results. I am all for that. And I think it would be great to have a vigorous debate.
0: Right.
1: Let people defend the positions they've taken. And I think that would be good for the Democratic Party. It would be good for the country. So if people are further to my left or your left, that's much easier to be. Let them do the work and let them get out of the sloganeering and into the legislating and results oriented impact.
3: Much more still ahead on Morning Joe Weekend. Stay with us.

0: Is that you?
1: That's Eddie Silverman. He's my brother-in-law. He died on September 11th.
0: Oh, my gosh. Oh, I'm so sorry.
1: Yeah, terrible.
0: He was in the building?
1: No. He was uptown on 57th Street. He got hit by a bike messenger. It's awful.
0: Uptown?
1: Yeah. Bike messenger hit him.
0: What a shame.
2: All right.
3: Later on, Larry says, let's roll.
2: Stop.
3: A full-scale fight breaks out between the two.
2: So perhaps out of a plot from Curb Your Enthusiasm, there's a reason we showed that clip. President Trump yesterday gave a new account of what he says happened in the aftermath of the September 11th terror attacks. Speaking at a ceremony yesterday honoring those killed, Trump said he went to Lower Manhattan shortly after the attacks and claimed two firefighters physically carried him to safety when a nearby building appeared ready to collapse.
4: I'll never forget two firemen. We thought it was coming down on top of us, and two firemen, big, strong guys, and I'm not the smallest guy in the world. They grabbed me under the arm and said, got to get out of here. And they literally lifted me up. This is not easy to do. I'm big. They lifted me up and they started running with me. I said, fellas, I can run myself. But they were amazing, but they thought it was coming down. It didn't come down.
2: Wait, what in the world? Trump has made similar claims about his presence at Ground Zero for years. Yet there is no evidence supporting the account that firefighters carried him from the site. A photograph of Trump dated September 18th, 2001, has also circulated online as supposed evidence he was heavily involved in the recovery effort, though accounts of his role at the site have been disputed. Sam Stein, your thoughts on the president's accounts?
5: I mean, I have questions. When they picked him up and carried him, was it like under each shoulder? Did one of them grab the ankles and the other one grab the arms? Like, what is he talking about here? How did this happen? I would love some photographic or video evidence.

0: And on a more serious note, it's like, that's kind of blasphemous in a way, right? To put himself at the center of the, it's very on brand, of course, to put himself as the central character in this tragic event. But he's done this for years, and there's just no evidence to substantiate the claims. Now, he did go down to the site afterwards. There's definitely video evidence of that. But to add on these flourishes that, you know, the building was about to collapse and these two guys had to lift him up and run him out of there, it's so unnecessary. And it really is, frankly, demeaning to the people who were there, who did die, who did flee for their safety.
1: Never came
0: and the
1: home.
0: Fact that he doesn't know, the fact that he doesn't know that, the fact that he can't comprehend that, or maybe he does and he still tells these fibs anyway, it really says a lot about the guy.
2: Yeah, I mean, when you think about, Dave, what people actually experienced that day, and he did come out yesterday in a post where he attacked people who were criticizing him yesterday for the story and saying it wasn't the day of, it was later. But just to be in the mindset where you're talking about 9/11, which is so sacred to most of us, and to insert yourself somehow into the story, we know, infamously, he was in Midtown Manhattan on September 11th. He called into Channel 9 WWOR, was talking through it for 45 minutes and said, well, now my building, 40 Wall Street, is the tallest in lower Manhattan. That was his immediate reaction to the story. Also told he was giving an honor yesterday to the man with the red bandana, Wells Crowther, who we found out afterward rescued so many people and ultimately died that day. And he paused to say, he's more famous than I am now. I don't like that. He's more famous than I am. Just this inability to feel a sacred moment and to insert himself into it.
3: He was in Trump Tower when he gave that radio interview. That's 4 miles from Ground Zero, 4 miles. And then I was there, several of us were there that day. I was standing two blocks away as the buildings burned. When the South Tower came down, I ran for my life. And then when the second one came down again, I was there all day. I worked with a photographer at Ground Zero. You think of all those workers who were searching for bodies. He died of cancer several years ago. His name was Ed Keating. He took this amazing picture of a tea set covered in dust. The tea set's now in the 9/11 Museum. He's gone, you know, because he spent weeks and months there documenting the cleanup. So it is, I think, you know, insulting. And you have thousands of Americans who died in Afghanistan. There hasn't been a major terrorist attack on this country in 20 years. That's to their credit. So it's extraordinary to have a president making this claim. And that picture of him, that's September 18th. That's a week later. That's 40 Wall Street. That's many, many blocks from Ground Zero. You couldn't get in, Jonathan. I know you were there also, Mika. Mm-hmm. This is just false.
4: Yeah, and Mika was down there. By the way, on cancer victims coming out of 9/11, I saw a report yesterday. I'm sure all of you did, too. More people have died of cancer following 9/11 that were on the site, around the site, than died on that day. And, of course, the government lying through their teeth to people, telling them it was safe when they were down there. Mika was down there from the beginning, ran down, had just been hired by CBS News, ran from 57th Street all the way down there, and was like you, when the first building collapsed, turned around with her coworker and ran to find shelter. And so, Mika, I don't have to even ask you whether you saw Donald Trump down there. You were down there for what, 2 weeks, 3 weeks straight?
5: Like five.
4: Weeks straight?
5: Yeah.
4: Weeks straight. And what's interesting is, and I'm just curious, just on a personal note, all these people died of cancer. You, from day one, you wrapped a cloth around your mouth and nose.
5: It just seemed like the thing to do. Well, we ran, Byron Pitts and I ran from that rolling cloud of debris when the tower came down. And you just, you think about it, that entire building is in there, everything. And so it didn't seem safe. And we ended up actually wearing gas masks at times during our coverage and just took them off to do our reports. But yeah, there was a lot of concern, especially for the people who worked for months and months and months in the pit. They suffered long-term injuries. I mean, there's so many incredibly tragic stories that came out of that day, and the thousands of people who just didn't go home on that beautiful, beautiful first day of school feeling September morning. I can't imagine making up stuff about it. I just, that is as low.

0: President Trump reportedly pushing to increase his involvement in Republican campaigns as we approach the midterm elections less than 2 months away. But there is concern, to put it mildly, from some Republican candidates that an appearance from the president, whose poll numbers have fallen precipitously, could hurt their campaigns. Politico interviewed more than two dozen Republican lawmakers, operatives, and candidates about the president's role in the election. According to that outlet, many privately admit they're stuck in an uncomfortable spot. By running too far from Trump, Republicans risk alienating the MAGA faithful or the president himself, whose super PAC is sitting on more than $400 million they desperately need deployed to help them win key races. But if the candidates keep Trump close, they could be dragged down by the president as the unpopular war in Iran has increased costs for Americans across the country. Meanwhile, Axios is reporting this morning, most Republicans are getting behind the president's all-about-me midterm strategy, even if some think it could cost them a little credibility. One top Republican campaign official who's in contact with Trump's political operation told Axios, quote, "We're stuck on the boat with him, whether we like it or not." This comes as the president prepares to speak at both nights of the party's midterm convention, and as two new ads from the pro-Trump super PAC MAGA Inc. focus largely on Trump rather than on the Republicans who are on the ballot this fall. Joining the conversation, senior writer at The Dispatch, columnist at Bloomberg Opinion, David Drucker, and publisher of The Bulwark and host of the Focus Group podcast, Sarah Longwell. She's the author of the new book, How to Eat an Elephant, One Voter at a Time. Jonathan Lemire, Caddy Kay, still with us. Good morning, everyone. Sarah, congratulations on the book. We'll talk about it in just a minute. But just first, your impression. Obviously, this is a district by district, race by race question of how close you want to hug or how far you want to shun Donald Trump. But what is that conundrum, as you see it, for Republicans trying to win elections this fall?
1: I mean, Trump is just deeply unpopular, even with his own voters. You know, one of the problems for Trump by doing unilaterally both the tariffs and the Iran war is he never made the case to the American public. He certainly didn't make the case to Congress. And now he is deeply tied to both of those things. And both the tariffs and the war have negative personal consequences for the voters. They are feeling them themselves. And so I do focus groups all the time, multiple times a week. I listen to voters constantly. They are actively angry about the war in Iran. And the reason is not only is it hurting them financially, raising gas prices, but it is a betrayal of everything Trump said he was going to do. Voters, especially people who aren't super plugged into politics, they hired him to do two things: lower prices, not get into stupid wars. He is not he is getting us into stupid wars. He is not lowering prices.
0: And gas prices are not political. That's something tangible they can see when they go to the station every day. John, it seems, though, this is a president who cannot accept a world where his influence is not a positive one. He believes that just by virtue of his force of will, by going somewhere, he can tip the scales in the direction of Republicans. But that's, as Sarah points out, just not true in many races.
2: No,
0: right,
2: he's
0: now
2: always had that confidence in himself. But aides tell me that after what he pulled off in 2024, which we should note is a historic, remarkable, miraculous political recovery after January 6th, he feels like he can do anything. He can just assert his own reality. But in this case, it's not working. That this is, we have seen these polls, his polls collapse. We have seen Democrats fully expect take back the House. And look, there's at least a chance for a wave where we showed earlier in the show all those tight Senate races. There's a scenario where a bunch of them, if not all of them, break blue. And Joe, Trump, though, is refusing to step off the stage. And I'd argue this is a preview of what the Republicans are going to have to face. Here are the polls here for those looking at home. He is going to be grappling with his own irrelevancy before too long, when he's officially a lame duck, when the political conversation officially turns to the race to replace him. And we're seeing, getting a preview of it now, he's not going to step off the stage. He's making the ad campaigns about himself.
3: Right.
2: He's going to hit the road. He still thinks he's his own best messenger, but he's clearly not the Republicans' best messenger right now.
4: Coming up, our next guest is known for his exclusive interviews with some of the top musicians from around the world. YouTube creator, musician, and music producer Rick Beato will join us. His show has become the soundtrack of our household.
5: Let me tell you something. You're looking right now at the most important interview in rock music, the most important interview in country music.
4: And your new friend.
5: In classical music. And exactly, my new YouTube friend. I said, Mika walks through. She goes, "Really? Again?
4: Can
5: we watch Ted Lasso?" I go, "Wait! Hold on. He's got Rick Wakeman coming up."
4: Yeah.
5: That's straight ahead, right here on Morning Joe.

0: thought it was too soft, too mushy. Linda Ronstadt and Phoebe Snow are in the studio, and we played the song for them. I said, I don't like this song that much. Linda Ronstadt goes, are you out of your mind? That's a hit record. You got to put that on the album. That's a great song. Really? She talked me into it. So I have to thank Linda Ronstadt for that song.
1: Another thing. And another reason to love Linda Ronstadt.
2: I know.
1: That was an incredible backstory to the 1977 massive hit song Just The Way You Are, as told by Billy Joel. Of course, that's a song that made Billy Joel a worldwide phenomenon. It was during an interview with renowned YouTube creator, musician, musical producer, everything involving music, Rick Beato. And fans can expect more stories like that tonight when he entertains crowds with his live conversation, the Music Breakdown show in Brooklyn.
2: So cool.
1: Beato's interviews, he interviews legendary artists and acts on his YouTube channel, which currently has more than 5.8 million subscribers. And before his online stardom, he spent decades working as a university music lecturer, multi-instrumentalist, audio engineer, and record producer. And Rick Beato joins us now. This is so exciting.
2: Your show
1: Rick
2: is so cool.
1: You know,
3: thank you.
1: I don't get out often. I don't get on social media often, but I stumbled across you on YouTube and I was stunned. And I will tell you, one of the things that stunned me was, I go, wait a second, Billy Joel, he doesn't talk to people anymore. He had a great, amazing documentary. But you just don't see Billy Joel out there anymore. And then I looked below, and I was like, 3 million views in 1 week. Oh, okay. So musicians can come to you and know you have 5 million people following you, and they're not there for politics. They're not there for fashion. They're not there
2: really
1: for culture.
2: Talk about
1: they're not
2: the
1: there
2: music.
1: For book clubs. They're there for music, man. Talk to us about this amazing phenomenon and where it started.
3: So I only talk about music in my interviews. I don't care about personal things. I don't care about politics, anything like that. I started in 2015, not on YouTube, but I had this massive viral video my son did on Facebook that he has insanely good, perfect pitch. And this video got 80 million views. And people...
1: By the way, I've never heard perfect pitch like that. Yeah. Like, Rick would play two chords, like D minor sevenths to saying 14th over an F sharp. I mean, like the most bizarre chords, and he would just like spit them out.
3: Yeah, Dylan is so unusually good. I'll play these incredibly discordant chords, and he can pick out every note. He can tell you what the theory is and things like that. And he was 8 years old, and so this was viral.
1: It went really viral.
3: Yeah. So about 6 months later, I started my YouTube channel because people had asked me, can you teach that, or how did Dylan learn this? And so I started teaching music theory, and then I started branching out from that, doing song breakdowns and things like that.
1: So. Yeah, but and then the stars came. And the first star, what a star to come, Peter Frampton shows up.
3: Yeah, so Peter, I met a guy at a music convention, and he said, I saw a breakdown you did of a Peter Frampton solo. I'm friends with him. Would you like to interview him? And I said, yes. So I went to Peter's studio up in Nashville, and I just had two cameras and a little recorder. And he must have thought, oh, this is so low tech. Yeah. But he was so cool about it. And I filmed it and edited it. And that was the beginning of it.
1: And now other musicians are getting in line to come on. I mean, you know, David Gilmour, you interview him quickly here. And he says, hey, why don't you come to London and let me take you through all of my work with Pink Floyd?
3: Yeah, that was incredible because to be in David Gilmour's studio, listen to Comfortably Numb with him, have him demonstrate all these Pink Floyd guitar parts and all his original gear was unbelievable.
2: Oh,
4: so we saw Billy
2: Corgan
4: there, Smashing Pumpkins, parts of half of Pearl Jam sat down. So why do you think artists it must be such a relief for them to, first of all, talk about just the music and not the nonsense that goes with it, but also how into the weeds they like to get as they describe how these songs came to be?
3: They love getting into the weeds. First of all, artists love their own music. When you record something, you spend time making a record, you love listening to it. So when I play their music for them and ask them about it, it's exhilarating for them. They love the sound of it, and it's exciting. Plus, when you ask them about how they created it, it's... you know, they love talking about that because they never get a chance.
2: So, Rick, we have a clip from your interview with Sting about how the music industry has changed over the years. Let's take a look.
5: There's so many good things about the way you can stream anything that you can think of.
6: Yep.
5: If any recording, you can access almost immediately. And that's a wonderful tool for a learning tool. At the same time, it reduces music into a commodity that you can turn on like coffee and respect it less. You know, 200 years ago, you had to go and walk 20 miles, maybe on a Sunday, to hear it in church or a concert once in a blue moon, or buying a record. You'd take it out of the sleeve, or the inner sleeve, and you'd lovingly, ritually place it on the thing, and the stylus would go on and the white noise. That was a religious exercise for me. The liner notes, you would pull through every sentence and every, you knew who played on it, who engineered the thing. You knew all that information. Now the commodity just fills the glass.
7: How cool to get that level of discourse and detail with Sting. I mean, it's incredible. One of the things, too, when I interview musicians that I love is you get the details of the actual music, but kind of where they were in their lives, sometimes physically, with like Billy Joel with Piano Man. He was in this pathetic piano bar in Los Angeles wondering what the hell he was going to do with his life, watching these businessmen come in and telling their stories, or to the other extreme, like the Stones doing Exile of that, you know, in the south of France and all that was going on in there, but sort of those, the conditions also that made the songs.
3: The thing that I'm interested in is that the fact that these songs start with a blank tape.
7: Yeah.
3: So they have the ideas, they write them, they write the songs, and then you have to record them. And that is the really fascinating thing. What is the process? How do you go from that to a song that everyone in the world knows? That's what I want to find out.
8: Any thread with all these guys that just kind of you learned over the years that you just go, you know, here's the magic sauce.
2: Including you.
3: I think that they're driven and they have incredible taste in not only in music and art. They're to write these kind of great songs, you need to have an inherent sense of melody and things that connect with people. And that's the one thing I think that they all share.
1: So you interviewed the lead singer of Goo Goo Dolls, songwriter, a couple of weeks ago, and we've been having this fascinating conversation about the Goo Goo Dolls and Iris going viral on, you know, TikTok and Instagram and everything else, and what that has done for their following. I want I asked you to bring a list because you say this is a game you play with your friends. So set this up for us and see, Donnie, you can't look, don't cheat. So he's going to ask us some questions about the most followed musical acts on YouTube from our days.
3: Okay, so I asked my friends, I go to the Spotify monthly listeners and I ask people how many monthly listeners do you think they have? So, for example, the Rolling Stones. Just take a guess. Jonathan, Willie, what do you think? How many months of this?
7: I don't even know where. Monthly, 10 million.
3: 29 million.
7: 29 million.
3: Okay.
2: Okay.
3: The Beatles, in comparison.
7: 50. Yeah.
2: Yeah. 60.
3: 36 million.
2: What?
3: Okay. The Goo Goo Dolls.
7: Oh, I see where you're going here.
4: Uh-huh. Far more, probably. Like 50 million because of this hit?
3: About 42 million.
8: That's insane.
2: Whoa.
1: 42 million. Yeah. The Goo Goo Dolls over the Beatles because Iris went viral on social
4: media. That's the currency.
2: Oh.
3: Yeah.
8: That's fascinating.
3: Nirvana, for example, has, what do you think, Nirvana?
2: Poor Willie. You know,
7: I'm going to go back to 15 million.
2: Yeah.
3: 39 million.
2: What?
1: Kurt Cobain.
7: Stop asking me.
1: Always. By the way, these are impossible. And as a Beatles fan, as a Beatles freak, I would never guess. Here Comes the Sun is the most streamed Beatles song.
3: That's
1: but it is. I would have never guessed that. But these things are crazy. But can anybody guess, and I only know this because Rick told me, can anybody guess what the number one legacy band is, like with the most streams?
4: ABBA. So not Taylor Swift. We're talking legacy.
3: Yeah.
4: Is it Pink
8: Led Zeppelin?
2: No. Foreigner.
1: Pink Floyd does very well.
3: Queen.
2: Oh, my God.
3: Queen has 5 or 6 songs that have over 2 billion plays. Wow. And they have 48 million monthly listeners.
2: That'll do it for Morning Joe Weekend on this Sunday morning. 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

0: Good morning. It is Sunday, September 13th. Today, as Trump quickly runs out of time to end the war and fix the economy before the midterms, he's making a desperate new promise. Everything would get better right after the election.
1: Then Trump's losses are stacking up in court as he tried to implement strict new rules about mail-in voting. But he's not giving up, hoping that the conservative majority on the Supreme Court will come through for him once again.
2: And conservative legal scholar and former federal judge J. Michael Luddick joins us with his new dire warning. It's not election day we need to worry about. There's another day on the calendar when Trump might make his move to subvert American democracy. So grab your coffee, settle in. Welcome to the weekend.
0: Welcome to The Weekend. I'm Eugene Daniels, along with Jackie Alemany and Jonathan Capehart. We begin this hour with a reality check on Donald Trump's economy with just 51 days to go until Election Day, as high prices on his watch complicate his midterm push for Republicans. The increasingly dire economic reality that Republicans have to run on was evident in a string of recent economic reports. Stay with me. A rise in consumer prices last month increases the odds of the Federal Reserve raising interest rates this week. Gas prices are still soaring 197 days into Trump's war in Iran. The nationwide average is now at $4.31 a gallon, 24 cents more compared to a month ago. And diesel prices have set a record high at more than $6 a gallon. It's nearly $10 in California. Meanwhile, mortgage rates have climbed to their highest levels in 14 months, which means it costs more to buy a home, if you can even afford to do so. An added strain on paychecks at a time when inflation is rising faster than wages. The president's inability to curb inflation led to his newest proposal this week, a dubious promise of a $5,000 check to every American adult citizen should Republicans hang on to both chambers of Congress. The plan would have to be approved by Congress, but some of the folks MS Now's Maya Eaglin spoke to this week weren't buying the president's latest promise. Listen to this.
3: One, it's probably not true. Two, he's trying to buy votes, which probably is not legal, but like that doesn't really matter much nowadays.
4: Just keep waiting on it. It'll never come. Because he always lies about everything. And he's saying that just to get your vote.
5: A one-time $5,000 dividend doesn't solve the fact that gas prices are high, food prices are high, imports, tariffs, all of that. Like, a one-time payment doesn't solve any of that.
0: Sure doesn't. Meanwhile, yesterday in Kansas, incumbent Senator Roger Marshall got a rude awakening when he tried to defend Trump's tariffs in a debate with Democrat Adam Hamilton. Listen to this.
6: You know, tariffs are such a small portion of the picture here. When it comes to American, I don't understand why people don't care about American manufacturing jobs. Look, you can't keep doing the same thing over and over and expecting a different result. So we're seeing that these, you know, talk about the tariffs, how they're helping out. That corn prices are now over $5 a bushel, wheat's over $8, soybeans $13. Look, these tariffs are working. We are expanding our export markets because of them.
0: Wow. Barely heard anything he said over that booing. We're joined now by Scott McFarlane, chief Washington correspondent for Midas Touch and host of Scott McFarlane Reports, and David Drucker, MS Now contributor and senior writer at The Dispatch. Gentlemen, thank you both for joining us at The Weekend. On the table, on the weekend, at the table. We're going to get it together.
1: There's actually another future good debate. In line or online?
0: In line.
1: But
0: let's get to it. We're going to do it.
7: Standing
0: we're going to do
7: in
0: it.
7: Line. You're logging online.
0: Yes. Oh, this is good. See, yeah, you guys learned so much here. It's like hooked on phonics. I want to play, guys, J.D. Vance struggling to defend President Trump's $5K check offer, because I think it tells us a lot about how the president and his administration think about the economy. Let's listen to this.
8: I can hear the critics' heads exploding. They're saying out loud, I guarantee you, the president is bribing voters to vote for Republicans to take over the House, and then he's bankrupting the country because the deficit and debt is huge, and inflation would come back if this comes into play. So how do you answer those criticisms?
9: Well, I say, first of all, what the president's talking about is fundamentally a dividend for American workers. What the president's just saying is, if you keep it going to the American people, if you keep us in power and allow us to continue to do these things, then you're going to share in some of the benefit of this incredible wealth that, we're creating in the United States of America. I don't think it's a controversial idea.
0: David, if you're a conservative, it's a controversial idea. If you're someone who is looking at how bad things are right now, and you're an American that says, well, you have the Senate, you have the House, you have the White House, you gave me $5,000 right now, why aren't you doing it? And it matters because the president of the United States has made this promise over and over again. We have the element, Karen, if we can put up E4 while I'm talking, where he has promised this over and over again. And when I was talking to folks on the floor at the convention center, what people kept telling me was, I think he's just trying to get people out to vote. And I think there is something very strange and broken about our politics when even the most ardent supporters of the president are saying and understanding that he's just saying stuff to win, right? And not actually working on the economy.
10: Well, this is exactly what he's doing, right? I mean, at the end of the day, what the president's trying to do strategically, him and his team, is get voters to the polls that, you know, from their point of view, and there's some evidence here, right? They show up when he's on the ballot, right? When he's been a presidential candidate, he has broadened the GOP coalition, and he has been very successful at getting what we, you know, refer to as low propensity voters. Yeah. That means they don't show up that often. I mean, not even every presidential election, but not midterms, mm-hmm. like maybe once every 10 years or 25 years because he's an outsider and that sort of thing. And he's been very successful at that when he's won, when he has not been the incumbent, right? And so they're trying to recreate that environment any way they can. But I think the bigger thing to look at here is exactly what this so-called dividend is, right? Because the strategy is, it's pretty obvious. It's not a dividend.
0: Right.
10: It's a payoff, right? We all pay taxes. And what they're saying is, if you do what we want, we're going to send you back some money. And never mind the fact that we were very critical as a party. And by the way, a lot of merit to this, with a lot of the spending that went on COVID and post-COVID, mm-hmm. right? So some of this started in the Trump administration. The Biden administration continued it. Mm-hmm. And the result, according to many Republicans, and there's good economic evidence for this, was inflation, right? Higher prices, and they have continued. So our bright idea, because you're all mad about inflation, is we're going to send you $1.3 trillion, right, which is basically economic stimulus. And hey, so it'll keep inflation going, but you'll have the money to cover it.
0: and what is the operating budget of the I think the operating budget every year is like $7 trillion. And so, like, think about how much that is of our operating budget.
10: This is more than a defense budget. Yes. The president contends he can do this without congressional approval.
0: He can't.
10: Nope. He can't. But you're not going to find Republican votes for this. Not enough of them, because there are enough Republicans that won't criticize Trump openly. But they're going to look at this, realize it's inflationary, and they're going to oppose it.
0: And also not 60 in the Senate. I think that's the other thing that's really important. Even if Republicans keep the House and the Senate, they're probably not getting 60 votes in the Senate.
11: Oh,
0: Democrats
11: aren't
0: going to sign on to this, right, Jackie?
1: Well, we do have some GOP lawmakers, although this one in particular that I'm about to quote has a little bit of probably, oh my gosh, what is that?
11: What is it? Sound it out.
0: You got it. I'm telling y'all, hooked on fines, baby. We're going to get it together here. Merriam-Webster.
1: Ralph Norman and Donald Trump have a strained relationship at this point. Yes. After the South Carolina primary. But he is one of the Republicans who's saying it like it is. We're $40 trillion in debt, he told the New York Times, who called the idea far-fetched in an interview. To make that dependent on keeping the House, I think, is problematic. And I don't know where the money comes from.
11: That part.
1: I mean, those are all facts there. There isn't any tariff revenue, as we discussed on the show yesterday. And also, at the end of the day, to sort of add to your list of how farcical this all is that a tariff is a tax on the American people. So we're just, if that money somehow does materialize, the American people are just getting their own money that they have already paid as a tax back. But are we going to hear more from other Republicans on the Hill, do you think, this week, like Ralph Norman, or Or is he one of the disgruntled ones who is going to be a lone wolf and eventually die off?
12: Beginning tomorrow, we'll hear from a lot of Republicans. And I'm looking far and wide for surrogates for this $5,000 plan. Not finding a whole lot of them.
13: That's,
12: I mean, give me the binoculars. Give me the Inspector Gadget hat. I cannot find the big vocal surrogates of this dividend.
11: What is that?
12: Give me the Inspector Gadget hat anyhow. I'll take that. That's a good look for me.
13: Yes.
12: But Ralph Norman's a budget hawk. He's a departing member of Congress, but he has been all kinds of trouble for Trump on the Rules Committee, blocking things from getting through because they cost money. But there are other Ralph Normans coming.
1: But who are the budget hawks anymore? I mean, it's not the House Freedom Caucus.
10: Because you can only count them on one hand doesn't mean
12: you're right. There are other budget hawks departing, be it Chip Roy, be it Ralph Norman, name a few others if you go through this, the House ranks. But there aren't champions for this idea. Right. And if you don't have champions off the jump, this thing is unserious and it's laughable. And I know that because I've heard members of Congress tell me it's unserious and it's laughable. Jamie Raskin, the Democrat from Maryland, says it's so unserious, it's not worth really giving it the time of day. And there's an attempt here to shift the news cycle on a preposterous or provocative proposal that's not going anywhere. Nobody in Congress is taking this thing seriously.
11: You know, the sign that even the American people living in ruby red states, that they see all of this, tariffs, everything is unserious and laughable, was what we showed from that debate or the event in Kansas. The booing while the man is talking reminded me of, for all those folks of a certain age who used to watch Showtime at the Apollo after Saturday Night Live.
12: Sandman Sims.
11: Right? You know, the amateur night, and even people come out, like, you make even the wrong move.
12: You got to go.
11: Rest in peace, Kiki Shepherd. I bring that up because the president, is trying to force a reality that even the people who voted for him understand is not true. When you've got a Republican senator in ruby red Kansas being booed and hissed at and yelled at by folks in a Republican state, it says to me that they're in trouble. They're in deep trouble. The reality that they're trying to push on to the American people, the narrative, is not taking hold. And maybe that's why he's offering $5,000. Maybe this is why he's yelling at reporters who are trying to ask him direct questions about this. President, I mean.
10: Yeah, look, when presidents and political parties are in a midterm election pickle, right, and they're behind the eight ball, they're always trying to create the reality that they want, right? They rely on cultural issues, as we saw last week. I mean, I remember during the debates over the Affordable Care Act at its inception when it was very unpopular. And I remember Speaker Nancy Pelosi with the famous line, you know, you have to pass it so we can find out what's in it. Now, what she was trying to say was that once this becomes the law, you're going to realize what the benefits are.
11: Right.
10: And so my point here is to say that politics.

0: And there's evidence that this happens in partisan districts and red states and blue states in order to hang on by the skin of their teeth. And they might, but the fact that they have to worry about a 4, 5, or 6 red states in Senate races tells you the predicament that they're in.
1: Well, we should, I want to put, Eugene had this up before, but let's put this up again, element 4, because to promise people $5,000, if you vote for us, if you get us in, we're going to give you this money, is an empty promise because we've heard this before.
2: And it's based off of another lie.
0: That's a charitable description of what this
1: is. Yeah, I just, you know, it's Sunday morning. He promised a Doge dividend, not paid. He promised a tariff dividend, not paid. He promised savings from expiring Obamacare subsidies, unpaid. This thing is going to be unpaid as well.
3: The second one, the tariff dividend is going to cause him trouble in Kansas. We're 51 days out. I'm telling you, there's trouble brewing in Kansas. Talk to Adam Hamilton, the Democratic nominee, who has enormous name recognition in Kansas because he is a mega church pastor.
1: Oh, that's right.
3: An enormous, enormous following there. So he comes in with a strong name identity and a brand of being an independent who he says on the Democratic ticket. There's money that's going to be shoveled towards Kansas to try to insulate Roger Marshall. That's a problem. Mm-hmm. They can't be diverting money to Kansas at this point in time. And Democrats feel increasingly bullish 51 days out about what's going on in that state.
2: The thing that I keep coming back to, guys, from being on the ground in Dallas and talking to folks, is that even though I talked to folks who said that they wish he would do more on the economy, even though I talked to folks who said that this 5K, they know that it's a lie, but he's going to come out and, you know, it's just going to get people out to vote, and they know they're probably not going to get that money. Even though I talked to people who said he's not a conservative and some of his values don't align with mine still to this day, even though I talked to people who see him as an entertainer, I did not leave with the sense that those people also won't still vote for Republicans. So there is something, like, I know we keep talking about how Democrats, and there are a lot of reasons to believe that Democrats are probably going to win at least the House. However, there's still a world in which they don't. And that world is one in which Republicans just come out to vote in ways that they have in the past.
1: But are we talking Republicans or the folks you were talking to? Were the diehard MAGA base.
2: And then I was calling folks that were Republicans, because there were the, you know, the quote unquote normies that work on, you know, that are staffers and strategists on some of these other campaigns that were there, who definitely are not in line with what the ways in which Donald Trump thinks. So there is a lot of good things for Democrats if you're one, that you think that things are going to go their way in November. However, the Republicans still have a lot of money. Like you saw just this week, I think it was $13 million in Texas in 1 week, to compare to $4 million from Tallarico this week.
1: In Texas.
2: In Texas, where they shouldn't be spending that much money, but they have it.
1: Or in Kansas, to your point.
2: They got the money.
4: They do. Score to settle. That's the phrase I was looking for. Scott McFarlane and David Drucker are sticking with us. We want to talk to you about one of Trump's biggest allies abruptly resigning after leading the DOJ's alleged grand conspiracy investigation into some of the president's political foes. You're watching The Weekend.

0: Donald Trump's retribution campaign has hit another roadblock. That's because Trump loyalist Joe DiGenova, who was brought in to lead the DOJ's alleged grand conspiracy investigation into several of Trump's political opponents, abruptly resigned amid frustration from the DOJ and the White House over the pace of the probe. In an interview with the New York Post, DiGenova said, quote, if you want indictments where there's no evidence, you've got an ethical problem. He later tried to clean up those remarks, telling the Associated Press that the comments were taken out of context, adding, there's plenty of evidence in all of these cases to prove the theories of prosecution. It just takes time to get there. And some people want to get there a little faster than others, and you can't do that. It's been taken 6 years. It's worth noting that it has been 5 months since DiGenova was appointed to that role, and as of today, no charges have been brought. Scott McFarlane and David Drucker are back with us. Scott, Joe DiGenova was brought in to clean up the mess, to finally get this case over the finish line in a way that those before him were not able to. What do you think happened here?
1: There's more than an ethical problem with these political prosecutions. There's a grand jury problem. You're not going to get indictments because grand jurors are not going to sign off on these things. And perhaps Joe DiGenova sensed that. And it's not just in the Southern District of Florida where DiGenova was trying to make a case. It's been a problem in Virginia, where in Norfolk, grand jurors said no to indicting Letitia James. It's been a problem here in Washington, D.C., where grand jurors said no to, first of all, prosecuting six Democratic members of Congress for a video about not following unlawful orders. They also said no to the sandwich dude who threw a Subway sandwich toward a federal agent. Grand juries tended to be reliable for prosecutors because prosecutors are the only ones in the room. They're the only ones showing the evidence. They're the only ones making an argument. And there was a trust there of prosecutions and of the Department of Justice. That trust is gone. Grand jurors watch TV, they read the news, they listen to their friends. They understand something fishy's going on, and they are a firewall right now.
2: DiGenova, 2 weeks before, 2.5 weeks before being named the lead prosecutor, was on the Greg Kelly Show, 77 ABC, on April 2nd. Listen to how he described indictments and what would come. Listen to this.
3: For 9 years, Democratic prosecutors and Barack Obama and Joe Biden tried to destroy an incoming president and a sitting president of the United States. It is a scandal of immense proportions. And unless those cases are handled properly in Florida, it will go unnoticed in history. I would say that if Florida does not come up with some indictments within the next 2 to 3 months, it will have all been lost.
2: There is no proof that Barack Obama or Joe Biden tried to destroy Donald Trump any other way than politically. But what I think is so interesting here, Drucker, is the big talk that happens before folks get into the administration, right? The ways in which you can go on a conservative talk show host's radio show or Fox News or Newsmax or OAN and like say whatever you want. But then eventually you have to do the job. Right. We saw this with Dan Bongino when he was at the FBI. We saw we see it with Cash Patel now that he's at the FBI on the Epstein files. They made these promises. They said there's a lot in there. If I get in there, I'm going to rip open the couches and I'm getting all this stuff out. Them couches are nice and fluffy. Ain't nothing. There's no cuts or nothing. So when you think about this, how do, like, for folks who are trying to get in this administration, because it seems like these are, you know, they audition this way, Donald Trump sees it, someone sends it to him, and then they get in here. That seems to be the way that they build these teams.
4: Yeah, it's an audience of one, right? And the thing that's different about the first term and the second term is that President Trump talked the same in the first term and threatened to do a lot of things in the first term. Ultimately was steered away from doing those things, realized he couldn't do those things, or the people around him simply refused to do those things. What he spent 4 years out of power doing with a lot of close aides that are with him in the administration is figuring out how to use the levers of power to at least push these things forward, right? So maybe we're not going to get the indictment, but we're going to announce the investigation. And Donald Trump has always, and he will talk openly about this, been the guy that says, just get me that headline. I just need the press release.
2: Right.
4: Details. I
2: mean, name and shame him.
4: You know, after the 2020 election and he had William Barr go on a wild goose chase looking for evidence of enough voter fraud to change the outcome of the election. And He just told Barr, just get me the headline. I'm not worried about details, because Barr told him, I've got nothing for you. We looked into it. And even today, when you've got Jeanine Pirro or you've got this guy, they're not able to go to court and present evidence, and they don't want to get this barred, which again is a callback to what happened to his legal team in 2020.
2: Rudy Giuliani.
4: Before January 6th. You can say one thing before the cameras. You go to court, you have to tell the truth. And the only thing that I think is relevant here after all of this, because I think they'll keep running into these obstacles, is that it's not going to deter Trump, because I think that he gets what he wants in any event,
5: right,
4: just from putting his political opponents, from his perspective, on their heels, having to hire lawyers and deal with this. And so I don't think it really matters to him all that much that he doesn't get indictments or that there's no evidence. I think he wants to push a narrative, and I think he wants to punish his political enemies. And so he will just find other people to keep investigating and keep auditioning for him, because the goal isn't, he would take it, but that's a secondary. That would just be like gravy on, gravy on top.
2: He wants them to have mugshots like he did.
4: Yeah.
6: Well, to your point, David, the process is the punishment.
5: Right.
6: He doesn't care about whether there's an actual indictment. I bring this up because on Tuesday, the Associated Press reported in an exclusive new grand jury subpoenas an investigation targeting Trump-Russia probe, AP sources say. Investigators in recent days contacted some defense lawyers for witnesses advising them of forthcoming grand jury subpoenas. It was not clear how many, as of Tuesday, had received a subpoena or were still waiting to receive one. And the identities of the witnesses receiving subpoenas were also not immediately clear. Scott, what?
1: Good. I like that question. Yeah. Gives me carte blanche.
6: Yes.
1: I think we've seen as a best practice through this whole episode, John Brennan, the potential target of all this, mm-hmm. the former CIA director in the Obama administration, threw the first punch. He filed a lawsuit against the Department of Justice, against the U.S. Attorney General, saying that there was something fishy going on, something either vindictive or politically motivated. And his lawsuit's still pending in the federal courts. It interrupted or somehow arrested whatever momentum was going on in Florida. Maybe that's something that others could model rather than waiting for it to come to you. You go to it.
6: Right.
1: You put the burden on them versus vice versa.
0: Go ahead.
6: It's also exasperating and exhausting.
2: It's part of the same thing, right? Like it is about where he focuses his time, right? The president of the United States is having to promise people $5,000 because the economy is not, people aren't feeling the benefits of the economy. He is going out and focusing on all the gold that he's throwing around Washington, D.C., and throwing up new statues and focusing on new ballrooms.
7: Don't forget about the glue.
2: And the glue is super
1: gluing. Those people in Kansas look exhausted. They sounded exhausted. Like, we're just done with all this talk.
2: And people want to live in a country where they don't have to actually pay that much attention to politics. When we all talk to regular people, don't you get the sense of, like, I don't want to focus on you losers in D.C., meaning us.
1: Every day.
2: I'm happy with them calling me that. But, like, they want to be able to focus on the things in their lives, and Donald Trump doesn't have
4: to. Higher turnout is evidence that people are really unhappy, really scared. And one of the reasons the Republicans are in the trouble that they're in, at least as we sit here today, is not just because the economy is not where they want it to be. It's because they don't think the president's focused on it.
2: Exactly.
4: That is a huge problem that could be rectified. Yeah. You can't necessarily fix the other one at this point. But you can fix that, and he's not doing anything about that.
6: I mean, again, when you've got people in ruby red Kansas yelling at a Republican senator, booing through, like the man can't even finish a sentence without a boo! Y'all in trouble. Scott McFarlane and David Drucker, thank you both very much for coming back to The Weekend. Still ahead, we'll go live to Ireland, where President Trump is finishing up a 2-day visit, including some controversial remarks that struck a nerve with many Irish. You're watching The Weekend.

0: They're lovely. President Trump is wrapping up his trip to Ireland with an appearance today at the Irish Open at his golf course in the village of Doonbeg, where he is expected to award the Cup trophy later today. Yesterday, Trump met with the Irish Prime Minister, the Irish President and Prime Minister before giving a boastful speech to embassy and business officials at the residence of the U.S. Ambassador Edward Walsh. The most controversial part of the trip were the comments Trump made about the subject of unity between the Republic of Ireland and the United Kingdom's Northern Ireland that breaks with decades of U.S. neutrality on the issue.
1: I will tell you, I'd love to see it unified. I have friends on both sides, great people. They're Irish people. How could they be bad, right? I'd love to see it unified. I think it would be a great feather in everybody's cap if that happened. It's going to happen eventually.
2: Mr. President,
1: you know what? When I look at it, it's going to happen eventually. It will happen now. We're talking about it, and you got the right man over here to get it moving. But I think it would be a fantastic thing.
0: And not everyone welcomed the president with open arms this weekend. Thousands of Irish citizens took to the streets of protest yesterday, making clear their opposition to Trump's agenda and anger at the Irish government for welcoming him to their country. Joining us now from Dublin is MSNBC international reporter Inés de la Quartara. Inés, what has been the reaction in the 24 hours since we last talked to the president's trip to Ireland?
3: Hey, good morning. Yeah, so President Trump is wrapping up his trip to Ireland today. I will say today is a day that is going to be squarely focused on golf. So he is over in County Clare at the other side of the country at his luxury golf resort. He is going to be watching the Irish Open. And then, like you mentioned, he is expected to present the trophy to the tournament's winner later today. He does head back to the U.S. later today as well. So it's a short visit, but the president has already made headlines, specifically when it comes to those comments regarding how he'd like to see Ireland united. Mm-hmm. The president made those comments twice yesterday. So first in those remarks, alongside the Irish prime minister that appeared to be off the cuff remarks. But then he doubled down on those comments later in the day and acknowledged at that point that he knew those comments could be controversial. Now, we did get a reaction from the UK prime minister's office. They didn't issue any kind of new statement, but they pointed to the UK prime minister's comments earlier in the week at the House of Commons on Wednesday, in which he said that the UK would 100% abide by what's known as the Good Friday Agreement. So that agreement, of course, what ended the period known as the Troubles in Northern Ireland that pitted those that identified as Irish against those that identified as British. That was a very violent period of conflict. And of course, to this day, Northern Ireland remains a part of the UK. But you asked me about reaction. I did speak to some Irish people here this morning who were telling me they don't take any of it really seriously, that this is just President Trump being Trump, making controversial remarks, and they don't believe this reflects any kind of actual change in U.S. Foreign policy. And I think just broadly speaking, when you look at the reaction of people here to the president's visit, there were those big protests yesterday. Officials say that about 10,000 people came out to protest. We went to one of those protests in Dublin. We heard chants of President Trump's not welcome here and shame on the Irish government for meeting with Trump. They all had various reasons for being there. So some people were talking to us about Gaza, the war in Gaza. We know the Palestinian cause has had a lot of support here in Ireland. One woman was telling me about the Epstein files and how she wants to keep the Epstein victims top of mind. So again, yeah, they all had different reasons for being there, but they were united in saying that the president is not welcome in Ireland.
4: And it's now Inés de la Quartara. Thank you so much for coming back to the weekend. Enjoy Dublin. Coming up, should GLP-1 drugs be used to help combat childhood obesity? MSNBC's Alex Tabbitt shares one family story next. And remember, if you've got a question or comment for us at home, go check us out on Blue Sky or Instagram. Drop us a line. Give us a follow while you're there. Our producers will surprise us with them later on in the show. Our handle everywhere is @TheWeekendMSNBC.

0: The use of GLP-1 medications has skyrocketed across the nation in recent years. And despite not being FDA approved for children under 12, some parents have turned to these weight loss drugs in hopes of combating childhood obesity. MSL's Alex Tabbitt reports on one family whose kids have been fighting to stay healthy while growing up with a chronic health condition.
1: Are you ready? 1, 2, and 3.
2: Across America, more parents are turning to GLP-1 drugs to treat childhood obesity.
1: Second click.
2: Latrell Gatlin and Alex Wright are the dads of Caden and Aiden, 9-year-old fraternal twins born with a genetic mutation that affects how their brain signals when they're full.
3: They would eat, but they were never satisfied. You know, they would always want more and more and more.
2: Their dads say they promoted healthy eating and exercise habits, going on family hikes, designating time on the elliptical and the treadmill, even encouraging video games to be played on vibration plates. But the twins were still gaining weight.
1: For us, it came down to our kids' size and their mental health as well. They was feeling bullied at school.
3: Aiden would literally come home and cry. So-and-so called me fat today, or so-and-so called me chubby today, or so-and-so told me not to eat my lunch today.
2: Their pediatrician, Dr. Jessica Riley at Children's Healthcare of Atlanta, diagnosed them as pre-diabetic with signs of insulin resistance 2 years ago.
4: Without intervention and without addressing obesity as early as possible, I can almost certainly say that their prediabetes would progress into type 2 diabetes.
2: So she recommended Wegovy, a drug not FDA approved for children under 12.
5: What is the risk of long-term use of GLPs on brain development, on bone development? We worry about these concerns in adults. Now we're talking about kids, 9 years of age. We just don't have the answers to those questions because those studies are happening in real time.
2: Dr. Vin Gupta says the use of these drugs with children is justified for certain cases.
4: The risks of not treating far outweigh the risks of treating.
3: There's dialysis, there's heart issues, liver issues, kidney issues. I'm trying to circumvent that. And if you judge that, I'm okay with that.

0: These twins are not alone. A new study in the Journal of Pediatrics found more than 20,000 obese children ages 8 to 11 were prescribed GLP-1 drugs in America in the last 7.5 years. And 7 months into the GLP-1 treatment, while continuing their healthy eating and workout habits, the kids have lost about 13 pounds each.
1: Motivation have improved significantly. Their attitude have improved. Their grades have improved.
2: He will come out and be like, "Dada, this shirt's a medium, and I'm wearing it.
1: And I'm happy.
2: And I feel thin today."
1: Mm-hmm.
2: And just to hear your child say that, to hear him vocalize his journey and that he's happy about his journey is like the biggest win that you could ever, ever get.
3: And Ms. Niles, Alex Cabot joins us at the table now. Alex, thank you for getting up and thank you for that reporting. I think there are a lot of people that are going to have controversial, that are going to believe that this is controversial. What else have you heard from doctors like Vengupta about the usage of GLP-1 drugs for kids?
4: From doctors, from Dr. Vengupta, from Dr. Jessica Rowley, these child's pediatrician, they say that there are unknown risks. There are known unknowns. What is the impact on brain development, on bone development? However, for these kids who are pre-diabetic, very well could have type 2 diabetes in the future, not taking this drug presents, in their opinion, a much bigger risk, a risk of issues with their liver, with their heart, potentially having to go on dialysis. That's a trade-off that each parent, that each child, that each doctor needs to decide on which risk is worth taking. And for this family, without a doubt, GLP-1s, they say, is the way forward.
5: Alex, thank you for this story. Really a terrific story, reminding people that the kids have a genetic mutation put on this weight too. The parents have them on an exercise regime. I asked you while the tape was playing about the cost. And because they're 9 years old, the parents are paying out of pocket. This is not covered by insurance. This is not cheap.
4: That's absolutely right. So because the FDA only approves GLP-1s for 12 years and older, that means that these parents are paying out of pocket almost $1,000 a month per child. We know that
5: per child.
4: So we know that almost more than 20,000 kids between the ages 8 and 11 years old have been prescribed GLP-1s since 2019. That number is expected to grow, but for a lot of people, it's unaffordable.
3: Right. According to the CDC, approximately 1 in 5 U.S. children and adolescents have obesity. And, you know, when they talked about, there's the health issues, there's also the kind of bullying that the kids were talking about, kids coming up to them and saying they shouldn't eat their lunch. What are the other aspects of this conversation that aren't just about the health of the kids, but also about the mental health of the kids?
4: That's absolutely right. I mean, the parents tell me that since these kids have been on this drug about 7 months now, they're feeling more self-confident. They're getting better grades in school. Mm-hmm. They're doing better with their friends. And they're talking about not just the impacts right now, but these kids are about to go into their teenage years. Mm-hmm. We all know that kids can be absolutely nasty.
3: Yeah.
4: So they're not just circumventing potential negative health outcomes. Mental health outcomes potentially could be circumvented as these kids learn healthy eating habits, learn healthy exercise habits, and this drug helps them through their weight loss journey.
5: And so, Alex, then where are things in terms of FDA approval of the use of GLP-1s for children younger than 12?
4: So we know that Novo Nordisk just came out with a Step 3 clinical trial. This actually just a week ago. And they believe in that trial that the safety and tolerability of semaglutide is consistent with that of adults. But of course, there is side effects for adults right now. And I've talked to the parents. They said there's some side effects with their kids, albeit very rare. They say every once in a while, I know this is not what we should be talking about at 7:45 in the morning, but
5: please do.
4: Every once in a while, there's diarrhea. They said twice in the last 7 months, the children have vomited from overeating, but they say that's incredibly, incredibly rare and pales in comparison to the widespread benefits that they're seeing in their children's mental health and, of course, their physical health.
5: Have you been in touch with the parents since? I don't know when you did this, when you talked to them, but have you been in touch with them since?
4: This is just 2 days ago.
5: Oh, 2 days ago. Yeah, hey, how you doing?
4: I've been in touch with them since, and I asked them about this trade-off, about the risk of the future, of not knowing what this is going to do to brain development, to bone development. Mm-hmm. And they say for us, it's a no-brainer. Our kids are feeling so much better physically and mentally. They're very happy with this decision.
5: And when you're a parent, that's really the most important thing.
6: Yeah. MS Now's Alex Tavit, thank you so much for this really important and thoughtful reporting. I feel like we should stick to following these FDA developments closely.
7: Yeah.
6: Thanks for coming to the table, too. And still ahead in our next hour, new warnings about the future of AI from top industry leaders. Virginia Congressman Suha Subramaniam, who's been at the forefront of AI regulatory legislation, is going to join us and share his concerns and potentially some solutions. You're watching The Weekend.

0: Welcome back to The Weekend. I'm Jackie Alamany, along with Eugene Daniels and Jonathan Capehart. Fill up those coffee cups because we have a very busy hour ahead, including Sky Perryman from Democracy Forward and Defiance.org, Miles Taylor on Trump's battle against the ballot, and why even some Republicans say that his latest maneuvers to restrict voting may be a bridge too far. Plus, a week of alarming, to say the least, headlines about AI and new warnings from the industry's top leaders calling for nations of the world to, quote, slow the pace on AI's development. We'll ask a member of Congress what our political leaders are planning on doing about it. And then later, the new villain in Trump's reflecting pool saga and who the contracting company behind the work now blames for the botched repairs. But we begin this hour with President Trump's continued bid to restrict mail-in voting, a choice now lays in the hands of the Supreme Court with under 2 months to go until midterms. That means that any day now, the justices will decide whether the Trump administration can require states to give the U.S. Postal Service a list of voters receiving mail-in ballots, allowing the USPS to potentially withhold ballots from voters who aren't on those lists and even ultimately refuse to deliver the ballots that don't meet Trump's new standards. An appeals court upheld a block on that rule this week, determining that the administration did very little to refute the arguments made by election officials who say that the rule would, quote, cause chaos and widespread disenfranchisement. And now even some Republicans are coming out against it. This week, Republican secretaries of state and other chief election officials from seven states signed on to an amicus brief urging the Supreme Court not to allow Trump to make these changes so close to the midterm election and warning that, quote, attempting to implement the rule now will almost certainly lead to mistakes, delays and confusion for both voters and election officials. Joining us now, Sky Perryman, president and CEO of Democracy Forward and author of Ordinary People, Extraordinary Times, How to Reclaim Your Power, Fight for Freedom and Reimagine Democracy. And Miles Taylor, former DHS chief of staff during Donald Trump's first term and founder of Defiance.org. Thank you both for coming to the table this morning.
1: Best-selling Ordinary People, Extraordinary Times, I think.
2: It's a great book. Everyone should get this book.
0: Yeah, hopefully everyone has also read about it on Jonathan's Substack. But
1: yes,
0: Miles, I feel like we're continuing a conversation that we started last week, which was the point that you were making, which is at the end of the day, the people who are probably most attuned to the president's message about stolen, rigged elections and all of these issues with mail-in voting and potentially might be depressing the vote is Republican voters. I don't want to make any prejudgments here or, you know, assume bad faith, but those Republican lawmakers who signed on to this brief, what do you think the calculus was for them? Is it actually about making sure that election administration goes smoothly? Or do you think there's a political calculus being made here?
3: Well, probably a couple of things. One, I do think they want to be on the right side of history. And I do not think this executive order at the end of the day is going to survive. Number two, you don't have to be a lawyer to read the United States Constitution and see that this executive order on mail-in ballot is so flagrantly unconstitutional. And Donald Trump, of course, as always, is doing himself no favors in the justification for why this happened. And let me give you an example of that. Earlier this year, remember how the FBI went into Georgia and took ballots from Georgia, and they said it was because of allegations of fraud. And then the president sat in the Oval Office and said, no, it's because we're going to find out who actually won the 2020 election, right? He blew their justification open. It's the same thing with this executive order. They're saying to the Supreme Court, it's a modest order. The goal is to keep non-citizens from voting. But then the same president of the United States this year called on Republicans to federalize American elections. He gave the ammunition to his opposition. It is clear what this is. And I think that these Republican secretaries of state also fear, perhaps in the future, what it might mean for a Democratic president to have the ability to, one, track every mail-in ballot in this country, and two, potentially unilaterally pluck those ballots of people they don't like out of the mail. Maybe right now they like Donald Trump. They ain't going to like it if a Democrat has that power.
4: And the difference between now and 2020 is the people that are in the administration for Donald Trump. In 2020, William Barr, despite what people watching probably think of his politics, was like, no, the election wasn't stolen. But now you have other folks that are in, like Todd Blanche in that same spot, who seem to be maybe possibly open to taking a different tack. Let's listen to him on Fox News on Friday, talking about the USPS rule.
5: This should not be the partisan issue that some are making it out to be. What President Trump wants us to do is have free and fair elections, and so we're doing everything we can to make sure that that happens. The Department of Justice is partnering with the Department of Homeland Security to find every single person in this country who's voted illegally.
4: I'm still shocked that the Attorney General of the United States is going on. I love when they talk to the media, but like going on only Fox News is still very confusing to me. I'm curious, based on what Miles said, based on what we just heard, when judges are going to be, because I imagine that this administration is going to go to judges and say, hey, we want the ballots out of pick a county in some swing state. Do the judges only listen to what those lawyers are saying and presenting in front of them? Or are these judges normal human beings who watch the news, understand what Donald Trump has been trying to do for 10 years, basically, in our elections, talking about them being stolen since he lost the Iowa caucuses to Ted Cruz? Like, how much of the actual facts that are not in the case matter here?
6: Yeah, so if you're talking about the threat that the president will send people in to try to get a judicial warrant to seize ballots in some way, this is going to be a really hard road for this White House in a way that they don't fully understand. The Fulton County example was about seizing materials about an election in the past. Now, there's a lot of arguments against why they shouldn't have done that. The president always, as Miles is saying, you know, makes it harder for himself when he starts talking and tweeting. But the bottom line is what the courts were looking at there was past election materials. There's just not legal precedent, nor is it lawful at all to be trying to interfere with an ongoing election. And so I think the judges there will have, you know, the administration will have a really hard road with respect to that. I think what we want to make sure that every single American, if you're tuning in, you're worried, you're reading about all these threats, understand, is this administration has lost every single case, every single attempt to federalize and to interfere with the elections. The federal courts, this is not one or two judges over here or one or two judges over there. They've lost every single attempt. The Supreme Court itself has been clear. We have not said that any of this is lawful. We will see what happens in the coming days. Mm-hmm. But the administration is really hitting a ton of roadblocks here. They don't want people to understand that. And so they're coming out and continuing to threaten people, and we're going to continue to be in court this week. You know, our brave clients at LULAC and Unidos, the city of Denver, and Common Cause filed a lawsuit to challenge the new policy of putting armed ICE agents at the polls. So, you know, people are going to continue to file these lawsuits. There's a lot of courage across the country. But I just want to be very, very clear that no court anywhere has said what this administration is seeking to do to control elections, authority they do not have under the Constitution. No one has said that they can do it.
7: But Sky, on the I'm going to stick with you because, sure. You know, as Miles said, you know, this mail-in ballot thing is flagrantly unconstitutional.
6: Correct.
7: Everything that the administration is doing. And, you know, we're waiting for the Supreme Court to render its ultimate decision. But the faith in the court, in the Supreme Court, is the lowest it's ever been. Do you have faith that the Supreme Court will read the Constitution and the black and white letters of the Constitution and come to the conclusion that Miles and I, as non-lawyers, reading and having our comprehension, will they rule that, yes, Mr. President, this is unconstitutional, you cannot do this?
4: But isn't it also possible the Supreme Court might not take up
6: the case? I guess I think this is like, we just need to understand all of this, right? Like, the you know, the play for the administration here is everything they are doing has right now been blocked or is being currently challenged. So if the Supreme Court doesn't act, it just doesn't act and the court orders remain in place. On its shadow docket, which we know the vast majority of Americans are deeply concerned about, as they should be, the administration continues to try to go up on the shadow docket. But here, I just think there's literally no legal basis. We've already seen justices on the conservative wing of the court this summer in a merits-based decision remind the president that they had no authority to push the view they wanted to about when mail-in ballots were counted. And so I'm not going to do predictions. What I am going to say is that the courts here have been an incredible guardrail. I think we will continue to see that. But the reason that we are all so focused on making sure we're communicating with the American people. I've been in communities, as you know, every single day, wrote this book, not about the courts, but what about people should do, is that this is going to take the American people and the courts at the same time. And people are energized and they are ready, including, by the way, in unlikely places like red areas.
0: Mm-hmm. Why wouldn't the court act?
6: I mean, there's really no basis. I mean, the appeals court has already affirmed what the lower court did. This is an unconstitutional order. There are, you know, thousands of cases every single day where lower courts are deciding cases, where appeals courts are upholding or reversing what happened. And that's kind of how justice is done in this country. It's only this administration that continues to want to run up to the Supreme Court on an emergency shadow docket to create more emergencies, by the way, not to sort of calm anything down. And so I do think that this is something we need to just make sure all the headlines that are out there saying Supreme Court to rule. Yeah, I mean, I think it probably will do something here. But just to be very, very clear, the default right now is that this is blocked and there's no legal authority. And the courts have recognized it. Court after court has recognized it.
4: And hopefully they keep recognizing it, because President Trump is continuing his lies about how this election or how people vote in this country, and even telling his own supporters to do something that I don't think we've ever heard a president say. Let's listen to President Trump on Thursday in Dallas.
8: I pledge to the greatest president in the history of the United States that loves us so much he can't even breathe, that I will go out with my family, my friends. I'll do it anyway. I don't care if I'm registered or not. I'm going to try and cheat like hell like they do. You know what happens if you don't vote? You go to hell. You know that.
4: I'm going to leave the theologic aspect of this out of it, since it's Sunday, and I don't think God wants us to answer that question. But the question of, I'm going to try and cheat like hell, like they do. The president of the United States standing in front of his supporters and telling them that. A lot of Republicans that I've talked to about it were like, oh, guys, he's just joking. And everyone in there took it as a joke. I don't think it's funny. And I think a lot of Americans don't think it's funny. And I remember, and I will always go back to, in the run-up to the 2020 election, where a lot of Republicans told me and other reporters to chill because Donald Trump saying that the election was going to be stolen because of mail-in ballots, that he was just joking, that they're just going to let him like say it and we're all going to move on. But these words matter, because then January 6th happened.
2: If there is one thing that I learned in the first Trump administration, one thing, it is that when the president is joking, he's telling you what he's going to do.
7: Exactly.
2: Okay? And staff are always naively or wittingly covering up for him and saying, it's just a joke. And you're right, with the election, even Mick Mulvaney, you know, went out there, and Mark Meadows, you know, two of his chiefs of staff at the White House ahead of 2020, and said, if he loses, he will concede gracefully. Give me a break. A year before that election, he said coups were afoot and a civil war was in the offing. Okay, he was laying the foundation for violence. Donald Trump is not joking here. He's telling you exactly what he's going to do, what he wants people to do. On July 3rd, in front of Mount Rushmore, he said, we'll win for 100 years if we put in place my measures. Okay, that sounds an awful lot like cheating to me. Yeah. But here's what gives me optimism. I mean, Sky was noting this earlier. She humbly suggested the courts were being a guardrail. People like Sky are being a guardrail. They are suing the pants off of this administration.
4: Please let them keep their pants on.
2: They're suing the pants off of this administration, and it's working.
7: Get the pants.
2: And it's the lawyers, it's the whistleblowers, it's even the local prosecutors. Right. You guys know this. You know, we had 20,000 Americans at defiance.org crowdfund local prosecutors to be trained to go sue federal agents who try to surround the polls illegally in this election. Folks around the country are rising up against this. And I think in the face of Trump's claims like this about cheating in the elections, all it does is motivate people even more to fight back and defend the polls.
7: You know, Sky, your best-selling book

0: is what we have to do as people is to fight that. And so instead, my plea for everyone is that instead of getting so overwhelmed with the doom scrolling and the headlines and everything, pay attention if you need to pay attention. There's some resources about how to do that. But we've got to act. And so we got to pick up our shovels. For a lot of people, that means they are volunteering as poll workers. They are going on. Everybody should do this morning. Go to vote411.org. Check your voter registration. Don't just assume that because you voted, you're on the rolls. Keep checking it and tell your friends to do it, too. So whether you have 5 minutes or whether you have more time, there's something that all of us can do. And I do have faith that the people are going to make sure that this election happens.
1: Didn't your grandmama take that shovel and kill it and cut the head off a snake?
0: Cut off a snake and buried the head.
2: And buried the head.
0: There's a lesson in all that. Oh, yeah.
2: And just on a personal note, I read Skye's book. We did a book event, but it is the very last paragraph of Skye's book that sort of pulled me out of a funk that I didn't realize I was in for a year and got me writing again. So, Skye, thank you very much.
0: We can't wait to see what you're going to write.
1: Where's that man's words been?
0: We need it.
2: Skye Perryman, Miles Taylor, thank you both very much for coming back to The Weekend. Coming up, big red flags over the future of AI and the shocking warning from an industry insider this week that AI could, quote, kill all humans. Virginia Congressman Suha Subramaniam joins us next on what exactly lawmakers are doing to keep us safe. You're watching The Weekend.

0: AI researchers are sounding the alarm about the dangers of its industry moving at breakneck speed. In a 3,800-word essay released yesterday, Dario Amodè, chief executive at the AI research company Anthropic, wrote, "We must slow the pace at which we improve the capabilities of AI models. Progress will still seem fast, and we must make wise use of the time we gain." His warning comes just days after another employee at the company wrote on X, quote, "We really do earnestly believe AI could kill all humans. Ugh. I personally think it is greater than 10% within the next decade." Sam Altman, the chief executive of OpenAI, and Elon Musk even took to social media, agreeing that the pace of AI growth needs to slow down. But there is someone who doesn't seem all that concerned. I don't even need to tell you who it is. Just watch.
1: Some people say the worst case scenario with AI is that the robots, the machinery learns to, obviously it thinks for itself, that's what it does. And that could turn against humanity. Do we have the guardrails?
2: It's going to be fine. We'll always have something to stop them, right? We'll have a little gear. I really don't like that robot.
3: Do you have any concerns about AI leading to human extinction?
4: No, I don't have any. I have concerns that if we don't win AI, we're going to be put in a very bad position.
0: Joining us now, Democratic Congressman Suha Subramaniam of Virginia. He is a member of the House Oversight Committee. Congressman, welcome back to the weekend. Just first, your reaction to the leaders of AI industry coming out just days after that employee at Anthropic saying that the robots are going to kill us all coming around and saying, you know what? The pace at which AI is growing, we need to do something to pump the brakes.
5: We needed to do this like a decade ago.
6: Correct.
5: Like, I was a tech policy advisor in the Obama White House at the time, and we were talking about these same things 10 years ago. And yet, 10 years later, here we are still talking about it, and nothing is getting done. Mm-hmm. And this Congress was the Congress where we needed to do something. And I've been working in a bipartisan way to try to do it. But even one Republican told me that they tried to talk to leadership, like Mike Johnson's team, about doing AI policy. And Mike Johnson's team said, "We're waiting on the White House to tell us what they want to do."
0: God.
5: So that's what this Congress has been about. This is a theme across every issue. Mm-hmm. But on AI, they've been waiting on the president. And you see what the president thinks, right? He doesn't care. He doesn't think there's an issue here, right? But you're having the leading AI researchers tell us there's an issue, and they've been telling us for 10 years. I sat down with Sam Altman himself 10 years ago, and he was saying the same things. Mm-hmm. And so what are we doing here? We need to actually do something, and that's what I want to do.
7: But I want to push back a little bit on something that you just said, because you had David Sachs, who's the president's, one of his top advisors on this issue, and is the head of the Council of Advisors on Science and Technology. And he responded to Dario right away on Twitter last night and said, "You guys," he said, "people may be surprised by my response. Go ahead," in terms of the response to the call to pace the frontier. He wrote, "You guys are the frontier. By any reasonable metric, market share, revenue growth, model capability, the two of you have a duopoly on frontier intelligence. You've also claimed the lead is widening because of recursive self-improvement. If the unreleased models are scary enough that you think you should slow down, I support your decision to be responsible. But stop pretending you need anyone else's permission. Stop pretending antitrust law has to be suspended so you can form a cartel. Stop pretending you need a regulatory approval process that supersedes product liability." He basically goes
6: also,
7: on.
6: David Sachs is not the president, so he could say whatever he wants.
7: No, but he has been very pro-accelerationist and has led Trump's positioning on this. And David Sachs has been one of the people who allied with the president early on in Silicon Valley and got the president to change his position pre-coming into office during the campaign. I mean, he is influential, and he's basically accusing them of regulatory capture,
5: right?
7: That they are they know the harms that they can cause, and they're waiting on the government, because actually at this point there is a liability that could hurt their product more than help it if there is something that goes catastrophically wrong. I mean, yes, of course, that's your job. You should be proposing legislation. You should be trying to regulate this and resolve it for the American public. But isn't also this just incumbent on the leaders who are creating this?
5: Yeah, so let's break down what he's actually saying. He's saying that because I read the rest of that tweet, too.
7: Yeah.
5: One of the things he's saying is that we don't need any regulations or any mandatory regulations. Let's keep it all voluntary.
8: Right.
5: And he's saying that the reason is because there's already an incentive for them to make safe products, and that we can use product liability law to fix that. Well, we know in other industries that that has not worked to keeping things safe and keeping people safe. And the court system has failed many times to protect consumers and to keep things safe. And so I don't support at all a voluntary standard. I don't support these leaders voluntarily trying to do the right thing. In the end, as Congress, it is our job to keep people safe, and we need to be doing it. You know, I've introduced legislation with my colleagues, the Frontier Act, and that makes things mandatory, a mandatory review of any model, embedding these independent or third-party researchers, not third-party researchers who are owned by the same people invested in the AI companies themselves, right? And it's it needs to come right now. It should have happened a long time ago.
6: You have the Frontier Act. It will create the national framework. There's also the AI Kill Switch Act. That was introduced by Liu and Moran, which would require all AI systems to maintain some way for humans to slow or shut them down. Just want people to understand that. You also have a national data center plan that you've proposed. I am struck by the timing of this. All of a sudden, I'm very cynical on this. All of a sudden, I am supposed to believe that these billionaires and Elon Musk as the only trillionaire that has ever lived woke up one day and all of a sudden wrote this long page document, Dario from Anthropic, saying, ugh, we have to slow down. After they had someone quit who was at OpenAI and who was at Anthropic, who said the robots are going to kill us. After, for months and years, people have been saying, maybe we should slow this down. I want to read something from Dario's essay. Given the accelerating rate of AI capability development, it's my worry that in 6 to 12 months, such a swarm could be capable of taking over the entire internet with a persistent botnet, potentially causing hundreds of billions of dollars in damage, and that the scale of damage would continue to increase from there if AI becomes more powerful without the necessary guardrails. If I felt like something I created, to Jackie's point, was going to do that, I would unplug it yesterday. If I believed that something that I created, the folks that were working on it said that it was going to kill, it had a 10% chance of killing humanity, I would unplug it. I'm having a hard time understanding. You are someone who worked in tech policy during the Obama administration. You understand how these folks think and how this all works. Why should we believe that all of a sudden these guys randomly had a change of heart? He had the essay, and then all of a sudden they're sitting down with CBS. He's sitting down with Anderson. I don't know. It smells fishy to me. It feels like something happened over the last 2 weeks.
5: Again, they've been saying for at least 10 years, as long as I've been in this game, that we need to slow down the pace, that the government
6: Who's
5: needs
6: they?
5: To do something. All these leaders, the Google, Microsoft, Sam Altman, all these guys have been saying, warning us for a long time now, but there's so much money being made right now, right? And so it's hard
6: they're
5: for them
6: the ones
5: to regulate themselves.
6: They're the ones with their foot on the gas.
5: Right.
6: Like the people it's insane for me to hear someone say, oh, we have to slow down, and their foot is on the gas.
5: There's too much money being made, right? Look at a lot of our stock market is AI money, right?
6: Right?
5: At this point, it's what's kept us from maybe a recession at this point.
6: Right.
5: And so why would they keep their foot off the gas if Congress isn't stepping in to put the brakes on, right?
0: Congressman, you mentioned earlier that you worked in the Obama administration doing tech. The former president, the New York Times is reporting today, Obama urges Democrats to move AI oversight to the center of their agenda. Barack Obama warned during a recent private fundraising event that artificial intelligence technology could be, quote, dangerous. He urged House Minority Leader Hakeem Jeffries to assemble a clear framework for a public conversation about AI policy should Democrats win back the House, according to a partial transcript provided by Obama's office. Your reaction to the former president?
5: Totally agree. The only thing I would say is I don't think we should wait until next Congress. I don't think we should wait on, especially frontier models. We need to do it now. A bunch of us are putting together a letter on trying to get Mike Johnson to extend our session to pass.
0: Oh, right. Yes, that's also in that story.
5: That's right. Yeah, we have to stay in Congress and they should lock us in a room and not let us go home until we pass frontier legislation. And so whether it's mine or whether it's someone else's, we need to get something done now. I do not want to wait until next year and then see five more hugging face issues and incidents come out, because there's already been 10, I think, over the last year. Mm-hmm. Like, this is not safe right now.
8: Are Republicans on the same page as you? Are there Republicans that are on the same page as you?
5: Yeah, I mean,
8: enough to pass a bill.
5: Obernolte on the House side, and there are other Republicans. One of the problems is people are starting to just now understand what AI even is.
0: Right.
5: And then, two, they're starting to understand Hugging Face was a big breakthrough as far as getting people to understand it in Congress. So people are starting to understand it more, and they're starting to see the sense of urgency. But I definitely wasn't seeing that this time last year.
8: Representative Suha Subramaniam, thank you so much for coming back to the weekend, and good luck trying to save us from the air. Coming up, right. President Trump has repeatedly blamed vandals for the damage to the Lincoln Memorial reflecting pool. But the contracting company his administration hired for the work says they know who's really to blame, and Trump won't like the answer. We'll tell you who it is next. You're watching The Weekend.

0: President Trump's reflecting pool has a new boogeyman. According to government documents reviewed by the New York Times, the contractor behind the project says that its own repairs are responsible for the damaged pool. Its own repairs are responsible for the damaged pool. Instead of the vandals, Trump had previously claimed. It's a blow to the president's never-ending vanity projects and lies that he's spreading around the nation's capital. From pressing forward on his expensive ballroom renovation, threatening to demolish the Kennedy Center, and pushing to build his triumphal arch without any approval, our next guest put it best. The president prefers, quote, the wrecking ball as a mode of expression. Joining us now, staff writer at The Atlantic, Alexandra Petri. Alexandra, thank you so much for coming on.
1: Oh, thanks for having me.
0: There's a list of vanity projects. They will cost $1.2 billion. Candace, throw that on the screen. It's East Wing Ballroom, the Arch, the Kennedy Center Reflecting Pool, Rose Garden, Garden of Heroes, Lafayette Park, Eisenhower Building. He, on stage at the midterm convention, talked about, especially the ballroom, and he mentioned that it would cost you nothing. Lies. The thing that I think is so interesting is that as folks get older, they tend to focus on the things that they knew best when they were younger. Donald Trump was a builder when he was younger. So he's spending so much time doing that because that's what you do as you get older. You're thinking about the things that made you who you are. And I'm curious if you, in all of your reporting and writing about this topic, have come to that same conclusion.
1: Well, I do think it's also the one thing he really loves is to put his name specifically on things. Just not just build things, because I feel like he's sort of like a one of those birds that climbs into the nest of another pre-existing bird and then puts like Trump on the nest. Then you know, oh, this is my nest now. And so I think the desire, like if you saw the Donald Trump and John F. Kennedy Memorial Center, it's like, were they friends? How did they know each other?
0: Right.
1: Why are both of these names commemorated together in this way? So I think
2: you know what? Someone just needs to get him an L.L. Bean bag. Trump. And like, would that scratch the itch?
0: He has buildings around the country with his name on it.
2: That, too.
1: There's a Scotland place.
2: But like, he needs like a bobble bar cell phone case at the Oval Office. I don't know.
1: No, and I think...
0: Trying to find a logical things that he can get that he doesn't want.
1: No, it's not just the buildings. It's the maps. Because like, he's like, oh, I can bully the map, and the map will put Trump on... I mean, they'll put America on all of the bodies of water from America to America, and then all the lakes, the great America lakes. Mm-hmm. But that, you know, and then he's like, maybe we can put Trump on the Straits. And it's he can go like bring MapQuest back single-handedly. And I do appreciate that.
3: Creation.
1: Yeah. No, because I'm going to start printing out my physical directions once again, because that way the AI won't get me, and also the map will say Ontario.
3: Oh my God, you said don't.
0: I'm going to let you. I'm going to let it go.
3: Let the AI go. It's a whole different.
0: But the AI is not letting you go.
2: Okay, I was thinking the same thing she said out loud.
3: So. Yeah. But Alexandra, so you the headline on your piece in The Atlantic, and Alien Scholars Notes on Trump's Washington. Tell us about it.
1: Well, so I was thinking, like, if you were an alien just looking at the wreckage of Washington, how would you understand what was going on? You would be baffled by it. You'd be like, what did the blue statue do? Why was it taken away? What was its crime? You know, why did he hate the pool so much? Did an enemy reside in the pool? And he kept talking about, like, people coming and stabbing the pool with knives. Like, was this man well? Like, did he understand what was going on? Like, also, like, what sort of creature smashes its own nest as he did with the residents? Were his nestlings matured of age, or were they endangered by the threat of putting a ballroom in? So I think aliens would certainly have questions, especially if they were viewing the world in terms of nestlings, as I guess I just suggested they were.
0: Yes. Wait, no, talk about aliens.
3: But on a serious note, one of my conjectures is the president's doing all of these things, slapping his name on stuff, trying to build a triumphal arch, do all these things to remake Washington. And making the arts of war and arts of valor statues, all, you know, regilding them in gold, is because he's trying to memorialize himself, because he knows history will not be kind to him and history will not remember him the way he wants to be remembered. Am I on to something, or...
1: I think so. I think it's one of those real Ozymandias situations where, like, you can see in real time the guy building the statue that's going to be, in a few years, just legs and nothing else, where If the way you usually get a building named after you or a city named after you is you do something good that people right. want to remember. You make people's lives better and they say, hey, yeah, you know, she started the Red Cross. I'm going to put Clara Barton's name on that building. And if you can't do anything that makes people want to remember you lovingly, just put your name on everything and bully the maps.
3: And the key thing is Clara Barton, the names are put on buildings long after the person's gone.
1: Yeah, that's also it, which makes the Kennedy Center so confusing. It's like, is it in memoriam? Who's with us? What's going on? Yeah.
2: Okay, so I meant to get this made as a graphic, but I did not. This is a picture of John J. Cafaro, the contractor behind Trump's reflecting pool. He was at the convention this week.
3: What?
1: Oh yes.
2: And he
1: accessorized with a cigar.
2: I'm wondering, where does he fall? Can you opine on where he plays into this narrative that you've woven?
1: Well, you never want to assume just based on the fact that a man is sitting there like aggressively chomping on a cigar and seems to be mostly in like pools and not monument pools that he doesn't know what he's doing. However, the pool would suggest that he doesn't know what he's doing based on everything that has happened with the pool. To the point that you almost wonder, like, is Donald Trump afraid of reflection, afraid of his own reflection, perhaps?
3: I don't know if that's the problem.
1: That's the pool's job. It's to right. reflect. And right. if you don't reflect, you get a pool that's a big mess.
3: Peeling.
1: Yes.
3: Algae bloomed.
1: No, or it could be one of those like Little Shop of Horrors situations where the algae have gotten to Donald Trump first, and he's like, the emissary bringing them to the planet. They're gonna spread. We're gonna, yeah.
2: Maybe
1: the memorial.
3: Right, everything is so absurd.
2: Maybe the algae will prevent our extinction by AI.
0: It won't.
1: It's all coming together.
0: Never.
3: You got any thoughts on AI before we go?
0: We have to go.
3: We have to.
2: We have like two more seconds.
0: No.
3: Oh. Yeah, I mean, you don't have to.
1: Yeah, well, they're two of my favorite letters. I love their vowels. They're great to use in words. As a mother of a preschooler, I think about that a lot. Please don't take my job, AI. I've always been kind to you.
2: On that note, Alexandra Petri, thank you so much for joining us this morning. And coming up, Trump's D.C. makeover obsession continues inside his new demand for the Smithsonian Institution to build a 30-foot statue to President George Washington in D.C. And remember, if you've got a question or comment for us at home, go check us out on Blue Sky or Instagram and drop us a line. Our producers will surprise us with them later on in the show, and our handle everywhere is @TheWeekendMSNow.

0: part of his ongoing D.C. makeover, President Trump on Friday said he wants the Smithsonian Institution to install a colossal statue of George Washington outside the National Museum of American History. The request comes just days after Smithsonian Secretary Lonnie Bunch, a major defender of the museum against the administration's recent attacks, said he's stepping down. Bunch became the first African-American to lead the Smithsonian Institution in 2019 and has consistently pushed back against the president's version of a so-called patriotic history, one that emphasizes national pride and success while downplaying discussions of slavery and systemic racism. After 4 decades at the institution, Bunch said he'll be leaving on his own terms later this year. Back in March, Trump revealed his plan to force changes at the Smithsonian with an executive order, targeting funding for programs that advanced, quote, divisive narratives and improper ideology. It's just the latest example of President Trump's ongoing crusade to remake the nation's cultural institutions in his image.
1: Guys, you know what? As you were reading that, Jackie, the thing that's coming to my mind is, you know, when I first moved to D.C. like 10 years ago, every weekend, me and my friends would go to a museum or a memorial because I wanted to feel like I lived here. So I did like the touristy things first. And every single memorial that I went to, every single museum that I went to, as I was reading and rereading the history of our country, the good, the bad, and the ugly, and the really terrible and sad, I felt a sense of sadness. I felt a sense of fear at times, but I also did always feel a sense of national pride. I have always felt that the bad things that we have overcome in our country, we should be proud of. I am proud that the people that look like me and Jonathan pulled themselves out and ended slavery and fought so that we could have equal rights. I'm proud that women like you, Jackie, told the country that, hey, that thing called the Constitution needs to include us in it. We need to make sure that we have the ability to be able to vote as well. I am glad, I am proud of our country for doing those things. And so when you have a president and an administration that wants us to forget the things that we should be proud of, right? It tells you a lot about what they're trying to do. When you talk to experts about backsliding democracies, they will tell you that it starts with getting rid of the shared history and deciding who gets to be an American or wherever that country is.
2: Mm-hmm. I would add, as someone who has known Dr. Bunch, covered him, interviewed him, know him personally, this is a loss for the nation, his retirement. But I also, you know, we were both born in Newark, so we are Newarkers. His birthday is the same day as my mom's. But people need to understand that this retirement, as much as folks might think it's due to pressure from the president, people need to understand that before Dr. Bunch became the secretary of the Smithsonian in 2019, he was the founding director of the National Museum of African American History and Culture.
0: Right.
2: Which was authorized by Congress in 2003. It opened 10 years ago. He has poured his entire life.
0: Didn't it open
2: 10 years ago this month?
0: During the Trump administration, the first Trump administration,
2: right? No, it was in 16.
3: Obama.
2: It was during the election. That was when the famous scene of President George W. Bush and First Lady Michelle Obama leaning into each other. He handed her a mint or something. Mm-hmm. But the point I'm trying to make about Dr. Bunch is that this is a man who has poured his entire life into that museum as an historian, poured his heart and soul into running the institution as the first African-American secretary of the Smithsonian. Anyone who thinks that he is retiring due to pressure from the White House and from the president is not paying attention. I honestly believe that Dr. Bunch could have retired sooner, but I think he felt duty-bound to hang in there and stay in there as long as he has, because of a sense of mission. To the very point you were making, Eugene, that these museums and these institutions are about more than one man, more than one person. It is about us as a nation.
0: Is he worried? I don't know if you've been able to speak with him, but is he worried about who's going to replace him?
2: I have not spoken to him, but anyone who cares about those institutions, obviously, and has seen what has happened since last year, obviously would be worried about who comes next. But we're going to have to leave it there. Don't go anywhere because we have another jam-packed hour straight ahead. Judge J. Michael Luttig will join us to talk about the battle for democracy and his dire warning ahead of the midterms about what might come after Americans cast their ballots in November. You're watching The Weekend.

0: Welcome to The Weekend. I'm Jonathan Capehart, along with Eugene Daniels and Jackie Alemany. We have a lot to get to this hour, including a big debate last night in the high-stakes Alaska Senate race. How is Trump's message playing there and in other key races? Our own, the legendary Chris Jansing, is in Alaska and will join us in a moment. Then, concern is growing about what will happen after the midterm election. State attorneys general say they fear ballots will be seized, while legal scholar and retired federal judge J. Michael Luddick says January 3rd is the day to watch out for. He'll join us this hour to explain why. But we begin this hour with the race to Election Day. We're just 51 days until the all-important November 3rd ballot showdowns across the country, and Republicans are learning in real time this weekend the realities of running on President Trump's record. His policies are increasingly unpopular. They're dragging down Republican candidates, and that has expanded the Senate map for Democrats to competitive races in typically ruby-red states like Kansas and Alaska. In Kansas, Republican incumbent Senator Roger Marshall experienced voter anger firsthand as he tried to defend President Trump's tariffs in a debate yesterday with Democrat Adam Hamilton.
1: You know, tariffs are such a small, small portion of the picture here. When it comes to American, I don't understand why people don't care about American manufacturing jobs. Look, you can't keep doing the same thing over and over and expecting a different result. So we're seeing that these, you'll talk about the tariffs, how they're helping out. The corn prices are now over $5 a bushel, wheat's over $8, soybeans $13. Look, these tariffs are working. We are expanding our export markets because of them.
0: Folks are not happy in Kansas. Meanwhile, in typically solidly red Alaska, Trump's policies came under fire in a debate focused on the state's fishing industry as incumbent Republican Senator Dan Sullivan and Democratic former Congresswoman Mary Peltola faced off on high gas prices as diesel fuel prices hit a record high this week amid the president's ongoing war in Iran.
2: When it comes to energy, what's really important, and I know people are struggling, it is a challenge. We do have high costs with regard to diesel and other things.
3: This is the number one cost for all fishermen. This war in Iran is driving up our gas and diesel prices. Dan Sullivan has voted for the war in Iran over 10 times to jack up your prices.
0: MS Now chief political reporter Chris Jansing joins us now from Anchorage, Alaska. Chris, it is god-awful early there, so thank you for getting up and being on the show today. But Chris, talk about the state of the race. What does it say that traditionally ruby red Alaska is so important to controlling the Senate this year?
4: It's wild, isn't it? And look behind me. Do you see that sign? It says Anchorage. There are sled dogs. This is actually the start in downtown Anchorage of the Iditarod. That race has nothing on what we're seeing politically here. I am telling you, you can feel the intensity on the ground because right now, when you look at the aggregate polls, Mary Peltola, the Democrat in ruby red Alaska, is up, but only by about a point. Both campaigns tell me they know that this is an incredible fight right now. But if you really want to know how worried the Republicans are, you need to know that Donald Trump has said he is going to come here in the last 30 days. This is a state that he has won three times in double digits. And I tried to ask him about Trump coming. He wouldn't speak to me. But Mary Peltola, who doesn't give many interviews, did. Listen to what she had to say about it.
5: Dan Sullivan has essentially acknowledged the same, that it's close because Donald Trump is coming in. Can he help him and hurt you?
6: We'll see. We'll see about that. You know, I think it's always good for Alaska when our president comes to our state. We'll just have to see what Alaskans' appetite is for higher gas prices in this war in Iran.
4: Gas is 75 cents a gallon higher. Gas is higher here than in everywhere else in the country. 82% of these communities are kind of off the grid, so you cannot drive there. And that means a lot of them depend on fuel for electricity, for heat. This is a critical issue here, and it's one of the reasons that Mary Peltola is not only competitive, but right now is considered very slightly, perhaps, the favorite in this race. But 51 days is a long way to go, guys.
7: Mm-hmm.
8: And Chris, I also want to quickly play a moment from Senator Dan Sullivan at yesterday's debate. It's getting a lot of attention. Let's watch it quickly.
9: Do the North Pacific Fishery Management Council and NOAA Fisheries adequately consider impacts on subsistence users, salmon migration, habitat, and indigenous ways of life?
10: Senator Sullivan. Yes or no?
9: We have two no's. Thank you.
8: Did he quickly glance at her sign before holding up his? Is that what happened there? Talk more about yesterday's
4: debate
8: and how that specifically.
4: Like maybe. Yeah, maybe he disconnected. I was in the audience, you know, but it's maybe not a good sign when you're seen in a 45-minute debate sort of off. But I do need to say 45 minutes of fishing, and it was intense, is critical here. It is the largest private sector employer, fishing, but a couple of other things that you might not think about. The war and those prices, those fuel prices are huge here because you have to be able to fuel those boats, right? It's a $5 billion industry, but when fuel is so high, it's really hard. The second thing I never thought of, like farming, fishing uses a lot of seasonal workers, so the immigration fight is big here. One of the conversations that I had with multiple people, including fishermen, is they're worried about being able to bring in some of those seasonal workers. And so even though to those of us in the lower 48, fish family freedom may sound like a gimmicky slogan for Mary Peltola, it's not here. It's not just what you do. It's a way of life. Kids all around Alaska are brought up in fishing, whether it's part of what your family does to earn a living or it's just part of your culture. And so yesterday's debate is getting an awful lot of attention. And let me just say, it was in Kodiak, one of the biggest fishing ports in the United States. And if you haven't been, folks, it is beautiful. Beautiful.
7: Okay, well, you stay there. I'm going to come visit you. Ms. Niles, Queen Chris Jansing, thank you so much for coming back. Our
4: come
7: friend.
4: On.
7: Let's bring in Democratic strategist Mike Smith. He is the president of House Majority PAC. So that was the Senate, a Senate race that I think Republicans did not expect or Democrats expect to be doing so well in. Mm-hmm. Mary Peltola is a very interesting candidate. But for you guys in the House, you recently said, I think that you believe that Democrats will have a 10 to 15 seat majority in the House come January 3rd. You guys have spent $300 million or plans to spend nearly $300 million from Labor Day through Election Day. It feels, one, that's a lot of money. But also, it feels like there's a lot of momentum behind the back of Democrats. Mm-hmm. However, Republicans are also now spending a lot of money in a lot of these races all of a sudden. It's like they really did take to heart that, like, the official start is post-Labor Day. How does that compare to what you think Republicans are going to spend here?
11: I think Republicans are going to spend whatever they can at this point. I think, you know, listen, Donald Trump is incredibly toxic at this point. Across the map, Republicans don't want to be anywhere near him. They don't want to be associated with him. They're running away from him left and right. But they want his money. And I think that is the dynamic.
7: That's why a lot of
11: right
7: them
11: now.
7: Went to Texas.
11: Mike Lawler is a good example of that. New York 17th District, Hudson Valley. Perfect example. This is a district Kamala Harris won by about a point in it, or about a half a point. Mm-hmm. Donald Trump is underwater by about 12 points in that district. This is a prime pickup, probably a top three pickup opportunity for Democrats this cycle. Mike Lawler is currently running an ad where he is literally hitting Donald Trump in that ad. But then at the same time has to, like, run down to Dallas to speak at this convention because he's praying that Donald Trump's going to come in and rescue him with, you know, tens of millions of dollars. And I think that's the dynamic these Republicans across the country are being put in right now, where they're terrified of Donald Trump, not helping. But at the same time, they can't be even remotely associated with him because voters are running away from Trump in such a significant way. And it's a really hard dynamic for them to play out. And I think the momentum that Democrats have right now at our backs is putting us in prime opportunity to pick back the House and make Hakeem Jeffries the next speaker.
8: How do you explain, though, the cash advantage that Republicans have? I mean, I had assumed that this would be a record-setting fundraising year for Democrats in some ways because of everything that the electorate has been so angered by because of this president.
11: So, and that's accurate, though. It is a record-setting year for Democrats at this point. Are Democratic candidates across the country, both in the House, the Senate, running for school board, are raising more money than they've ever raised before, like by leaps and bounds, significantly more than Republican candidates?
8: What about in terms of the outside group?
11: And I think that's the big thing. I think Donald Trump launched, he's basically tried to do everything he can to either like lie, cheat, and steal to win this election, in part because they know how toxic he is. We've seen his numbers drift away dramatically since he took office back in January of 2025. I think a big difference, I will say, between 2018 when Democrats picked up 41 seats and today is Trump's approval on the economy. Right? Back then, he was underwater overall. Today, he's underwater overall. The big shift was in 18 going to election day, he had about a 50% approval on the economy. Today, that sits around 26%. That is driving a lot of the big shifts in every single demographic group across the board. Anywhere from 20, 30, 40, 50 points, young people, Hispanic voters, Black voters, Asian American, everyone has moved away from Donald Trump. So I think that's why you see all this money now flowing in on the Republican side. They're trying to do everything they potentially can to mitigate how many seats we can pick up, both in the House and the Senate. But that's a motivating factor. I think it's a big motivating factor for Trump. I think that's why we've seen him drop about $80 to $100 million just over the last week in House and Senate races, because they're terrified. The only advantage they have right now is being able to bring more resources to the table to try and drown out Democratic candidates. I don't think that's going to work at this point. I think the environment shifted so far away that they just don't have the opportunity.
12: Well, Mike, I'm not sure if you can answer this question, but I'm going to ask it anyway on your point about, you know, Republicans, you know, lying, cheating, stealing their way to a hopeful victory on November 3rd. Our guest in the next segment, former federal judge J. Michael Luttig, has a really compelling piece warning everyone that the big day that we should be focused on is not November 3rd, Election Day. It's January 3rd, yeah, when all these people you hope to you know, elect into the majority in the House come to Washington, and they're supposed to be sworn in. The 120th Congress is supposed to be sworn in. And Judge Luttig is warning that there could be a move afoot to not seat the duly elected members of the 120th Congress. Again, I don't know if you have any skin in that game, but how worried are you that all the work you're doing to bring about a Democratic majority could come to a screeching halt 2 months after Election Day?
11: I think we're all worried about it, and we all should be worried about it. Donald Trump has proven time and time again that he's going to break every norm. He's going to do whatever he can. He doesn't care about the rules of law. He's going to go and do it. I think a few things. One, you will see the single largest kind of voter protection effort in a midterm election in history, and that is with attorney general, secretaries of state, lawyers here in D.C., across the country. That is all up and running at this point to a point that it has never happened at this level. So I think that gives me a lot of confidence going into Election Day and beyond, for that matter, going to January. I think the other thing is Donald Trump's tried to discredit elections. He's discrediting voting. He is, one, I think he's going to suppress his own vote at the end of the day because he continues to tell people that their vote doesn't matter. Mm-hmm. That said, I think our big goal is we can't win the House. We can't win the Senate. We can't win the House by one seat. We can't win it by two seats. The closer the margins are after Election Day, the more Donald Trump's going to try and raise the flag that something was rigged and that this is invalid. And that's where you're going to see everything come out to play in January. I think our goal is we need to win as many possible seats as possible to make it crystal clear that there was no way that Republicans can do anything to withhold Democrats from being elected the majority and electing Hakeem Jeffries as the Speaker of the House. That's our kind of number one goal. And I think that's the single biggest thing that we can do, that voters can do, that our donors can do over the next 2 months is no complacency, leave everything on the field. If you haven't contributed to a candidate, go out and contribute to a candidate. If you haven't knocked on the door, go do that. And for, you know, the love of God, go vote in November and make sure that we get the biggest possible majority we have.
8: Mike Smith, thanks so much for coming to the table this morning.
11: Thanks for having me.
8: And coming up, legal scholars are sounding the alarm about what could happen in the aftermath of this November's midterm election. J. Michael Luttig will join us on what he is calling the final battle for America's democracy next. You're watching The Weekend.

New alarms are being raised about what could happen after all the results are counted on election night in November. Our next guest, retired judge and legal scholar J. Michael Luttig, writes in The New Republic. Donald Trump and his Republican congressional allies are even more determined to prosecute the president's war against American democracy to its catastrophic end than they were on January 6, 2021. That catastrophic end could well come on January 3, 2027, when President Trump and his Republican congressional allies wage the final battle in Trump's determined war to corrupt America's democracy and deliver a lasting political victory over the Democrats for his MAGA Republican Party. So unalterably subjugated to Trump is today's Republican House that even a decisive victory for Democrats and a resounding repudiation of Trump and the MAGA

0: Republicans at the polls in November will not guarantee that a Democratic majority elect will be seated in the 120th Congress on January 3rd. Joining us now is retired Judge J. Michael Luttig, who served on the U.S. Court of Appeals for the Fourth Circuit. Judge Luttig, thank you for joining us this morning to discuss this piece. It did send me in a little bit of a tailspin. I went in my Wayback Machine and had memories of running around Washington, D.C., trying to track down people who were part of the Willard Command Center in that attempt to reject, delay, or suspend the electoral certification of Joe Biden's win. Is that what you are envisioning happening this time around, or do you feel like a more sophisticated, quieter operation is happening right now?
1: I understand your sentiment, Jackie, and thank you for having me on with you this morning. That's exactly what I envision, which is the next January 6, 2021. This time, however, it will be Donald Trump and Mike Johnson refusing to peacefully transfer power to the next Congress of the United States, rather than refusing to transfer a power peacefully of the presidency. All I have done in this article, Jackie, is chronicle Donald Trump's own words and own actions in his war against America's democracy, which began, as we all know, on January 6, 2021. I have chronicled that war in his words and in his actions from that day to this day, up to this very week when at the so-called Republican National Convention in Dallas, he exhorted his followers and Republicans to go out on November 3rd and cheat like hell. As we all know, beginning in his first day back in the White House in January of 2025, the president began planning for this final battle in his war against America's democracy. Over the past 18 months, he's attempted to seize control over the American elections. Notwithstanding that the President of the United States, under the Constitution, has no power or authority whatsoever over the federal elections. The Constitution, commits that power and authority to the Congress of the United States of America. And as we all know, as a practical matter, federal elections are administered by the respective states, subject to oversight by the Congress of the United States. But the president, to give him this much credit at least, he has been as transparent as one could possibly be that this is his intention on January 3rd. A lot of historians and commentators said back in January of 2021 that America had been sleepwalking up to that point. Well, if America's sleepwalking up to this January 2027, it's no one's fault but their own. Donald Trump has told Americans what's going to happen on November 3rd and then on January 3rd.
2: When someone shows you who they are, believe them the first time. Like that, I think that holds true for every single human being that walks around. Judge, I want to play for you some Democratic attorneys general who talked with our colleague Lisa Rubin and Casey Gannon about what frightens them about the midterms. Take a listen to this.
3: What keeps me up at night is the federal government seizing ballots in a closely contested election and taking custody and control of them after the ballots are cast and before they're counted.
4: The only reason to seize ballots like that when there are ballots that haven't been counted is to interfere with a free and fair election.
5: I think there's no depths to which the president will not sink in order to try to interfere with an election where he fears that he's going to lose potentially both chambers of Congress.
2: When you hear that, when you hear all of those concerns, including your concerns, your title, your headline, The Final Battle for America's Democracy, I said during the break, I was like, dramatic headline. But these are dramatic times, especially when you hear from these AGs and all the concerns that they have and all of the history that we all have and how Donald Trump behaves when elections don't go his way.
1: Eugene, I actually can't claim credit for that particular phrase, the final battle. As you know, that is Donald Trump's phrase.
2: But the sentiment behind it, right, feels apt. The sentiment behind the idea that we are in a real battle and that at some point that final battle will be it. That will be it. And so there is a possibility that we either save our democracy or we lose it.
1: Absolutely. And that's what I've been saying for 6 years now.
2: Yeah.
1: And I've been saying as loudly as I could over the past year and a half, this is the final battle for America's democracy. If this is the time of America's testing, if America doesn't rise to this moment under this president, Donald Trump, then there is no America in the future.
6: Judge Littig, excuse me, your piece is very important. Not just because of the message that it is, the warning that it is sending, especially for someone like you, a conservative jurist, but also because you take people into the mechanics of how January 3rd could go down. And it's, I think it's important for people to know what those mechanics are, because a lot of it won't be seen, won't be televised. These are things that would be happening behind the scenes. I don't know if you could hear the interview that we did in the last block with Mike Smith, the president of House Majority PAC, but I asked him what he thought about your warning about January 3rd, since his job is to bring about a Democratic House majority on November 3rd. And his response was, the Democratic victories have to be so overwhelming that there's no way the president could thwart the duly elected members of the 120th Congress from being seated. Judge, would overwhelming turnout be the thing to make the nightmare scenario you write about in detail in your piece make it impossible?
1: No. As the gentleman said, it would make it that much more difficult for Donald Trump and Mike Johnson to pull off this essential coup. But it would not render their effort impossible at all. As a literal matter, Jonathan, the House Republicans could still refuse to seat even a large Democratic majority elect under the Constitution of the United States. Under the Constitution of the United States, the assembled members on January 3rd could vote not to seat a large majority of Democrat members elect under the Constitution of the United States. Now, the point I make in the article is that they cannot do that based upon mere pretext, unsupported by the evidence, that their elections were tainted by fraud. They would have to bear the burden of proving to the American people that those elections were fraudulent. We all know, of course, that that's not ever going to happen. The only threat to America's midterm elections is not the Chinese. It's not a foreign power. It's Donald Trump, the president of the United States, and this Republican Congress. But to answer your question again, it would not be impossible, even if there were a large majority elected.
2: Judge J. Michael Luttig with a sobering reminder and warning for us all. Thank you so much for coming back to The Weekend. Coming up, new remarks this morning from President Trump and Speaker Johnson on the proposed $5,000 checks that y'all will not be getting, so just know that. Our political panel is standing by to help us break it all down. 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Do it right now. Whatever you get your podcast, we will be there. You're watching The Weekend.

0: If you could see through the bags in my eyes, that the concealer that Janice put on here, you would know that it is a very busy week in politics. We have a great panel. Don't worry, they're there, guys. Joining us now, Rena Shah, geopolitical advisor and former senior Republican congressional aide, and Ophira Yesko, director of external affairs for the Democratic Governors Association. Thank you both. I want to start with two pieces of sound, and let's just play them back to back, Karen, from President Trump. Talking about the $5,000 this morning in Doonburg, Ireland, and then Mike Johnson on Meet the Press this morning.
1: Mr. President, do you expect Congress would need to approve the $5,000?
2: I don't know, but it's easy enough. If the Republicans win, as I said, it's $5,000 to all adults in the country, and we can easily handle that because we're taking in so much money. We've never done better. The Democrats can't make that pledge because it'll all go to hell right away. If the Democrats get in, you'll go into a depression. If we get in, we will continue this incredible situation. I mean, we have the strongest, we're the strongest we've ever been. We have trillions of dollars coming into the country. And the $5,000 is going to everybody. I made that pledge. I always keep my pledge.
3: Do you support sending $5,000 to every American citizen if Republicans hold on to the House and Senate?
4: Like every idea that the president comes up with, he's a great idea generator. We're going to process that in Congress and figure it all out.
3: Do you commit that if Republicans hold on to the House and Senate, that Americans will get those $5,000 checks?
4: I commit that Congress will work through it and find consensus on that, like I have to do everything else.
0: Rena, I'm sorry. These your people. So I'm coming to you.
5: Claiming that.
0: You have to. You got that R behind your name still.
5: Yeah.
0: It is very obvious to those of us with eyeballs and a brain and ears that this is never going to happen. You would have to get 60 votes in the Senate.
5: Sure.
0: Donald Trump can't do it. It's too inflationary. Even the people that I talked to when I was in Dallas that are as MAGA as you can get because they are there on a weekday in Dallas, Texas. they are like, oh, we're not getting it. We know what he's doing here. It's about juicing the folks to go out. But I do think it tells you a lot about how this president and this it thinks about things and how the rest of the Republican Party continues to have to race after him when he, as the speaker put it, generates a great idea and then makes everyone have to pretend as if it's going to happen.
5: Yeah, look, let me start by saying I didn't leave the party. The party left me. Yeah, and I think I speak for millions of Americans when I say that because
0: it isn't conservative.
5: Well, look,
0: even socialist.
5: The fiscal conservative nature that millions of Americans still hold and have, it says this $5,000 per American has no pay for. What are you doing? And I have looked at this town for years and felt you are so irresponsible, Congress. You don't understand where you're going to get the money to pay for these things. And this is just a continuation of that. The speaker is talking about the president as if he's some kind of AI bot. He's an idea generator? What do you mean? $5,000 per American? That's just Donald Trump. He tells us who he is. He's told us for years. He's transactional. And he also wants to distract from the fact that this past week, they, the Republicans, the Trump party, I'll say, like Judge Littig, they are the Trump party. They wanted the story to continue into this weekend that they had a convention in Dallas. And what was that balloon drop like? It had gold in it.
0: It did have gold in it. Yes,
5: gold
0: it
5: balloons,
0: did.
5: Gold balloons.
0: Gold balloons. Not real gold. That was unfortunate.
5: No, well, yeah. Trump, if he had it his way, he would have put some flakes in there. I'm just saying the story is that the party in power this week is trying to run 2024 in a 2026 economy. Mm-hmm. The president knows diesel is at a record. He knows that we're at 6 months of war without an end date in sight. So, of course, he's going to pitch this $5,000 check and say that Congress has not funded it. But guess what? They will. They're my Congress. Mm-hmm. I say to that, that's not ideology. We're talking about grocery store politics right now. Republicans, recenter, fix yourselves. You got midterms coming up.
6: Ophira, there was something that jumped out at me in the word salad from the president from Ireland. There was the very last sentence. I made that pledge, the $5,000 pledge. I made that pledge. I always keep my pledge. Shall we put up on the screen the number of pledges the president has made?
7: We shall.
6: $5,000 stimulus checks via Doge dividend. unpaid. $2,000 stimulus checks via tariff dividend subsidies, unpaid. $1,000 plus checks via savings from expiring Obamacare subsidies, unpaid.
7: He owes us each $13,000.
0: Yeah, yeah.
6: It's true. It's true.
7: And so preschool.
6: Yeah, that. Yeah, right. That right there. What we just showed, folks. This just shows the president is lying.
8: Absolutely.
6: When he says, I made the pledge, I always keep my pledge. That's a lie.
8: It's a lie. And he's a person who has a history of writing checks that you simply
6: that
8: cannot
6: bounce.
8: Cash that bounce. And I think this is an admission, frankly, of how vulnerable Republicans are heading into these midterms. Every single day, the map is looking more and more competitive for Democrats. And we're seeing states come online that maybe in January we wouldn't have been talking about because the Trump Vance, you know, policies have been so disastrous. She's talking about $6 diesel. All of us are going to pay for that at the grocery store. It's a record, according to AAA. And no state is feeling that more than Nevada right now. It's ground zero for being at the center of these disastrous economic policies. They have the second highest weekly grocery bills in the country. Gas prices are hitting them hard. And that's why you see Joe Lombardo,
6: The governor,
8: Republican, most vulnerable Republican governor in the country, Aaron Ford in an Emerson poll was leading him for the first time in a long time. And so we're seeing that that's a competitive map. And we're seeing more states, I think, because, you know, they tried to have a pep rally in Dallas and the stars were not so bright at night in Texas last week. I think especially because Trump knows that this is a party that's in a really vulnerable place. And every time he talks about checks for $5,000, all the things that are going to do. It's because he broke his day one promise to lower your costs. And I think the American people are really feeling that right now.
7: Mm-hmm. You know who didn't seem to share those concerns you just laid out about his, quote, disastrous economic policies? John Fetterman.
6: Mm-hmm.
7: Let's watch John Fetterman's surprise appearance at the convention this week.
9: A big room of Republicans in Dallas. Yes, I'm Senator John Fetterman, Pennsylvania. Yes, I'm a Democrat. Why am I here talking to you today? Because, well, I'm a common sense Democrat. I'm always going to stand with America. I'm always going to reject the extremes and socialism and that anti-American way of life. We'll work together and we'll work with President Trump to fight and defend the steel way of life.
7: Oh, Vera, I want to stick with you for a second because I'm wondering, I know you're well-sourced in your world. Was this a reaction to his own staffers fomenting a revolt against him as an elected leader? Or was this in the works for a long time? Do you know anything about it? And is this foreshadowing his switch over to becoming a Republican in the next Congress?
8: No, I think John Fetterman does a lot of things that I wouldn't do, including this. You wear shorts on the Senate floor. I wouldn't wear a hoodie on the Senate floor. I have a sense of decorum. But, you know, I think it was, again, kind of a stunt that we saw.
7: That is the one thing, by the way, I agree with Fetterman on. Sneakers should be allowed on the House floor.
0: Sneakers,
7: okay, but keep going.
8: But, I mean, it was one stunt that we saw in a variety of stunts that we saw last week again in Texas. And I think it really does go to show that Republicans don't have a proactive message to run on. They should have a record to run on. They say they've accomplished all this stuff for the American people. And the American people feel pain right now, economic pain. They're seeing that we broke a promise in going to a new war in Iran. And so I think right now Republicans are, again, running a really, really tough. It's a tough midterm message that's not connecting with people. They're trying to throw anything at the wall to make it stick. And I think Democrats right now, again, are really able to go on offense in a lot of states that people weren't expecting because the dynamics really are shaping up for us.
0: Emotional pain, physical pain, mm-hmm. because the health care subsidies have expired. Health care is too expensive. Mm-hmm. Rena, I was there in Dallas, and one of the things that I took from it, I was watching speaker after speaker, is that a lot of Republicans were talking like they weren't in power. Mm-hmm. And there's one thing to say, give us back power, mm-hmm. and we will continue on. Donald Trump at the top of the list, but over and over and over again, the speakers were talking as if Joe Biden and Kamala Harris were still sitting up in the office and their teams were in the EEOB. And I'm curious if voters buy that. Voters have bought for a very long time a lot of the things that Donald Trump has sold them. And I'm curious if they are buying that a year and, well, I'm not good at math, past a year and a half into what Donald Trump being in office, that it's still Joe Biden's fault. It's still Joe Biden's economy. Oh, my God, that Kamala Harris. Like, I feel like that is not working.
10: Yeah, I don't want to sound overly reductive about this, but it does work in many places of this country that the Democrats are so bad and they are only talking about the things that matter to them, which are sports and which gender and all that. And
0: Democrats don't even talk about that. Republicans
10: want to frame that, right? They want to make that framing, and they've been successful in certain places. But to get back to the economy, it's a feeling. And I think the reality is that it is sinking in with many voters. We just don't have any good empirical evidence to show us yet. This will be the empirical evidence, as always is. And yes, we get it. It's a referendum on the party in power. But this one's unique. Trump has shown he doesn't care about the maps. He only cares about who's loyal to him, who's on TV, who's pushing out the branding. I mean, we saw that through the Vice President Vance. He had two jobs in Dallas this week, in which he didn't succeed. One was to make it sound like the war in Iran is over, and the other to sort of push this $5,000 check thing, right? He couldn't land either. He made it sound more like branding. So I would just say this is the challenge for Democrats. Put up people that are so good that you get the independents to look away from the distractions that this Republican Party has been serving up for the decade.
0: Yeah.
10: And it's the Democrats are so bad. And that line, whether we like to believe it in this bubble of D.C. or not, it does work in some places. Again, it's going to be the math this time and the maps, of which we know the president cares about neither.
6: So we were showing the booing that Kansas Senator Roger Marshall got at the debate yesterday in Kansas. Senator Darlene Graham has accepted a debate with her Democratic challenger, Annie Andrews. So I just put that out there as a debate to watch. Rena Shah, if you're a yes girl, thank you both very much for coming back to the weekend. Up next, y'all know what time it is. I think it was a little exuberant. I'm sorry.
0: Dramatic.
6: I am tired. It's time for us to answer your questions about politics, the midterms, maybe even brunch. Sneakers on the floor, online, in line, Jackie. It's time for us to answer your questions about politics, the midterms, blah, blah, blah. You're watching the weekend.

0: Welcome back to The Weekend. It's that time of the show where we read your viewer comments and questions. Yesterday, we had a heated debate over the topic of brunch, and apparently you at home are just as fired up about the issue as we are.
1: Very talented.
0: We received tons of responses on Blue Sky, and the results are torn. Oh. Rachel wrote in saying, Jackie, I'm with you. Brunch, what is that? Hamburger on a pancake?
2: Yes.
0: Another user says, I'm with Jackie. First meal is breakfast, no matter the time. All those exclamation points. Is that Donald Trump?
3: The map, Lolly. Chronology.
0: Hold on. There's more. Lolly says, I agree with Eugene and Jonathan. Brunch is the meal when it's too late for breakfast, too early for lunch, or you want the option of having food options from both. It's as simple as that.
2: Correct.
0: And Jeanette writes, love Jackie's reporting, but she's wrong about brunch. Where brunch is definitely a thing.
2: Yeah, stick to report. I'm trying to
0: bang.
3: You have your brunch. I'll have my breakfast. My late breakfast.
2: Late breakfast.
0: Yeah.
3: Love you guys. Brunch.
0: Jackie brunch.
2: It's your turn.
3: Oh.
0: Yeah, it is literally your turn.
3: It is my turn.
0: Yes.
3: Keep your comments and questions and opinions to yourself. You can find us on social media at The Weekend MS Now. Coming up in the next hour on Connect with Jacob Soboroff. Jacob will talk to Congressman Jim McGovern of Massachusetts about President Trump's affordability problem. And it could backfire in November. We'll be right back.

0: I don't want that.
1: That does it for the weekend. This Sunday morning, we all want that. You'll be back here next Saturday at 7 a.m. Eastern, and Connect with Jacob Soboroff continues our coverage right now.

0: right, what's up, everybody? It is Sunday, September 13th. I'm Jacob Soboroff, and you are watching Connect. I'm really excited about today's show. We have a lot coming up over the next 3 hours. We have got new original reporting. We have got some familiar and some famous faces. I hit the streets for our prediction market segment with a super special guest. That full piece is coming up in just a little bit. We got a whole lot more, too. So grab your, if you got one, brand new Connect mugs and settle in. Was that lame? It was a little lame. Let's start where all of us around the country are feeling it the most. Let's start with the economy. It's the economy, stupid. That is the famous catchphrase coined by the Democratic strategist James Carville in 1992 to keep Bill Clinton's campaign staff focused on what matters most to voters, the economy. And you know what? 34 years later, that catchphrase still rings true. Midterm elections are 51 days away, and the economy is top of mind for voters. Americans are growing increasingly frustrated with the state of the economy. They are struggling, you are struggling, to meet basic needs, to put food on the table, to pay the bills, keep a roof over your head. On Thursday, oil prices surged above $107 a barrel, the highest level since May. Gas prices are 35% higher than they were a year ago. Average gas sitting at $4.30 a gallon, according to AAA. In just 1 week, gas prices went up by 13 cents. The price of diesel is up to $6 a gallon on Friday for the first time ever. Here in California, diesel prices are above $8, with many stations over $9. The price of diesel might be invisible to, I guess, most American drivers, but it is the fuel that powers the world economy. Everything from construction vehicles to trucks and tractors and freight trains and farming equipment and boats, it all runs on diesel. And when the cost of moving things goes up, consumers eventually feel it too. Food executives tell Axios that the price of food could be among the first places consumers will feel the ripple effect of the cost of diesel. And as if Americans were not already struggling with inflation, it is now ticking up again. In August, consumer prices rose 3.4% from a year earlier. That's compared to 3.1% wage growth. Meaning, inflation is once again rising faster than paychecks are. It puts more pressure on all of our household budgets. To compensate, more people are living off credit. Americans now owe more than $1 trillion in credit card debt. That is up 60% from 5 years ago. And higher interest rates make debt even more difficult to pay off. The average American is just plain and simply not faring well under Donald Trump's economy. And the president's war of choice in Iran is in large part to blame. And it seems Donald Trump still does not get it. According to him, you know what? The economy is the greatest America has ever seen.
1: The food, the groceries, it's all coming down. We've done a great job. You know, I think we should be given an A+ on the economy.
2: The economy is the greatest economy we've ever had by far.
3: The economy is doing unbelievably from the standpoint of Wall Street.
2: We have the greatest economy in our history. Now, some people haven't seen it yet, but they will.
0: Maybe if he keeps repeating it, it'll make it true. Probably not. Don't worry, guys. Trump says things will become more affordable after the Iran war ends. But he can't say when it will end, except that it will be sometime after the midterm elections. Got it. And then there's the trade war with Canada, which escalated again this week. The U.S. imposed additional tariffs on Canadian goods, and then Canada retaliated, putting more pressure on one of America's most integrated trading relationships. All of this is happening as voters are heading towards the midterms with affordability front and center in their minds. It seems to be an effort to sway voters. Donald Trump promised a new way to help those struggling amid the affordability crisis, the Trump dividend. Did you hear this? At last week's Trumpapalooza, a.k.a. Republican midterm convention, he announced that if the Republicans win both the House and the Senate, he's going to give every adult American citizen $5,000. Sure. Donald Trump has made similar promises before. Since retaking office, Trump has promised, let's go through them, $5,000 stimulus checks through a so-called Doge dividend. The list goes on and on and on. $2,000 stimulus checks through a tariff dividend. $1,000 checks via the savings from expiring Affordable Care Act subsidies. Those promised checks have not yet materialized. And the $5,000 Donald Trump dividend, according to estimates, the proposal could cost more than $1 trillion, raising questions about how it would be funded and the potential effect on inflation and the deficit. On Thursday, Rachel Scott with ABC News asked the president exactly how his proposed financial incentives square with a national debt that has now surpassed $40 trillion. And let's just say the president was not too happy with the question.
4: It's almost a reward for the people having to put up with Biden's policy.
5: Yeah.
6: But you, also,
4: not you.
6: You also offered checks during tariff refund checks.
4: Not you.
6: And that didn't happen, Mr. President.
7: On Iran,
4: you're networking. You're the worst. Go ahead.
0: What a baby. With me now, Democratic Congressman Jim McGovern of Massachusetts. It's good to see you, Congressman. Thanks for being here.
8: It's good to be with you.
0: Thanks. He has made these types of rebate promises before, the president has. How much of a distraction is all of this?
8: Well, it's meant to be a distraction. It's meant so that people don't focus in on his lousy economy. People are struggling more than ever, and he's trying to, you know, change the subject. But here's the deal. I want to remind people that the Republicans control everything right now. They control the House, they control the Senate, and they control the White House. I'd even argue they control the Supreme Court. If this is such a good idea, then do it. I mean, it's going to cost like $1.3 trillion. I don't know
0: That's
8: where they're going to get the money from. The Speaker of the House, I heard on another network today, said, well, you know, we'll figure it out. But the bottom line is they control everything right now. So, you know, the bottom line is they have screwed up this economy royally. To most Americans, when they look at this Trump economy, they think it sucks. And, you know, food prices are up, gas prices are up, healthcare costs are up, everything is up. The only people that are making off okay right now are people like Donald Trump and his cabinet of lifestyles and the rich and famous. I mean, Donald Trump actually has investments in oil and gas. I mean, he's like made $20 million because of the illegal war in Iran and gas prices going up. But everybody else gets screwed.
0: And billions of dollars since the beginning of this term, I think it's important to point out. Do you think that this so-called Trump dividend, this $5,000 per adult American, would even be legal if the Republicans are able to push it through?
8: Well, the bottom line is, again, the speaker says that Congress would have to figure out how to do it. I don't think there's a way to do that. But look, here's the deal: the Trump tariffs, you know, have imposed like $4,000 to $5,000 in additional costs on every consumer. So maybe we ought to revisit his tariff policy. Maybe we ought not to be picking a fight with our good friend and our neighbor Canada and other allies around the world. I mean, you know, those tariffs are killing people. They're driving inflation up. They're driving food costs up. They're driving everything up. And maybe that's where we ought to begin. I mean, I don't think he has the legal authority to do what he's doing right now. I think the Supreme Court has even sided with us. But we have a Congress run by this, you know, Republicans that, you know, don't ever take Trump on anything. I mean, they just get on bended knee and they genuflect and they criticize him on nothing.
0: Well, that's what's so interesting, actually, about this. Sorry to be hyper fixated on this BS $5,000 Trump dividend. But this is Ralph Norman, the Republican of South Carolina, said, quote, we're $40 trillion in debt. He said the idea was far fetched, quote, to make that dependent on keeping the house, I think is problematic. I don't know where the money comes from. There's also Chip Roy of Texas who told The Times, quote, $1.5 trillion of inflationary deficit spending is not my preferred focus, to say the least. And the Speaker of the House, I guess this morning, started talking about it. But what does it signal to you that we're hearing this even from the other side of the aisle?
8: Well, I mean, again, people who are genuinely concerned about the debt and who are fiscally conservative and responsible and, you know, on some of these matters, you know, they're saying this is just going to add to the $40 trillion debt that we have already, by the way, which Trump, under his leadership, has increased by 15% to 20% just under his watch. Look, the bottom line is we ought to focus like a laser beam on the issue of affordability. It's affordability, affordability, affordability. You know, these tariffs are the reason why grocery prices are going up. This crazy, stupid, illegal cost costly war in Iran is why gas prices are going up, and that impacts the cost of food. We got to do something about rising health care costs. We got to do something about the fact that people can't afford housing in this country. You know, most people look at life through their kitchen window, and it's those basic items, those basic everyday costs that they care most about. Trump, and again, and the people in his, you know, cabinet, these are millionaires and billionaires. They don't give a damn about those things. Gas goes up, so what? I mean, you know, the price of food goes up, they don't care. They don't worry about those things, but everyday people do. And that's what this election is about. By the way, if you are fine with gas prices going up and this war continuing, vote Republican. If you're okay with rising grocery prices, then vote for the Republicans. If you want healthcare costs to continue to go up, vote for Republicans. I mean, that's what they're offering you. And again, they're in charge of everything right now. Everything. They're in total control.
0: Congressman Jim McGovern, stay with me. I want to talk about a whole lot more on the other side of a quick break. We'll be right back, everybody.

Back with me is Democratic Congressman Jim McGovern of Massachusetts. And Congressman, I don't think you would remember this, but the first time I met you was in 2012, and it was around that documentary, great documentary, A Place at the Table, about food insecurity in America.

0: people who are food insecure or hungry. You go to any food bank or any food pantry in America, and the people that are showing up more and more are working families, can't afford to put food on the table. This is a crisis. I mean, this is a human right that should be guaranteed in this country. And as prices go up, more and more people are food insecure. And the same with housing. I mean, we you know, one of the things that we're encountering now is more and more grandparents are raising their grandchildren, but can't afford housing that will accommodate their grandchildren and them, or they're living in senior housing where they can't bring in younger people. We have a lot that needs to be dealt with. I mean, quite frankly, Congress should be in session right now trying to solve some of these problems. Problems like these bread and butter issues, problems like AI as well. I mean, we're hearing from the CEO of Anthropic that Congress needs to do something. And what is Congress's response? The Speaker of the House is going to recess early and send people home. So we're not addressing hunger. We're not addressing housing. We're not addressing the AI crisis. We should be passing a federal moratorium on AI data centers. We ought to be, these are the things we ought to be dealing with. And we have a Congress that spends more time on vacation than actually engaged in issues. And when we're in session, we're doing these stupid bills on socialism and on stuff that doesn't matter. And we're not dealing with issues that matter to people. Life is too damn expensive under Trump's economy, and the Republicans are doing nothing. They're like a cult. They don't stand for anything. They just stand for whatever he wants. And that has to stop. That's why this election is so incredibly important. If we want to turn the corner on some of these problems, we need a leadership that's going to actually address these problems. We should be in session dealing with these affordability issues. And instead, the speaker saying, go home, campaign, or go on vacation. That's not what the American people want.
1: It's certainly not what I hear the American people want either. Democratic Congressman Jim McGovern from Massachusetts, it's so great to reconnect with you this morning.
0: All the best.
1: You too. You too. Okay, everybody, coming up on Connect, another day, another attack on reproductive health care in the United States. Right after this break, I'm going to tell you how a case in Louisiana could restrict access to medication, abortion, even in blue states. That's coming up next.

0: There is a constant fight over abortion pills in this country, and the latest battle is playing out in Louisiana with potential nationwide consequences, and I'll tell you why. Louisiana already has a total ban on abortion, and now it is taking on the FDA over access to mifepristone, one of the two drugs commonly used in medication abortion. As we know, after the Supreme Court overturned Roe versus Wade in 2022, several states moved to ban abortion. Other states went in the opposite direction, protecting and in some cases enshrining abortion rights. In Louisiana, the state is challenging FDA rules that allow mifepristone to be prescribed through telehealth and delivered through the mail. Louisiana's argument essentially goes like this. The state says it can't fully enforce its own abortion ban as long as people can be prescribed mifepristone online and have it mailed into the state. So Louisiana wants the FDA's telehealth and mail order rules rolled back. But here's the catch. Those are federal rules, meaning Louisiana's challenge could restrict access to mifepristone nationwide. And abortion advocates warned that the ripple effects could extend well beyond abortion care. Without the option to mail these prescriptions, the surge of in-person appointments could overwhelm clinics that are already stretched very thin. It could increase wait times. It could make it harder to access other reproductive health services, including STI and cancer screenings. It could also mean even more patients traveling across state lines for care, and this fight has already made its way through several courts. In May, the Fifth Circuit Court of Appeals sided with Louisiana and temporarily blocked the FDA's telehealth rules. And days later, the Supreme Court stepped in and paused that decision, meaning mifepristone can continue to be prescribed through telehealth and delivered by mail, at least for right now. Because the legal battle is far from over, on Wednesday, Louisiana presented its argument to an appeals court. The judges have not yet issued a decision, although they reportedly seem skeptical about the arguments. And Louisiana is not alone. Florida and Idaho and Kansas, Missouri, Texas, they've all filed similar lawsuits, but Louisiana has gone further than any state so far. It is the only state that classifies mifepristone and another abortion drug known as misoprostol as Schedule 4 controlled dangerous substances. Possessing the drugs without a valid prescription might carry penalties of up to 5 years in prison, as much as a $5,000 fine. Joining me now, Alice Miranda Olstein, senior healthcare reporter for Politico and the author of the forthcoming book, Side Effects, How Abortion Bans Impact Everyone's Health. It comes out on October 27th, but it is available for pre-order right now. Thank you so much, Alice, for being here. I want to start with Louisiana. Can you lay out why this case is so important and whether this case in particular could set a precedent for some of these other states? Did I get those details right?
1: Yes, absolutely. So what fascinated me about this case is it's really a states' rights versus states' rights clash. And this whole framework that the Supreme Court created when it overturned Roe versus Wade of every state can decide for itself, can set its own abortion policy, that is really coming under increased pressure right now. Because as you said, Louisiana is arguing, look, the Supreme Court said we can do what we want. We want to ban abortion, but this FDA policy is undermining our ability to do that. Meanwhile, the blue states that are fighting back are saying, look, the Supreme Court said we can do what we want. We want to protect abortion rights. We want to even expand it by encouraging telehealth. And this case threatens our ability to do that. It reaches across state lines and imposes restrictions potentially that would impact, you know, millions of people in our state who theoretically have illegal access to abortion.
0: You're also reporting that restricting telehealth and mail delivery could actually end up costing states more. Can you break that down?
1: Yes. So each side of this is making a cost argument. Louisiana is saying we as a state are suffering an injury, not just sort of this nebulous injury to our sovereignty, but a money injury, because they're saying that patients who take the pills and require follow-up care, the state Medicaid program may need to pay for that. They only could come up with two instances of that happening, but they say, oh, we know there's more out there. Meanwhile, The blue states that submitted an amicus brief in this case are saying, look, restricting medication abortion could cost way more than allowing it. You know, not only are births, which Medicaid pays for in large part, much more expensive to provide than abortions, but, you know, the availability of this medication means that people can terminate their pregnancies, you know, sooner. They can, you know, find out and obtain the medication sooner, whereas an abortion later in pregnancy is much more costly, much more risky. And if you force people to come to clinics in person, in a state like California, the nearest clinic might be hundreds of miles away. Right. And so for some people, that may be possible to make that journey. But again, it could cause delays. For others, it will just function as a complete ban, even though, like I said, on paper, they have a legal access to this.
0: I mentioned that Louisiana is so far ahead of the other states when it comes to the mifepristone case. What is going on with the other cases that have been filed by the other states?
1: So they're all in various stages in the legal pipeline. But what's been really fascinating is how the Trump administration is dealing with all of these. They are trying to sort of stake out this middle ground where they are fighting these cases on procedural grounds, but they are not defending the FDA and its ability to regulate medication abortion on the merits. They're not defending the FDA's, you know, scientific decision to allow telehealth based on the safety evidence that the agency gathered. They're saying courts should not overstep and intervene. This is premature. The states don't have standing. And so they're kind of staking out this uncomfortable position that has really made everyone upset. So you have the anti-abortion community who are upset that the administration is fighting these cases at all. They're saying, why aren't you on the side of these red states that want to ban this medication? And meanwhile, they're not really fighting for access either.
0: You mentioned here in California how far it is to potentially have to travel to a clinic. And I thought it was interesting what California Attorney General Rob Bonta pointed out. Let me just read it. He said, we have residents in rural and medically underserved areas in the Eastern Sierras that are 200 miles from the nearest abortion provider. Without telehealth, they're not going to be able to have abortion care that they want and deserve and are legally entitled to. I know that you spoke with people who live close to a clinic, but they still prefer telehealth, including people that are concerned about protesters or being recognized. It's so interesting. You know, the complications are so many. But in this case in particular, what does it tell us about why people choose telehealth for abortion care?
1: Right. So telehealth has largely sort of been in the public imagination as something that patients in red states use to get around bans. And yes, that is how it's being used in a lot of circumstances, but it's also incredibly popular in states where abortion is legal. And often for the same reasons people turn to telehealth for other unrelated healthcare services. It's more convenient. You can hop on your phone or your computer from home or from your car. And it's cheaper. Obtaining the same medication over telehealth is often way cheaper than going to a clinic and being handed the exact same drugs. And like you said, it's more private. They may not have to walk past protesters yelling and screaming at them outside an abortion clinic. There's just a lot of reasons people prefer this, not to mention the geographic challenges that the California Attorney General really highlighted when we had our interview.
0: It's such important reporting. Alex Miranda Olstein, senior healthcare reporter at Politico, author again of the forthcoming book, Side Effects, How Abortion Bans Impact Everyone's Health, available for pre-order right now. Thanks for being here. Coming up next, just when I thought our long national hangover might soon be coming to an end. I'm so happy about this, actually. Drunk History is back. After the break, the co-creators of the award-winning comedy series will react to all of it, to the chaotic timeline we're living in, the importance of leaning on levity. We're going to get a preview of the reboot. You're not going to want to miss it. It's coming up next.

0: If you told me 11 years ago that a sitting president of the United States would do things like rename Lake Ontario, have beef with the Pope, suggest the public inject bleach to fight a global pandemic, I'd have thought you were totally nuts. And yet, here we are. A decade of covering Donald Trump has conditioned me to expect things, or am I drunk as hell? I'm guessing you can relate. That's why the return of one of my favorite shows, Drunk History, feels oddly fitting. Drunk History is back. You heard me right. After a dry 7-year hiatus, bringing some much needed levity into all of this chaos. Here are a few of my super favorite moments from the first run.
1: The thing was, when the Civil War started, Harriet Tubman was like, wait a minute, I can do way more. So she went down there to Port Royal, which is in South Carolina, and the Union had like taken it over, but it was still not smothered and covered. That's like biscuits.
2: The health inspector and Dr. Soper roll up to Mary's. They bust over the door and they said, Mary, we have unequivocal proof that you're spreading typhoid all over this damn city. What is the deal? She says, honey, you're making shit up. I'm fine. And they say, Mary.

0: Mary, are you washing your hands after you take a shit? Be honest. She says, if I'm being honest, no, I don't wash my hands thoroughly every time I take a dump. I'm a busy woman.
1: Burr is like, duels are stupid. And you both should just, like, shut up. And it's over. And Hamilton told everyone everything anyway. So there's no point in you shooting at each other. Sorry, I gotta put my phone on vibrate.
2: You okay?
1: Oh, Questlove's...
2: Questlove?
1: Texted me. You did drunk history? What? How did Questlove find out?
3: It's so good. If you have had the misfortune to never have seen Drunk History, it's pretty much exactly what you just saw. An inebriated narrator tries their very, very best to recount a historical event while actors and comedians do their very best to act it out. In this season, which premieres this Tuesday on Comedy Central's YouTube channel, there is an awesome, awesome lineup. Narrators like Lisa Gilroy and Patton Oswalt, and a cast including celebrities like Meghan Trainor and Weird Al and Seth Green and Colin Hanks, many, many more. You can expect the newest episodes of Drunk History to hit on historical topics like Madonna's infamous VMA performance, the story of Frances Perkins, the first female cabinet secretary, and FDR's right hand during the New Deal. And you guessed it, the strange tale of America's largest ball of twine. It is funny. It's weird. You might actually learn something, which, come to think of it, might be good practice for explaining this era to future generations. Joining me now are Derek Waters and Jeremy Connor, the creators, writers, and directors behind Drunk History, and dear friends of mine. It's good to see you guys.
4: So good to see you, Jacob. Congratulations.
3: Thank you. I was so excited. I feel like it came out of nowhere, but has this been in the works for a little while or what?
4: We've been trying to come back. We just wanted more history to happen. So we waited 7 years and now we feel like it's finally time.
3: What did you miss the most, Derek, about not doing the show over the last 7 years?
4: We love doing this and working with Jeremy. We have so much fun and making people laugh, but also secretly teaching history.
3: I've learned a lot. I really have. Can you remind people the origin story, Jeremy, of like how did this all come to be?
5: Yeah, this was all just a short for Derek's live show. We didn't expect anything. We weren't trying to make a series, which is always how kind of the best things end up happening. You know, there was no pitch. There was nothing. We were just making each other laugh.
4: Just for fun, like a Drunk History channel. Wouldn't that be funny? Once, never thought it would be more than
3: that. And it became a sensation. Then it went to YouTube. Then it went to Comedy Central. Now you're back in this era of YouTube again, and I feel like it's possible more people will see it now than have ever seen it before because of the format and the formula that you guys are using.
4: Exactly. Yeah, that's what we're hoping for. Yeah.
3: When you look today at the era in which we are living, in a way, it is a present portal into a Drunk History almost every day.
4: Yes. Did
3: you think about? I talked about some of the topics we'll see. Did you think about doing modern day?
4: I think we'll get there. I would like to be out of modern day to be able to make jokes about it, to look back at it. Yeah. So it's
5: almost too funny to be doing a Drunk History about. It already is so insane.
3: How did you guys pick the topics for this season?
4: Well, one that's really exciting is that ball of twine, which I'm sure you guys have covered many times on the show. But we had shot that years ago with Patton Oswalt, and it never aired.
3: So this was the cutting room floor type of stuff?
4: This was cutting room floor that we were really excited to bring it back. Yeah. And, you know...
3: Hold on. We've got a long time on this broadcast. Talk to me about the story of the world's largest ball of twine. What is it?
4: Jeremy, you want to talk about it?
5: This is the story of the two men, one in Concord City.
4: There he is.
5: It's Colin
4: Hanks.
5: One in Cocker City, one in Darwin, Minnesota, and the two men warring over who gets to claim the largest ball of twine in the world. And
3: who's the narrator for this one?
4: This is Patton Oswalt.
3: Oh, this is Patton.
4: But we always believe, you know, you got to tell fun stories like this to then be able to tell Frances Perkins stories. You know, we don't want them all to be serious.
3: Tell me a little bit about I'm just watching the Frances Perkins one. I got a sneak peek, and you guys should watch it on Tuesday when it comes out. Frances Perkins is played by whom?
4: Mae Whitman.
3: Okay, Mae Whitman. For those who don't necessarily know the full story of Frances Perkins, give it to us.
4: Yeah.
5: Sure. Frances Perkins, you know, she worked for FDR when he was governor. He became president. He promised that he was going to fix everything. He didn't totally know how that was going to happen.
3: First female cabinet secretary?
5: Yep. Yes. Yeah. So then he brought her in, and she was the first woman in the presidential cabinet. And she came to him with sort of this list of nine things, like a minimum wage and Social Security.
4: Get rid of child labor.
5: No children should be working in factories. And he did them. And I mean, she's the architect of the New Deal. That became the New Deal. And every one of her ideas became one of the policies except for one, which was national health care.
3: Yeah, still working on that one.
4: Yeah.
3: Still working on that one. How much do you guys know about these particular topics? Like, what's the research process? How do you guys... I remember talking to you about this years and years ago when you first started coming up with this, but, like, the people that are telling the stories are not only drunk, but they're not historians.
4: But they love the story. Uh-huh. And that's the main thing, is, like, the original thing that eventually when you do the show, what we're going to ask you...
3: You've heard it here on MS Now, guys. Make this into a promo. I'm doing drunk history.
4: I'm going to ask you right now, what is a story that you love that you feel more people need to know about?
3: Right, that's such a good question. I feel like it'd be too dark. We do a lot of history on the show.
4: Yeah.
3: Do you know about the Bracero program? The Bracero program is a huge legal... It was like the precedent of the mass deportation plan today. Yeah. And they brought people into the country legally. And then the Eisenhower administration instituted a mass deportation program that the Trump administration has based its on. And I think that, you know, not enough people know about it.
4: Yeah, they don't.
3: So what you would say is...
4: But then we would find, like, fun, is there a lesson?
3: Yes.
4: You know, always there's a lesson that, like... They're sad stories, but if we're like, oh, what can we learn from this story and how is it relevant now?
3: Well, about obviously how we treated America. For me, it's like how we treated Americans. And by the way, not just a million Mexicans, but Mexican Americans were deported, and how we treated people then became this template for what they're doing now. Yeah. And I wish, I mean, if I could get it to the people that watch Drunk History and tell that story, I'd do it in 2 seconds.
5: I mean, a lot of our best stories are not funny stories
3: right.
5: to begin with. And that's why I was sort of saying that now things are so funny, it actually fights it. It's like, it is a better story, a better drunk history when the story is serious.
3: I have a lot more questions to ask you guys about this season and about everything that underpins this whole thing. So stay with me. We're going to have a quick commercial break. We'll be right back. Derek Waters, Jeremy Connor, you're watching Connect.

0: I am back with Derek Waters and Jeremy Connor, the creators, writers, and directors behind Drunk History, which is now back on Comedy Central's YouTube channel. We were talking during the commercial break, Jeremy, about, like, ironically, Donald Trump is sober and yet is the craziest possible reframing of history you could possibly imagine. And in what you do, you actually get to the essence of telling these stories and understanding our country in a way that this sober, wacky man in the White House has no idea how to do.
1: Yeah, we get to, like you said, the essence. I think there was, when we did one of our first ones with Crispin Glover, he had just done this historical Donner Party docudrama, and he was saying to us,
0: this was Edison Tesla?
1: Yeah.
2: Him and John C. Reilly.
1: Yeah. And he was telling us that our show was actually, he felt like it was so much more historically accurate because we're getting to what, like, the story's really about and what people were actually feeling and experiencing versus sort of just like these, a lot of times when people try to tell history, I think they go really into like the source text and they don't really do things that translate to modern audiences.
0: You don't feel it. And here you feel it. Go ahead. Sorry.
2: You know, yeah. If Trump drank, maybe we get more truth. It's not, this show's never been pro alcohol, but the alcohol does get rid of the BS that you're more honest and getting to the thick of the story.
0: Do either of you guys see our history differently after all these years of doing all these different installments of Drunk History?
2: Yeah, it's sad that it's just true that history is written by the victors, and how many people we didn't know about just because of age, sex, or, you know, the era that it happened in. But that has not changed.
0: I loved the book by James Lone. I don't know if you guys ever read it, but Lies My Teacher Told Me Everything My American History Textbook Got Wrong. And it reminds me a lot of how I feel when I watch Drunk History, about how the way that we are presented our history is so often, like you said, through the eyes of the victors, or the people who get to write the textbooks, or the people who get to have television shows. It's what's so fun for me to be able to do this, is that I get to bring you guys on, and I get to go out to the farmers markets every week and talk to people and talk about the news from a different vantage point, which I think is exactly what you guys are doing also.
2: I think so, but I think you're doing a great job.
0: Stop.
2: I
0: want
2: to say that.
3: I wasn't fishing for that.
2: Yeah.
0: Have you guys ever heard from historians who are fans of the show?
1: Yeah.
0: Who's the biggest fan of the show that you know what I mean, like, that you were shocked?
1: Well, Lawrence O'Donnell.
0: Really?
1: He loves the show and is always, he mentions it a lot.
0: The great LOD. He'll be using this very studio when he comes out to Los Angeles.
2: Awesome.
1: Please tell him we say hello.
0: I will. So Lawrence is a fan.
1: Yes.
0: What are some of the other faves from over the years? Is there a particular topic or a particular episode that for you is like, you'll never forget?
2: I mean, I forget all of them. I'm just kidding. I mean, Claudette Colvin, I think, is the best story that we ever found.

0: little girl, 14, who did what Rosa Parks did 1 year prior that inspired Rosa Parks. And it was just one of those stories that is just so beautiful, passionate. And Amber Ruffin told the story, which is, she's so funny. And yeah, finding stories that have funny moments, but are just like, why didn't we know about this?
1: Is Madonna VMAs the most contemporary that you guys have gotten in the telling of the story?
0: Mr. Rogers, I think we did Mr. Rogers, yeah, Madonna, and then there's one other one that's kind of contemporary, maybe Twine.
1: Twine, I guess.
0: Yeah, well, I mean, the world of history is so big, so, but we think if you make someone laugh, you can also make them listen.
1: I know it's early in the morning to talk about not being able to keep it down, but in prior seasons, you can see people sort of let it go and have a hard time keeping down the alcohol. Any of that in the reboot?
0: I mean, I think, yeah.
2: not on camera.
0: Yeah, no, not on camera. But yeah, Marisha Ray, who tells the Madonna story, is so good, so passionate, and Lisa Gilroy, the same, and Patton Oswalt might be the drunkest we've ever had.
1: Really?
0: Yep.
1: Oh, yeah. Man, if there's ever been a good tease, that's it. Well, sign me up. I'm
0: the last thing I wanted to say is best historian ever was my history teacher, that this show brought me and my history teacher to become friends. I mean, that's like a kid's dream to be friends with your favorite teacher. So it's Mr. Stang. Yeah.
1: Mr. What?
0: Stang.
1: Okay. Love you. That's incredible. Like I said, sign me up. If you get another season, wherever this goes next, I'm there. I'm there.
0: Done.
1: I gotta
0: got
1: approve all my bosses, but guys, let's do it. Let's do it. Derek Waters, Jeremy Connor, co-creators of the recently revived Drunk History. You can watch on Comedy Central's YouTube page. Go watch it. We'll be right back.
0: Thank you.
1: Thank you, guys.

It is time for this week's AMA, Ask Me Anything. I want to jump right into what you guys have been saying on social media. This one is from Craig on Instagram about our new studio. How about a complete tour with the control room, please? We didn't plan this, but can we show the control room live or no? Are they going to tell me no right now? The control room is pretty sweet. I will do it another time if let's see if we can do it. Can we do it? They're like, no, stop doing that. Okay. They're mad at me. Josh, our director's like, stop. Okay. But I will take in the control room soon. This is from Kathy on Facebook. Let's see what she says. Just thrilled we have West Coast representation. It's always East Coast and Midwest weather. East Coast and Midwest sports team. Hello. There is a great Western side to this big country. Now we have some awesome representation. I love the East Coast, too. I love the Midwest. My mom and dad are from the Midwest. I love all parts of this very great nation, but I am proud to be here in Los Angeles doing the show. This one is from Nancy on Facebook. Nancy says, congratulations. I love your new studio in your hometown of LA. Question, when will you have Connect mugs available to purchase? Here it is. Here it is. I don't know. I don't know. The answer is I don't know. When I was an advance man for Mayor Bloomberg, they once told me, like, if you don't know the answer to something, just say I don't know. Stop making it up. I don't know. We'll figure it out. Delicious. Okay. This is an email from Steven, an email. Steven says, please imagine me shaking your, well, I haven't read this yet, shaking your shoulders and saying, why is your marketplace prediction segment so short? Oh, I stopped shaking you. I have a solution. Make it longer. Stop shaking me, Steven. Jeez Louise. Why is it so popular, you might ask? Because it's people that look just like me. Regular, all caps. They look like my coworkers, the people at the store, my UPS man, my bank teller. Steven, I love you. You didn't need to shake me. It's a little much. But we're going to make prediction markets longer. Steven, thank you so much. We appreciate you. And here's an email from ma'am, or is it mom? Or is it because the email seems to say, Jacob, stop saying every few seconds. Is it mom? Is that my mom? I don't know. Keep all the questions and feedback coming on all of our socials. We got Instagram, Threads, Blue Sky, TikTok, X. Stay right where you are. Another hour of Connect starts right now.

0: Today, when we learn that federal agents and police fusion centers are scanning social media for red flags, that criticizing data centers can land you in an intelligence report, we are horrified. When we see that federal agents show up at Americans' doors to question them about critical posts, we are shocked, and rightly so. It's pretty frightening to learn that in Donald Trump's America, federal agents are going undercover in places like churches and in libraries in Minnesota, that they are quietly sitting in your pews. And if you happen to be at the service that day, that your name and your license plate is now likely in some federal database simply because you were there. This is not how healthy democracies operate. And part of what makes it so frightening is how easily the target could be any one of us. But today's surveillance state did not start with Donald Trump. Donald Trump inherited tools created in the panic after 9/11, tools that were first deployed against Muslim communities. Trump did what he does best. He found the cracks and the loopholes in the system, and he pried them wide open. In the span of a few years after 9/11, the American government built an enormous surveillance infrastructure. The Patriot Act, which greatly expanded surveillance and investigative powers of U.S. law enforcement agencies, warrantless data collection under FISA, online and offline surveillance of protected First Amendment activity, the creation of nationwide police fusion centers we have spent so much time talking about on this broadcast. The blueprint for Trump's counterterrorism strategy, one that treats political activism as a national security threat and lumps different forms of dissent all into the single label of Antifa, was largely drafted in the post-9/11 era. Today's data center critic or anti-ICE organizer or anyone else who is stepping up against this administration was yesterday's Muslim man sitting in a cafe or deciding to grow a beard or a college student joining a Muslim student organization. All of those things were treated as a threat and indicators after 9/11. And if you think this is hyperbole, in the NYPD's 2007 report titled Radicalization in the West, a Homegrown Threat, it laid out a theory of how ordinary Muslim Americans supposedly become terrorists. Among its now debunked red flags, growing a beard, giving up cigarettes, becoming involved in social activism and community issues, ordinary religious observance, ordinary civic life, all logged as potential indicators of terrorism. The report listed cafes and cab driver hangouts and hookah bars and bookstores, all as potential sites of radicalization. The New York Police Department sent plainclothes officers, they called them rakers, into some of those spaces. Informants were called mosque crawlers, and they attended sermons and they reported back. Targeted spaces included universities, including my alma mater, NYU. In a confidential 2006 report, the NYPD's intelligence division kept what it called the weekly MSA report. MSA for Muslim Students Association, logging events and names of students at more than a dozen different universities. Our producer who spearheaded reporting this very story was an officer in one of those targeted student clubs at the time. The people in those clubs were not terrorists. They were students organizing events. They were building community. They were hanging out. They were being college students. There was one documented incident back in 2008. An undercover officer posed as a student and joined 18 of those students on a whitewater rafting trip. Here's what he reported back. Quote, in addition to the regularly scheduled events, rafting, the group prayed at least four times a day, and much of the conversation was spent discussing Islam and was religious in nature. That was the intelligence, that they prayed. Not one of those students was accused of a crime, not one of them. And once word got out, a climate of fear and self-censorship followed. Now, fast forward to today. This past February, court filings show an undercover agent sat in on a meeting of ICE protesters at a church in Minnesota. He reportedly recorded license plate numbers in the parking lot. He built these dossiers of people that were inside, their names and their addresses and their families and their jobs. None of them had been accused of a crime. There was another church where an agent reportedly wore a wire to a self-defense class, and the recording device actually slipped off and fell to the ground during the training. And when prosecutors wanted to show a grand jury who these people are, they put up a slide, a web of 18 organizations under a single heading, The Conspiracy. Pretty dramatic. And you'd be forgiven for thinking these organizations must be pretty nefarious, but they were not. They included a teachers union. They included the state AFL-CIO union. They included a local bike repair shop. These are two eras, not that far apart. And it's the same dragnet. And here's the part we should not forget. Experts agree that the post 9/11 dragnet did not make us safer. Under oath, back in 2012, a senior NYPD intelligence chief acknowledged that 6 years of spying on Muslims failed to produce one single lead. And the NYPD spying did not stop at the state line. In New Jersey, its officers photographed and mapped dozens of mosques and Muslim-owned businesses. You know how many leads it produced? Zero. 1 year ago, Trump designated Antifa as a domestic terrorist organization. But Antifa is not an actual organization with a membership roster. It is a label, an idea associated with anti-fascist beliefs. That distinction matters because Congress never created a domestic terror list, and there is no statutory definition of domestic terrorism. So Donald Trump's order is essentially a label with no actual legal boundaries, meaning that it can be stretched to fit literally anyone in their crosshairs. An ICE protester, a data center critic, a Reddit user. We were warned by the people who lived through a version of this, people like Faraj Hassan, a former U.S. Army reservist who served in Iraq. In 2012, he sued the NYPD after learning that his mosque in New Jersey had been placed under surveillance. He noted the irony of having gone to Iraq to help end the atrocities of Saddam Hussein's secret police. I didn't know they had one across the Hudson, he said. I didn't know they had one across the Hudson. Decades later, there was Reverend Steve Sylvester, who stood before his elderly congregation this summer and told them that Homeland Security had been watching them. This is how he put it. It feels weird. It feels like I'm living in 1950s Eastern Europe. Importantly, the post 9/11 surveillance state was a bipartisan effort. The Patriot Act passed the Senate 98-1 in 2001. And yeah, indeed, both parties would go on to renew most of it again and again for 20 years. Civil libertarians like Jamil Jaffer warned us about all of this from the very beginning. He said he watched those powers get normalized, was the word he used, under Bush, extended under Obama, and now being fully exploited by Trump. He talked to the Washington Post this week, and he said this, quote, one of the fears of civil libertarians from the beginning is that these powers and institutions would be turned against dissent. And that is exactly what happened. The majority of the American public didn't speak out when the modern surveillance state came for Muslims. The cafes and the mosques and the student clubs, that was somebody else's problem. But that is the lesson of civil liberties. When you accept the lowering of rights for one group of citizens, you have effectively lowered the bar for yourself, for everybody. And from that moment on, it is only a matter of chance. It is a matter of time before some future leader comes along and decides that that enemy is you. Joining me now is Faiza Patel, Senior Director of the Liberty and National Security Program at the Brennan Center. It's good to see you again.
1: Good to see you too.
0: Thanks. Your work has traced how this surveillance state apparatus that was built after 9/11, it was aimed first at Muslim Americans. You know, you see federal agents today sitting in church pews and tracking ICE protesters. You think we're looking at a new development or the same machinery in this era?
1: I think it's a bit of both. So you certainly have the surveillance laws that were passed after 9/11, you mentioned the Patriot Act, but also Section 702 of the FISA Amendments Act. And then there's very broad surveillance infrastructure that has really exploded over the last 10 years, right? Commercial data, you know, license plate readers, mm-hmm. Flock people have been talking about, facial recognition, social media monitoring. These tools were not available in the immediate aftermath of 9/11, but they have come in over the last decade and have only added to the government's ability to really spy on everybody, should it so choose. But I think the connectivity over here is that at that time, you know, a particular group of individuals, of people, a community, a religious community, was felt to be suspicious. They were tagged as suspicious, and broad-based surveillance of them was considered justified pretty much across the political spectrum and was very normalized, as Jamil said, right? Now you have, I think, a much broader group of people who are in the crosshairs because you're now coming for, I don't know, it just a very large spectrum of individuals who could be anti-ICE, they could be anti-data center, they could be anti-Tesla. There are a whole range of people who are now sort of in the ambit of these tools that were really expanded after 9/11. And I think it's important to keep in mind that it's not just surveillance, right? We're also talking about real prosecutions. People are
0: True.
1: going to jail, basically, for protest activity.
0: We talked to the folks from BC Defensa who have been targeted. I mean, there have been so many of these. Including here in California, groups, anti-ICE groups that have feel like they have come under the heavy hand of the administration when it comes to criminalizing dissent. Back after 9/11, though, it was super ordinary behavior, like growing a beard, becoming involved in community activism that were treated as, I guess they call it threat indicators. Is there a through line between that and fusion centers today flagging data center critics or even the flock technology?
1: Absolutely. I mean, look, the system was built to flag innocuous behavior on the theory that these little bits of information coming from different sources might add up to some kind of terrorist plot that might uncover a terrorist plot. Now, there's been very little evidence that these kinds of systems actually work. There was a Senate investigation of fusion centers, for example, probably about 10, 12 years ago now, and it found that basically they were collecting First Amendment speech, innocuous activity, you know, Muslim boy scouts, Muslim turnout the vote efforts, and they weren't actually generating any useful counterterrorism information. And yet these centers have continued to exist with bipartisan support. Now we learn that these centers are being told to turn their attention to the administration's, you know, favorite target, which is Antifa and the far left, or however you want to call them, but this sort of amorphous idea, which encompasses a range of ideologies according to what the administration itself has said.
0: Faisal Patel, don't go anywhere. I have a lot more to ask you. We're going to take a quick commercial break and we'll continue it on the other side. We'll be right back, everybody.

0: better actually at distinguishing a genuine threat from political activity that the government simply doesn't like?
1: I don't think so. I think the laws and the policies and the machine really hasn't changed at all since 9/11, except to grow, right? What we have is the growth of warrantless surveillance, which was, you know, an exception, and now is kind of the rule, because these agencies, including the Department of Homeland Security, can basically buy any type of commercial data. And that commercial data is extremely revealing. You know, it can be used to create dossiers for about protesters, as they did back in 2020 in Portland. DHS did that and is undoubtedly doing that now. We know they're supposedly, well, they were instructed to create a list of domestic terrorists. It's in, you know, National Security Presidential Memorandum 7. So there's right. all of these efforts to collect information about people who are viewed as hostile to the administration. And the sad part is that they can do this without any warrants, without any suspicion of criminal activity, and really without any oversight. There's no one watching to see, you know, what is DHS collecting, who is it collecting information about, and what is it doing with it?
0: That's why I think a lot of ordinary Americans just make the assumption at this point that what they post online is being surveilled in some way by some part of this surveillance state apparatus. Are they right to feel that way?
1: I think that's correct. I think your movements as you drive along the roads, I think your face as you encounter facial recognition in various contexts, and anything you post on social media is basically fair game. I mean, the Supreme Court held, right, that location information required a warrant. But the way that the agencies have interpreted that ruling is to say that's true if we go to the company and we say, oh, we want, you know, FISA's location information, but
0: right.
1: it doesn't
0: But if
1: apply,
0: we're publicly
1: we
0: putting it out
1: it.
0: There on Facebook or whatever, yeah, or they can buy it. Exactly.
1: Yeah, and they can buy it. And there's a whole ecosystem of companies that have, you know, that have built up these systems and are selling information to the government with really no controls.
0: It's why it's so important to opt out of all of that stuff and know what you're doing when you're, what the terms and conditions are, what you're giving up for free. The reports, as I mentioned and you mentioned, have found that years of surveillance of Muslim communities, you know, produce really little to no tangible law enforcement benefit. Mm-hmm. What do you think that history should tell us about the effectiveness of this kind of mass surveillance today?
1: I think the history of mass surveillance is that it is a huge imposition on the privacy and the speech of ordinary Americans. And the payoff is very little. You mentioned the NYPD's, one of its programs, but also in terms of the Patriot Act, Section 215 of the Patriot Act, which was, you know, one of the first disclosures that came out of Snowden, and the intelligence community was like, oh, this is the most important authority we have, and we really need to keep it. And they were unable to come up with, I believe it was like two examples where it potentially had led to a lead. Now, this was a program that was collecting, you know, millions and millions of not communications, but information about communications of Americans. And it really wasn't generating much. And eventually they gave up that program. So it's kind of hard to believe that every single one of these programs is as useful as they say it is. I think obviously there is value to targeted intelligence collection when you actually have some kind of suspicion of criminal activity or you have
0: Right.
1: some other indicator. That's a completely different category. But just collecting people's data en masse in the hope that you're going to find something in there, that doesn't seem to be a very credible use of government resources.
0: No, that is certainly not what's happening here, you know, and in fact, far beyond it, including going and sitting in these ICE trainings and picking up license plates and parking lots and all the rest of it. I'm so glad to talk to you about this, Faiza Patel, Senior Director of the Liberty and National Security Program at the Brennan Center. Thanks for being back on the show.
1: Thank you.
0: All right. Coming up on Connect, you probably heard it every time you got into a car growing up. Buckle up. But what if that seatbelt, the seatbelt that is meant to keep you safe, was not designed with your body in mind? I'm going to talk to a filmmaker and a journalist who is exposing why riding in a car is more dangerous for women over men. We'll talk about that right after this break.

0: Did you know the seatbelts might not protect every body the same way? We are always told to buckle up and to stay safe, but what if the car that you are sitting in is not designed with your body in mind? As a man, I will admit, I've never really had to think about this, but for some women, it is something that they do not get to ignore. Eve Van Dyke was on her way to Thanksgiving dinner back in 2024 when she and her family got into a car accident. Eve and her boyfriend's mother both suffered broken bones and spent about a month in the hospital. And how about the men in the car? Comparatively, they were all right. How is that possible, you ask? For decades, car safety testing has largely been based on male drivers, and that has left women at a disadvantage, an obvious disadvantage. It could be a deadly disadvantage. You remember those crash test dummies, these things that they use on cars? The industry standard has historically been modeled after the average build of a guy. Women are 73% more likely to be seriously injured in a car accident. Researchers also say that the lack of female representation in crash testing is partly to blame. And get this, the very first person in history to die in a car accident was a woman. And not much has changed. But this is not my story. I'm going to let Eve tell the rest. Watch.
1: The women in the car had more injuries than the men. I never gave it a second thought. But then I talked to my friend David.
2: Yeah, you told me what happened, and I think I said that makes sense because women get more hurt in car crashes. And I think I'd gleaned that from some kind of podcast. And I remember you saying, wait, what? And then nearly falling out of your chair.
1: Even though women had been asking car companies for safety features for decades, instead, in the 50s, they got the pink Dodge LaFemme with a matching purse and makeup set. Or in the 90s, the Ford Probe, which was designed by a woman, but the marketing was, well...
3: I refuse to go broke trying to look good.
1: I can't help but wonder, if a female dummy had been used all along, would I have been as injured as I was? Would my boyfriend's mom's leg have been broken? And how many of the 10,000 women who die every year from crashes might still be alive?
0: Joining me now is Eve Van Dyke, Emmy Award-winning filmmaker and writer, and at times collaborator with me on some pieces of journalism. It's great to see you.
4: Great to see you, too.
0: Thank you so much for being here. I told you when I reconnected with you recently that, I felt so guilty. I didn't know that this had happened to you, and I'm so glad that you're okay. But when I watched this, I was blown away. What went through your mind initially when you learned about, you know, women being so much more likely to be injured in crashes like this?
4: I mean, truly, I was shocked. I had never felt like that after learning a piece of information. I mean, it was like a true gut punch because I had just never thought about it before. And so after I learned about it, I mean, honestly, when my friend David had told me about it, I kind of thought, like, there's just no way that's true. And so I started researching it, and it's obviously very, very true. So it's staggering, these statistics. And so, yeah, I mean, it's just been truly shocking learning about this and the fact that, you know, this has been going on and a known issue for truly decades.
0: It's like on the face of things, it seems like it's being dealt with. You mentioned that the National Highway Traffic Safety Administration in the film announced the implementation of a new female crash test dummy. But I want to read to you, I was looking it up today, what the Secretary of Transportation, Sean Duffy, said when it was announced back in 2025. This is a direct quote. The left doesn't want to hear it, but the science is clear. There are only two sexes, male and female. That biological fact isn't just a talking point. It's an important safety consideration when designing cars. And then blah, blah, blah. They said after years of delays, they're going and putting forward the first female crash test dummy. What was your reaction to that? What was your reaction to that first?
4: Yeah, I mean, well, two thoughts. One is I don't understand why they're putting these issues. It feels so...
0: They want to have a culture wars in everything they do.
4: Yeah, literally, and it feels very cheap. I think I feel like, you know, what this is about women's safety, and, you know, that's what the focus needs to be on. And what you should know is that after this announcement was made,
0: yeah, it hasn't
4: nothing
0: happened,
4: has
0: right?
4: happened.
0: I was gonna
4: and so
0: ask, yeah.
4: There was such, you know, good press. There were so many things. Oh, the female crash test dummy is here. But... That's all that it was. It was an announcement. There hasn't been any tangible steps toward actually implementing this change. And so I just find it, frankly, just disturbing.
0: What is taking so long? So if they've announced this and it went through development, why is it taking so long to get out to, I guess, market? I don't know if that's what you would call it, but to get out into the safety testing?
4: I mean, look, it's a crash test dummies. This is a very scientific process. Like, as you know, in the film, I actually went to the facility in Michigan where they produce these things. And it's a very, very intense process. But this female crash test dummy has been in development since 2014. So it's not like this thing just came out this year. Right. And so when I've spoken to folks who are very close to the issue in terms of, the legislative aspect of it, what it is really just the bureaucracy of the delay. The dummy is ready to go. It's ready to be,
0: deployed, basically.
4: Deployed.
0: What are the odds that I saw that there's going to be a roadway safety expo this week that NTSB is holding? What are the odds, or what do you think there's any chance that this thing will show up there?
4: I don't know. I also saw that. I looked in every corner I could. I did not see one mention about this issue. And so, I mean, if it's a real priority, as they said that it is in this, release that they made last year in November, why wasn't it on this, this to-do list that they have? I think, so I have no idea. I'd like it to be, hopefully, once they see that people still care about this and having conversations such as this, right, that maybe they'll make some time to discuss it. Because, women are half the population. Like, it needs to be something that's addressed.
0: It's insane. And at the end of the film, you make clear that, like, even though they have developed this and they're working on it, and even if it was deployed, it wouldn't necessarily be like mandated in order to use it for all of the companies, I don't think. And at the end of the film, you call for the passing of, it's called the She Drives Act, which would essentially force the companies to start using female crash test dummies. What's going on with the She Drives Act?
4: Yes, so that's also unfortunately been delayed. I think it's, on NHTSA's part, it's tied up in the legislative process, essentially, I think. But at the end of the day, senators need to know that it is a priority. And, there's wonderful organizations. Drive Action Fund is one of them. They have a Take Action part of their website that if you care about this, you should really go to it.
0: Because again. What's it called?
4: It's called Drive Action Fund.
0: Okay, Drive Action Fund.
4: And they have a section of the website called Take Action. And that's a place where you can go and contact your senators and let them know that you care about the She Drives Act, and they need to start pushing that through, because that's one of the only ways in order to force all car companies to sort of adhere to the same set of rules. Right now, the way that it is every car company sort of functions in their own, how they see it, and some, are doing better than others in this area. But what needs to happen is that this is a priority for all car companies, and this piece of the She Drives Act is something that will enforce that.
0: I'm so glad. First of all, I'm so glad you're okay. I want to say it one more time, but I'm so glad that you brought this to us here and that to do this update on this, because it is preposterous actually that they announced the thing, but yet it hasn't been deployed, and that it wouldn't even be mandated unless this piece of legislation was put forward. So thank you so much for being here. Eve Van Dyke, the award-winning filmmaker and journalist of The Lonely Crash Test Dummy. Good to see you. Come back anytime.
4: Thank you so much.
0: Okay, you got it. Everybody, I want to tell you a little story and fill you in on a little L.A. lore, if you will allow. There's a place called Rick's Drive In and Out. It is a beloved local restaurant on the corner of Riverside and Fletcher Drives here in L.A. There's a marquee sign. It's been crowned the city's most powerful publicist. It has become the best, most fun way to announce, well, just about anything, a birthday or a pregnancy, an apology, a promotion, even serious things like a loss. And now, how about this? A cable news show? How cool is this? Honestly, this might be my highest honor. And actually, the gap between sober and off might be my favorite part of this whole thing. We're going to leave it as is. I can confidently say we are the first LA-based MS Now show to make our debut on the iconic Rick's Marquee. I want to say thank you so very much to the great people at Rick's for doing this for us. Make sure you keep doing what the sign says. Tune in every weekend to connect. And if you're in the LA area, go check it out at Rick's. Go get yourself a burger, some pancakes. My kids love it there. And take a selfie with the sign, send it in. We'll show it on the show next week. All right, thank you again, Rick's. We'll be right back.

What if I told you that right now more people than ever are being arrested by ICE? It might not feel that way given what we saw play out on social media and on television screens earlier this year after Donald Trump's return to office. ICE agents descending on cities, people being pulled out of their cars, grabbed off the street on their way to get groceries, shot by federal agents in broad daylight like Renee Good and Alex Preddy. That was what felt like the peak of how bad this administration's immigration agenda had gotten, but it wasn't even close. According to data published by the Deportation Data Project, ICE arrests dropped briefly in February at the height of the public backlash, but then they quietly started ramping up again in March with roughly 30,000 arrests across the country that month. Nearly 50,000 people were detained by ICE in July. Almost every single state saw an increase in arrests from the same time last year, and the trend is continuing. The Department of Homeland Security says it just broke its monthly record, reaching a new high of nearly 51,000 ICE arrests in August. A lot of people are calling this steady climb of arrests that we're not seeing plastered all over TV and social media a shadow surge. And we've told stories on this show about the people swept up in this shadow surge, like the parents reportedly being arrested by ICE agents at bus stops, the violence and the cruelty growing, just without all the fanfare. So how is this all happening? Our friends at the Marshall Project zoomed in on all of the states and found that more and more local law enforcement agencies in Republican-led states are agreeing to help the Trump administration with its immigration crackdown. Thousands of highway patrols and sheriff's departments and local police agencies across the country are cooperating with ICE. According to the Marshall Project, since June alone, ICE has shattered monthly records for signing up local law enforcement partners. These things are called 287Gs, and it's leading to arrest spikes in certain states. Take Florida. Florida has the second highest number of immigration arrests in the country, behind Texas. This July, more than 7,000 people were arrested by ICE. 7,000. Last July, it was just over 2,000. Look at Ohio. 2 years ago in Ohio, it didn't have a single local police agency enforcing laws for ICE. Now, according to the Marshall Project, more than 20 different agencies have signed up. If you zoom into Ohio even further, there is an even crazier example that you need to know about of this silent surge. In the city of Hamilton, in the conservative Butler County, where less than 65,000 people live, according to the Marshall Project, Hamilton has seen more arrests than any other part of the state so far in 2026. And arrests have more than quadrupled from 2025, nearly all of them tied to law enforcement agreements with ICE. Hamilton's sheriff, Richard Jones, told the Marshall Project that he estimates in the past year and a half, 4,700 immigrant detainees have come through his jail. This is a quote. A few of them get released from here and don't get deported. But it's not many. We're going to dig into this reporting with two of the journalists behind it on the other side of this break. Don't go anywhere.

0: All right, we're going to dive more into the Marshall Project's reporting on the ice shadow surge. I'm joined by Jeff Hing, the data reporter at the Marshall Project, and Lauren Villagran, staff writer at the Marshall Project as well. They join me. This reporting is really extraordinary and so important because I think people have really, at times, looked away. And your report found, Jeff, that ice arrests in 15 states in Washington, D.C. more than doubled from last year. Between March and July in what we're calling a shadow surge here. What states are seeing the highest surges in arrests?
1: I think it's important to understand that this recent increase in arrests by federal immigration authorities, often in coordination with local and state law enforcement, is happening all across the country. Mm-hmm. But the way it's felt, the sharpness of that increase and the mechanism by which those arrests are happening can be really different. So all those states that you showed on the map, between March and July, which is the period that this new data from the Deportation Data Project reveals the dynamics of immigration enforcement, those saw a doubling of arrests or more from the same period last year. But at the same time, you have states that have long had large numbers of immigration arrests, like Florida and Texas, reaching new heights. And other states, such as Vermont or Washington State, that have also reached new heights. At the same time, other states like Ohio haven't quite seen the monthly arrests reach surges at the end of last year, but they speak to a new normal where the typical number of immigration arrests each month is increasing. And is more than we've seen since the beginning of the second Trump administration.
0: These so-called 287G agreements between the local authorities and the federal government are part of the reason that the Trump administration in the first term was not able to do. I mean, remember, Barack Obama was called the deporter in chief in his first term, in part because they were able to go into the jails and take people out of them and ultimately deport them. I went into the Men's Central Jail during COVID with the sheriff at the time here. They had ICE inside the actual jail in Los Angeles. I've actually been to Hamilton, Ohio, and into the Butler County Jail with the sheriff that you all are talking about in your reporting, who seems to be at the center of this effort now. Maybe, Lauren, you can talk to me a little bit about how these particular agreements are now shifting the way arrests are conducted and kind of boosting, I hate even to talk about it like data, because these are human beings, but the way that these numbers are increasing.
2: Yeah, Jacob, what we're seeing in the data, but also hearing from around the country, is that immigration arrests are no longer just the purview of ICE and Border Patrol. The flashy, in-your-face operations in Los Angeles, in Chicago, in Minneapolis, have given way to a quieter approach that relies on these 287G agreements. So, for example, in your introduction, you mentioned Ohio having, in 2024, zero 287G agreements. They now have 20. Missouri is another example where you had in 2024, at the end of the Biden administration, no direct official cooperation with federal immigration authorities. Now there are more than 130 287G agreements there. So, you know, this is important. Why? Because for many Americans, the mass deportation campaign may have faded into the background without these focused operations. But for immigrant communities, they very much feel under attack and by local law enforcement. It's much harder for immigrant advocates, for example, to track these sorts of stops. If it's police or sheriff's departments making a traffic stop, how do you know it's an immigration stop?
0: Right, right, exactly. And that's what I was sort of wondering, Jeff. When a 287G is signed, what kind of tactics in particular are state and local law enforcement using to detain people? Do we know if it's primarily traffic stops?
1: From the data, we can't tell the exact mechanism through which these people are passing from local law enforcement custody to the custody of immigration agents. One thing that I do think it's important to note in this is that the sort of agreements where you had arrangements through which people in prisons and jails are passing to federal immigration authorities is still happening It's just not growing relatively as sharply as arrests attributed to these 287G agreements. And most importantly, even as these agreements are growing, arrests from them is growing, the share of people where ICE's own data says they haven't had a prior conviction or active charges, so not very much or no previous contact with the criminal justice system, that share has increased along with arrests. And in July, it was more than half of all the arrests were people without pending charges or prior convictions. So even as the surface of the criminal justice system and immigration is increasing, the share of people who don't have a lot of contact with the criminal justice system but are being arrested in immigration arrests is much greater.
0: And it's so important to stress that because, again, we talk about the worst of the worst, but this data belies that fact as well, Lauren. And, you know, I noticed actually that an immigration attorney that you had spoken to in, was it in Palm Beach? Yeah, it was, about Florida traffic stops being a starting point for ICE arrests. They said this, quote, they're not being taken to a jail and being booked in and seeing a judge. They're skirting the system and heading directly to ICE. Can you elaborate on how the skirting that all works?
2: Yeah, well, I mean, what we are hearing, and it's something that we're still investigating, but what we are hearing is that, you know, Florida Highway Patrol, other local law enforcement agencies around the country are making traffic stops that could be viewed as racial profiling, that there is no significant or important reason for the stop, like, for example, a DUI or, you know, out of control speeding, that folks are being pulled over because they look like immigrants and being handed over directly to ICE. And we're hearing this in Florida, Illinois, Missouri, Ohio, Texas. Certainly Texas and Florida have long been the top immigration enforcers for President Trump. So in some ways, that isn't surprising. You know, you mentioned Hamilton, Ohio, where you have been and where our reporting led us as well. Just as an example, Jacob, the sheriff that you mentioned, Sheriff Jones, 44 deputies in his department, a quarter of his force, has been trained by ICE and deputized to conduct immigration stops. Mm-hmm. So you can see there just how important local participation has been in this surge.
0: This is really indispensable reporting. I'd encourage everybody to go head over to the Marshall Project to check it out. Jeff Hang, data reporter for the Marshall Project, and Lauren Villagran, staff writer for the Marshall Project. Thank you both so much for being here. Looking forward to all the reporting you're going to continue to do on this. We'll be right back, everybody.

All right, coming up on Connect, Donald Trump's solution to our affordability crisis is a $5,000 check for every adult citizen in the country, but only if Republicans do well in the midterms. Congressman Adam Smith of Washington joins me to discuss that and a whole lot more at the top of the hour. We're also going back to our favorite tiny Irish village. Donald Trump happens to be in Doonbeg. We talked about this last weekend for the final day of the Irish Open at his golf club, but he's not exactly feeling the love from locals. We're going to break down the two-day visit that is costing Irish taxpayers millions of dollars. Plus, this week's prediction markets was a really good one. Good people, good food, great takes on the 2028 presidential field and how much gas could cost after the midterm elections and President Trump's obsession with the moon. Another hour of Connect starts right now.

0: If not now, when? Donald Trump has been making promises about fixing our economy for, let me check the calendar here, years on the campaign trail. At the time, he was not too freaked out about the word affordability, and he said he would lower prices on day one. All America had to do was just put him back in office first.
1: Prices will come down. You just watch. They'll come down, and they'll come down fast, not only with insurance, with everything.
2: Starting the day I take the oath of office, I will rapidly drive prices down, and we will make America affordable again. We're going to make it affordable again.
0: Make America affordable again. The MAAA agenda. You got to love it. Instead of lowering prices on day one, he got us in an unwanted war. He imposed sweeping tariffs on our foreign partners. He started a trade war with our ally to the north, and just about everything is more expensive for all of it. I do not have to tell you, you are living it. On Thursday, AAA said the national average price of gas went up 13 cents in just 1 week. 13 cents. The price of diesel, that's up too. The nationwide average price of diesel, $6 a gallon for the first time. Diesel powers everything that keeps our lives moving. Construction equipment, tractors, the school bus that takes your kids to school. Here in LA, the cost of diesel hit $8 a gallon. President Trump's war with Iran is most likely to blame. You can literally see the dramatic spike on that chart in gas prices after the U.S. struck Iran back in February. But hey, the president doesn't want you to fret. He said that things are going to get more affordable again right after the Iran war ends, which he said would be sometime soon, which also happens to be sometime after Election Day. And it will cause oil prices, he says, quote, to come tumbling down. And gas prices will be just great, below $2 a gallon, he said. Okay, we'll see about that. Another thing that he says that'll happen after Election Day, the Trump dividend. At last week's Republican midterm convention, sorry to laugh, the president announced that if his party wins both the House and the Senate, he will give every single adult U.S. citizen $5,000. I wonder if it's because his approval ratings are in the gutter, and so if his policies won't do the trick, I guess he's hoping money talks to voters ahead of November. Did you see what Republican Senator Bernie Moreno posted on X right after that? He said he would get the Trump dividend bill ready ASAP, but not too soon. Not too soon, right after the midterm elections. My colleague, the great Chris Hayes, responded to Moreno on social media. He asked the question we all want to know. Why would he just pass it right now? If the money's there and this is not at all a payoff to get Americans to vote for Republicans, wink, wink, then why not give the money out right now? Fox News' Laura Ingraham, of all people, asked Donald Trump the very same thing.
3: Why not just give the money now? If you have the money, why not give it now?
1: Because they can't, I'll tell you what, because the Democrats can't do it.
0: Right. What's the saying? If he wanted to, he would. It's why voters are similarly skeptical. That even though a $5,000 check sounds nice, it's not really going to make America affordable again. It's not going to fix the economy and the incredible economic mess created by Donald Trump himself.
4: I actually laughed out loud when I heard that he's promising $5,000 checks if they win. First of all, it sure sounds like a bribe. Second of all, I don't believe a word he says.
5: If we were in a surplus and our debts were paid off and, you know, there was excess money to be given back to taxpayers, then this would be a different conversation, right? I would say, yeah, definitely, let's give everybody back $5,000. But it almost sounded like, my initial reaction is, it sounded like he was trying to buy votes. Like, hey, if the Republicans win both, everybody gets $5,000. But we're over $40 million in debt.
0: You don't have to have X-ray vision to see through this for what it really is. It's an important reality check on a check that likely isn't a part of this reality. Joining me now is Congressman Adam Smith, a Democrat from Washington and ranking member of the House Armed Services Committee. Thanks for being back.
6: Well, thanks for having me on. I appreciate the chance.
0: You got it. President Trump just addressed the $5,000 dividend a few hours ago. Let's watch a little bit of it together.
2: We have trillions of dollars coming into the country, and the $5,000 is going to everybody. I made that pledge. I always keep my pledge.
0: By the way, where he flew on your taxpayer dime to go to his golf course in Ireland where he gave that remark. He's sticking with it. When asked if he'd needed congressional approval, what he said was, I don't know, but it's easy. Is it easy?
6: Well, it's a bribe. I mean, it's just Trump basically, you know, yeah. I mean, it's like, you know, the old days of walking around money back in, you know, the urban ward bosses who would walk around and say, you know, here's, you know, $100 to go vote. I mean, look, it's a sad state of affairs. It's not going to do anything to help the economy. We are $40 trillion in debt, and Trump is passing out money. And this is not the first time. I mean, look, he did his $4 trillion tax cut, and then it was no tax on tips, you know, no tax on overtime. Look, Trump has no ideas for how to actually govern. He just passes out our money to people as an attempt to bribe them, and it is devastating our economy. Top to bottom. And I wish more people would recognize this. I mean, fiscally responsible Republicans, fiscally responsible anybody, this is ridiculous.
0: You know, we've actually been going through the list of some of these Republicans that have been talking critically about the check. Even Ron DeSantis said on Thursday, what I don't think you want to do is borrow another $1.5 trillion and just try to flood that into the economy, because that will lead to more inflation. Your Republican colleague, Congressman Ralph Norman, also said that it was far-fetched. What do you think is happening behind the scenes? Do you think your Republican colleagues are viewing this as a serious proposal?
6: Well, I think what's going on behind the scenes is what's been going on for, gosh, what now, 10 years. There's no Republican who thinks this is a good idea, but they won't stand up to Trump. This is what is driving us into an incredible hole. I mean, the Iran war. Who could possibly think that continuing that war is a good idea? What Republican, I mean, go back to 2014, what Republican would have thought that starting a trade war with Canada, you know, that having all of these tariffs all across the world would be a good idea? They know this is terrible for our economy. They know it's the wrong thing to do, but it is the cult of Trump. I mean, you saw the end of his convention, pledge allegiance to Trump. I mean, take you back, and you're considerably younger than I am, but take you back to, like, I don't know, 2004. Can you imagine if George W. Bush had asked people to pledge allegiance to him at the end of
0: the event?
6: Not
0: only that, but to cheat was part of the pledge.
6: Right. Now, we're in a very dangerous place, and people need to rise up against it.
0: Diesel is something that was particularly striking, actually, to me. $8 a gallon here in California, where I live. There was a forecast from the Department of Energy this month that predicted diesel prices will be over 8% higher next year than it projected just last month. Obviously, a horrible sign for businesses and consumers who are feeling the cost and the shock of all of this. What can Democrats do if you all take control in November? What will you do to chill these costs?
6: Yeah, look, I mean, that is a huge part of the challenge. Look, there's three simple things to do. One, stop the immigration crackdown that is denying us workers all across the country. Two, stop the war in Iran. Three, restructure the tariffs. I mean, we had tariffs before Trump got into office. So it's not a matter you don't get rid of tariffs. You have a smart tariff policy instead of one that just lashes out irrationally. Okay. So those are the three things that we can do. But, you know, Trump is still going to be president, and Republicans are still going to have at least, you know, 40 votes in the Senate, or 41 votes in the Senate. So, you know, what we're going to have to do is continue to try to pressure the Republicans to love their country more than they fear Donald Trump.
0: I think so many people are also freaked because the Federal Reserve, you know, is going to meet this week, and economists are predicting a spike in interest rates is pretty much cemented at this point. Is that the direction that you see this going to? And how do you think that that's going to impact us all?
6: Yeah, I mean, Trump has put us back on the path to a 1970s stagflation type situation. And that puts the Fed in an impossible situation. I think, you know, the Fed put in that situation always prioritizes keeping inflation under control. Because as you've seen economies across the world, you know, if inflation gets out of control, that's the absolute worst thing that could happen. So, yes, I think that's what the Fed is going to do.
0: I'm so glad to talk to you about all this morning. Democratic Congressman Adam Smith from Washington, thank you so much for being here.
6: Thanks, Jake. Appreciate the chance.
0: You got it. All right, everybody, still ahead on Connect. Fun fact, Ireland, just mentioned Ireland, is also known as the land of 100,000 welcomes. Donald Trump is pretty much experiencing the opposite of that on his trip there this weekend. Could it be the tariffs? Could it be the deeply unpopular wars that America is involved in? Could it be the fact that his visit is costing Irish taxpayers millions upon millions? Take your pick. We're going to talk about all of that coming up next.

0: It seems like the FCC really does not like late night or James Tallarico. This week, Jimmy Kimmel announced that his interview with the Democratic Texas Senate candidate would air on YouTube and not as part of his televised show because of perceived threats from the FCC and the Trump administration.
1: Now that he is president, his FCC has threatened me, threatened our show, threatened our network, ABC, our affiliates, our local stations, based on simple, traditional, editorial decisions, guest bookings, it would seem they don't like.
0: The White House denied this in a statement. They claimed that Jimmy Kimmel was play-acting. That's what they said. But we cannot ignore a pattern here. You will remember in February, the Late Show host Stephen Colbert said CBS blocked him from airing a Tallarico interview as Trump's FCC rolled out a new interpretation of the equal time rule. Versions of the equal time rule date back to 1927, and until this year, it was commonly accepted to mean that broadcasters had to offer equal opportunities to candidates, especially in ad time. But this is a quote. Bona fide newscasts and interviews were exempt, which until this year included late night and daytime talk shows. Under Trump's FCC, not anymore. In both cases, the full Tallarico interviews were posted on YouTube. Colbert's Tallarico interview hit 9 million views. Jimmy Kimmel's 5 million in just 24 hours, according to Variety. Right now, it's got more than 6.4 million views.
1: Why are they so scared of you?
2: Well, they're worried that we're going to win this race in Texas. But we are the underdogs until the last vote is counted. We're not just going up against the most corrupt politician in Texas. We're going up against this entire

0: Last week, we took you guys to Doonbeg, the Irish town at the center of Donald Trump's international ballroom fight. There's more than one. We introduced you to the serial planning objector, Liam Madden, who is taking great, great pride in stalling the Trump Organization's construction of a 320-seat ballroom, and he is citing a tiny, endangered snail as a reason to block it. This is not a build-up to tell you that we have Liam Madden on the show, unfortunately. Remember, he has no cell phone, he has no TV, he has no social media. So, as our producers are extraordinary, maybe the best in the business, it still might take us a little while to get to him. But Eric Trump, who is heavily involved in the Irish ballroom's construction in Doonbeg, did get asked about it in an interview on Friday with Irish media.
1: You want to build a ballroom? You Trumps do like your ballrooms. You might not have an easy route to building that ballroom, though.
2: We're going to build the ballroom. I think the one criticism I have of this country, really of Europe in general, is it's very hard to get anything done, and it turns off a lot of investment. Building a ballroom for a beautiful hotel should not be controversial.
0: President Trump actually happens to be in Doonbeg right now as I speak to you. Not for the ballroom or for the snails, though. He's in Ireland on a two-day trip. He attended the final day of the Irish Open at his golf course. And after meeting with Ireland's Taoiseach and president yesterday, his trip is reportedly costing Ireland around 20 million euro in security expenses. And so far, he has not been receiving the warmest of Irish welcomes from the locals. Take a look. According to the Irish Independent, more than 10,000 people, 10,000, marched through the streets of Dublin after Trump landed yesterday, carrying banners and chanting, "Donald Trump, can you hear? We don't want you here." Kind of catchy. Here's what some of them told RTE News.
3: I'm absolutely fuming with the welcome. It just doesn't make any sense, really. It's just really annoying me at the moment. He should not be welcome here in Ireland.
4: We want to say no to Trump and to protect Irish neutrality and to keep the warplanes out of Shannon. We think this is very important.
5: Selling out our soul as a country, as far as I'm concerned, to give a welcome to a person like that in this country.
6: Shouldn't have happened. He came as a private citizen to go to a golf tournament at his golf course, and he's made it as usual, and it's the Irish taxpayers' money that is paying for it.
0: Joining me now is Irish broadcaster and host of the Bookshelf podcast, Ryan Tubridy. So good to see you. He's also the author, by the way, of JFK in Ireland, 4 Days That Changed a President. I appreciate you being here.
7: My pleasure, Jacob. Nice to be with you. Thank you for your time.
0: Ryan, talk to me about the general feeling towards the president among the Irish people.
7: I would imagine it's much like a typical family Christmas gathering or Thanksgiving in America around 2016, thereabouts, where you suddenly realize that two people at once

0: end of the table have their heads in their hands wondering what the hell is going on, and the other waiter saying, I don't care, I'm going to vote for him anyway. We're not doing this Christmas in this house next year anymore. It's that level of divisiveness, if you like. He is an extraordinary figure. And where he goes, conversation, debate, rancor, and everything else follows. And such is what you, as you've described in your previous reporting there, that's what's happened. What I think, Jacob, is different about this trip is, yes, it was meant to be a little bit of a jolly come over to Ireland, go to his golf course in Doonbeg, beautiful part of the world, of course, and that's the end of that. Maybe meet our Prime Minister, the Taoiseach, as we call him, and our President, who had a few choice words to say about him once upon a time, like so many other leaders and politicians who become then bigger characters in their country's politics. And that was going to be a little bit of chat about that. And then he was, I was following it very, very closely yesterday. He then delivered this gazooks moment, which I'm sure we'll talk about, and then it all kicked off.
1: Yeah. Yeah, you mentioned that he met with the Taoiseach, Micheál Martin, yesterday. I want to play a comment that he made about a united Ireland, actually. Let's watch.
0: Sure. That's it.
2: What's your view on
3: it? Well, I don't want to cause any problems, but I will tell you, I'd love to see it unified. I have friends on both sides, great people. They're Irish people. How can they be bad, right? I'd love to see it unified. I think it would be a great feather in everybody's cap if that happened. It's going to happen eventually.
1: Just to be clear for our viewers, this is a break from U.S. President's historically neutral stance on whether Northern Ireland should stay a part of the United Kingdom or join the Republic of Ireland. The leader of the U.K.'s Conservative Party said something like Donald Trump is just shooting from the hip as usual. What was it like for you to hear that?
0: You could hear almost tectonic plates as the country shuddered, as a nation's jaw dropped. This is really quite something, and for an American president to say, look, the Northern Irish process, as most of your viewers will know, is a masterclass nuance, diplomatic, political, historical. And for Donald Trump to say that was, I'm laughing because it is, I mean, even as I was watching that back again, my eyes were kind of growing bigger like saucers in my head at the enormity of what he said now. But I think Mrs. Badenoch might not be wrong with her comments in Britain about shooting from the hip. And of course, your president has form in this regard. So I think the best thing to do would be to calm the horses a little bit. In fact, the aforementioned Martin, our Taoiseach Prime Minister, has said in the last few hours that let's not overreact to what has been said. So I think the dust will settle. But it was certainly a moment, and it caused extraordinary confusion, because Sinn Féin, who of course are the politics of republicanism in Ireland, were part of the protests against the visit of the president and on the streets, of course, with regard to Gaza and Iran and so forth. And then that particular bomb drops, if you will, and suddenly they find themselves, as Gerry Adams, the former president of Sinn Féin, did, welcoming the president's comments, because of course it suits their agenda and those of many Republicans in this country. This is an 800-year-old story. This is not a two-day newspaper coverage, so as you well know. So it's pretty extraordinary. Now, whether the president travels home and moves on to the next thing is another thing, but it's got tongues wagging. It has left an extraordinary wake. This was a comment like no other in this particular part of the world and that particular moment in history.
1: We were blown away by it as well. And we'll take your advice. Consider the horses calmed, at least on this broadcast. I found the energy between President Trump and the Irish president, Catherine Connolly, yesterday pretty striking, because if I have this right, before she was president in 2019, during another one of the President Trump's visits to Ireland, Catherine Connolly was actually part of a group of protesters that demonstrated against him. It must have, I mean, I think all of us wish we were flies on the wall, but I bet you particularly so yesterday in that meeting.
0: There was a lot of eyes, Jacob, precisely right. A lot of eyes on the president yesterday, our president and yours, to see what is she going to do, because she'd be off the left, obviously, the persuasion politically, fair enough. Look, it comes down to what some might say are symbolic and some might say are simplistic. She wore black. She handed him a book of poetry by Michael Longley. The poems include peace and quietening the bombs. And people are reading into that as a message to President Trump vis-a-vis, again, Iran and Gaza. She gave him St. Bridget's Cross, a very important symbol in Irish history. And that's, again, a sign of peace. So people are arguing that while she couldn't necessarily make her feelings known in a way that would be undiplomatic and maybe uncouth, she did do so in a gently persuasive way. And certainly the feeling, from what I'm understanding on it all, is that she came away with her dignity intact and perhaps her political belief in situ.
1: Ryan Tuberty, Irish broadcaster, host of the Bookshelf podcast. So grateful that you joined us on Connect today. Thank you.
0: Thank you, Jacob. Good luck with the new studio. It looks great.
1: I appreciate it. Thanks so much. All right, everybody, coming up next on Connect, I went to Mercado La Paloma here in Los Angeles to talk to you guys about Gavin Newsom and Donald Trump's lunar lunacy and the future of ICE after the midterm elections. You're going to want to stick around for all of it, because if not for me, for the incredible food wrecks I have got for you. Prediction Markets is coming up next.

0: We have not even made it to the midterm elections yet, and we are already talking about 2028. Who's going to run for president? AOC, Marco Rubio, J.D. Vance, maybe, just maybe, California Governor Gavin Newsom. It is no secret that Gavin Newsom has been flirting with the idea of 2028. I spoke actually to L.A. Mayor Karen Bass yesterday on this show, asked if she was ready to endorse Gavin Newsom, who endorsed her in her race for mayor. This is what she said. He went to South Carolina. He's thinking about running for president. Yes. Are you prepared to endorse him for president of the United States?
1: Oh, my. It is way too early. Way too early.
0: Has we'll he talked see. To you about that at all?
1: No, not at all.
0: Fair enough. Fair enough. I wanted to know if you guys are thinking yet about 2028. So this week I went to Mercado La Paloma here in Los Angeles to get your predictions on Newsom's presidential ambitions and gas prices and what might happen with ICE after the midterms, and also some Trump true lunacy, literal lunacy. He apparently wants to take over the moon. I had a very special guest this week at Prediction Markets, the great Memo Torres from LA Taco. And thank God, because he showed me some ridiculous food. Here is Prediction Markets. First of all, where are we? What are we doing here?
2: We're at the incredible Mercado Paloma, which in my opinion is one of the best food halls in LA right now. I mean, we got like two Michelin starred food place right here. Like, we got Holbosch, which is incredible seafood. If you haven't been to Holbosch, if you're in LA, don't know about Holbosch. Come on, get with it. Romile over there.
3: Can I just say, I'm ashamed that this is my first time I've ever stepped foot in here.
2: Are you serious?
3: I'm nervous to tell you.
2: Well, dude, we're going to have some tacos after we're done with all of this, because you can't leave here without eating here.
3: First question is, Donald Trump posted on his social media platform this week him dropping nuclear bombs on two different countries while talking about Space Force, and he said, the moon is ours. Your prediction is Donald Trump soft launching a takeover of the moon.
2: Do you know how long it took us to just get Artemis 2 earlier this year back to the moon? This guy is a joke.
3: So what are your names?
4: My name is Laudan.
3: Laudan? Mm-hmm. And your name? That's all right. It means it's delicious.
5: Abdi.
3: Do you think Donald Trump, your prediction, is going to try to take over the moon?
4: In his mind, I'm sure he's going to take over the world like Dr. No.
6: I'm Jean.
3: Jean and?
7: I'm Charles.
6: He ain't going nowhere. He's not going anywhere. He's just, it's a whole bunch of chaos and fear that they're putting in people's minds. And it's like, he loves chaos. So you can't own the moon.
8: I think he'll claim he did it. Maybe they'll fake something, and then he'll be like, I won. You know, I don't know.
3: That sounds eerily similar to elections past. I'm Jacob. What's up?
9: Ethan Swope, you used my photo for your book.
3: Oh, no way, dude. Yeah. Okay, so this is crazy. This is one of the great photojournalists in the world, and he took a photo of El Medio, the street in the Palisades that I used to drive high school carpool on, pick up my pal, two of them actually, twins, every day. The whole neighborhood burned down. His photo is the cover of my book, Firestone. It's the first time we've ever met in person.
9: Yeah.
3: Good. Let's play connect outside.
9: Yeah.
3: I'm running into people. I'm sweating. Okay. There we go. The president said this week that gas prices could go below $2 a gallon after the midterms. Your prediction, is he correct?
7: Donald Trump promises are just as important as his hair, which is in and unpredictable. He never knows what is going to turn out. It all depends upon the hairspray that he uses.
3: And your prediction, $2 a gallon for gas?
10: No. I think they'll stay around 5-6.
6: No, this war is going to continue after the midterms, and it's not going to change the price of gas at all. In fact, it'll just keep escalating more and more.
11: I mean, we'll be lucky to get under 4.
3: Do you think the war will stop after the midterm elections?
11: I don't think so. I think it'll be one of those endless wars.
3: Nobody has documented what Trump and ICE and Border Patrol and CBP have done in this country like you have and like LA Taco has. Do you think there's any chance that after the midterm elections, we see less of a presence of ICE and Border Patrol and all that on our streets?
2: Not a chance. If anything, my prediction, and all my predictions have been pretty on point. I have a feeling that as soon as they get past the midterm elections, they're just going to break loose again. I have a fear that Border Patrol might be getting back on the scene, and they're just going to go extra violent after that.
6: I think that, you know, he's found a way to go around. It's like he's been very clever, and his whole administration been great to go around.
3: With everything.
6: And so he's not going to stop. In fact, he may even escalate it more.
4: Maybe they will be tempered. They won't go away, but they might be tempered by the Democrats. Yeah.
3: You have hope for that?
4: Hope, because it's terrible. It's terrible what they're doing.
3: Another one in L.A., we've all felt the impacts of the ICE raids in this city. Do you think if the Democrats take control, you predict that they'll be able to do anything about it?
11: Oh, I hope so. I think they have to start with the impeachments, and not just the president, but they need to impeach a lot of people. And I know the other people are going to say, well, you know, this is a weaponization of government again, but it's only, it's got to happen.
3: Gavin Newsom, our governor in California, he went to South Carolina. He's toying with running for president. Your prediction, will he run?
8: I think he'll run, yeah.
3: You think he can win?
8: I think there's a chance he'll win, but I don't think he will. I think there's such a movement to the left, and he's not left enough for most people, including me.
11: I think so. I hope so. Yeah. I like him.
3: You think he's got a chance?
11: Yeah. I mean, he's one of the few people that's really stood up to Trump. You know, he's pushed back on every issue, and that's what we need. Trump is not afraid to speak out.
2: Yes, he will run for president, and he's been, I think, for a while trying to court, you know, people on the right, especially podcasters that are infamous on the right. So, yeah, he's going to run for presidency. Does he have a chance? Oof, I don't know. I'm skeptical, man. I think he's had a lot of animosity, a lot of haters.
4: I'm not sure if he can win, but he's definitely running.
3: What makes you think that?
4: Oh, he's been working his way, trying to get into this position all these years.
10: Oh, definitely. He's going to run.
3: Will he win?
10: Ooh, that's a hard one because I love him. I know he's a bit of a controversial figure, but we'll have to see what the competition is. I don't know who else is running, but I think that he definitely is.
4: Bashir is a Democratic governor of a Republican state.
3: Yeah.
4: And he's very popular. And he doesn't have, you know, the other liabilities.
3: You better watch out, Gavin Newsom.
5: I know this looks insane, but our entire team is going to eat as soon as we're done.
12: Dig it. Who do you think is going to win?
5: President?
12: Yeah.
5: Dude, I don't know. AOC? Everybody's going to come for me when I say that, but...
12: You think she's running?
5: Yes, I do. I like to pick the long odds.
12: Cheers.
13: Oh, my God.
14: Jacob?
0: Max Brooks, best-selling author, Sonia Warfield, co-showrunner and executive producer of The Gilded Age. They are here with me, and we have got a lot to talk about on the other side of the break. More prediction markets right after this. Don't go anywhere.

0: Joining me now for more prediction markets, Max Brooks, best-selling author you probably know as uber-popular World War Z. He is also a sometimes voice actor, a non-resident fellow at the Atlantic Council Center for Strategy and Security. Also here is Sonia Warfield, the co-showrunner and executive producer of The Gilded Age on HBO, which is actually up for several Emmys tomorrow. Congratulations.
1: Thank you so much.
0: And also, it's worked out wonderfully that there's football today, no Emmys tonight, Emmys tomorrow, so that you could be here. Let me start with you, Max, because I know that you took umbrage with lunar lunacy, the phrase lunar lunacy. Why?
2: I hate to say it, but it's not crazy.
0: the moon is not crazy?
2: No, it is not crazy. The energy of tomorrow is cold fusion. The fuel of cold fusion is something called helium-3.
0: Okay.
2: It does not exist on Earth.
0: I'm writing this down. Helium-3?
2: Helium-3. Okay. Right? Yeah, definitely write that down. The lunar regolith is impregnated with helium-3. And there is a silent moon rush going on right now. It's why India has sent satellites there.
0: Wow.
2: It is why China has mapped helium-3. It is why we are trying to get back to the moon, because whoever corners the helium-3 market will have a source of energy that will completely end oil.
0: I mean, you're deadly serious about this, actually. So
2: yeah.
0: Is it okay? If the moon is not lunacy, if the lunar lunacy is not accurate, is Donald Trump saying the moon is ours lunacy?
2: Yes, because probably what happened was there was a briefing and
0: he heard about helium.
2: He woke up for a second and heard something about energy moon. He's like, well, it's ours. That's ours. We got there first.
0: Do you have any feelings about the moon? I don't mean to put you on the spot.
1: I think if he could put a Trump tower on the moon, he would.
0: He'll
1: start selling real estate there.
2: Yeah.
1: So
0: one of the most interesting things that we were talking about at the market, and actually I was so interested to hear Mayor Bass. Even though Governor Newsom has endorsed her, she's not ready to weigh in. And I know that it's early, so maybe it's crazy to talk about this. But do you think Gavin Newsom is running for president, and does he have a chance?
1: I absolutely think he is running for president. He was my governor. I voted for him. I do not think he should run for president. I'm from Ohio.
0: Okay. Yeah.
1: Mm-hmm. He's not moderate enough. I think he is a little too much of a city slicker for the middle. I think we need somebody more moderate. I would love to see James Tallarico run for president.
0: Oh, man, he hasn't even been elected to the Senate yet. But
1: I know.
0: But you must think that then that's looking good in Texas.
1: I think they're deathly afraid of his candidacy. Mm. And I hope and pray he wins.
0: I was there on the primary election night, and the enthusiasm for Tallarico in Texas is pretty incredible. I probably end up going there for the general election in November. Have you been watching that race at all?
2: Oh, yeah. Well, and as far as Newsom goes, I think the greatest poll is comedy. And you watch Josh Myers do his impression of Newsom.
0: Well, he's Seth Myers' brother.
2: Yeah, right. And he kills it. And here's the thing about comedy. As we know, rule number one of comedy is if you don't get the reference, the joke doesn't land.
0: Yep.
2: And so Josh Myers plays him as this sort of, like you said, slick, out of touch, arrogant douche bro, and it kills. And it kills every time.
0: Meaning that's what people think about him.
2: That's what people think about him. And so laughs don't lie. And I'm hoping that Newsom's campaign are hearing those laughs.
0: I do think that they're very well aware of it, because he's trying to get out to places like South Carolina, where
2: right.
0: he was, and starting the campaign so early. It will be really interesting to see. I want to talk to you about the Emmys, because you're up for multiple Emmys tonight, including Best Drama, right?
1: Yes.
0: It's amazing. Or I guess tomorrow night, I should say. Yeah. People are frequently comparing our era of extreme economic angst and anxiety with the Gilded Age.
1: Yes.
0: And I don't think that they're wrong. Has steeping yourself in the world of the show made you feel one way or another about what we're going through today?
1: History rhymes, and we are living in another Gilded Age. And those robber barons back then did not pay taxes. They shot on their striking workers.
0: Yeah.
1: And we're experiencing this all again. And I wish that we could draw, from what we learned in history. And a lot of what they did later in life, the robber barons, was a lot of legacy and philanthropy. But that was to make up for the terrible things that they did, and so that people will remember them as philanthropists. But, it's so ostentatious. The jewels, the parties,
0: Have you seen the Oval Office?
1: Exactly. That, and so we're in another Gilded Age.
0: I actually hope, I mean, I really hope you win for many reasons, but so that you can say that tomorrow night, if you're up on that stage, because the parallels are crazy.
1: It is, yeah.
0: Max, you know, in World War Z, zombies bring humanity to the brink of collapse. And now, according to the Anthropic whistleblower, and actually it sounds like even the CEO of Anthropic is acknowledging some of this stuff, there is a new existential extinction level event to think about. Have you been paying close attention to that?
2: Oh, yeah, no, clearly this can kill us all. But this was a disaster in the making going back to the 1980s. This goes back to Reaganomics with the idea that the marketplace should regulate itself. Of course it shouldn't. The marketplace's job is not to be good citizens. Mm-hmm. The marketplace's job is to make money. Good. Let them do that. It is our job as the citizens to make sure that their money making doesn't kill us. So depending on them to have a soul is suicidal. And that's why we need to go full-throated regulation. It is not going to put them in the poorhouse. It is saying to them.
0: You can't, yeah, exactly. A cat's already out of the bag.
2: Right.
0: Yeah.
2: It's already there. But we need to get back to the notion of the state versus the marketplace. The idea that, yes, you built it yourself, but you built it in a country that we built. Our infrastructure, our energy grid, our military that protects you. We do this. We give you the safe space to grow your wealth. And we demand something back. And what we demand back is safety.
0: Safety is, I mean, wouldn't that be nice? I mean, how what's your level of existential angst about what we heard this week about artificial intelligence?
1: Well, I mean, I had to stop reading the article because
0: it's crazy, isn't it?
1: I need to have hope. I have a young, I mean, I have a son. He's in his 20s. I have to have hope for his future. Yeah. And so I completely agree with you. And to reference the Gilded Age, you know, that was a time when they said, we will regulate ourselves, let us do that. And they were trying to bribe politicians so that they would stay out of their business. And it's interesting because President Cleveland at the time, he actually was pro-regulation. And so in season 4 of The Gilded Age, we'll see some of that, you know, the loggerheads of that.
2: Oh, yeah. We might end up seeing the cyber version of the Triangle Shirtwaist Fire.
0: Yeah, exactly. The famous fire that happened in Lower Manhattan. It was the worst fire in New York City history. I think hundreds of workers who were locked in that building were killed in that fire.
2: And that, like you said, this was a time when there were no fire codes.
1: No.
2: The state, the people, the government did not step in. Hey, build your sweatshops. Do whatever you want.
0: Exactly.
1: Well,
0: and then
1: children were working.
2: Hey, they got hands. Yeah. They can do it.
0: It's such a good analogy. In fact, I think about that all the time. It was that which turned into an NYU building, and I had classes inside the Triangle Shirtwaist Factory. And every year they would go down there and have a remembrance there because before 9/11, it was the deadliest fire in the history of the city.
2: Right.
0: And you're so right that it was all about ultimately the regulations that came from that and the worker protections that changed, I want to say enough, but it wasn't enough, a lot for workers at the time. Before we go, I mentioned 9/11, Max. We observed the anniversary this week, the 25th anniversary. You were in the, am I right that you were in the writer's room of SNL during 9/11?
2: Yeah, that was my first big boy job.
0: What was that like?
2: Oh my God, I got the job 2 weeks later, 9/11 happens. And it was terrifying because the idea was, what do we do? How do we help America process this? Because there were a lot of fears. And I'm sorry to say at the time, I don't think we were brave enough. And remember, Bill Maher had been taken off the air.
0: That's right.
2: So there really was an open field. And I think we sort of ceded it to Jon Stewart at the time, because we shouldn't be afraid to jump in and try to make uncomfortable jokes. Believe me, we have some great material. We still have in the vault Will Ferrell's Cat Stevens pro-Taliban album.
0: Wow. So wait a minute. This was going to be a bit that was on.
2: We shot it. It is there.
0: No.
2: It is hilarious.
0: Wow. We got to do some digging. All right. I'm going to get the investigative reporters at MS Now on that one. I could talk to you guys all day long. Unfortunately, we got to go. But come back again if you would. And good luck tomorrow.
1: Thank you so much.
0: Really excited.
2: Good luck. Break a leg.
0: Max Brooks, best-selling author of several books, including World War Z, and Sonia Warfield, the showrunner, co-showrunner, and executive producer of The Gilded Age. Tune into the Emmys tomorrow so you can hopefully hear that speech. Thank you both. We will be right back, everybody. You are watching Connect on MS Now.

0: That's going to do it for me today. Thank you so much for spending part of your weekend with me. 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Saturday, September 26th, I will be there. So will a bunch of my colleagues. I hope to see you there. My good friend Antonia Hilton picks up the coverage right now on the assignment. Hey, Antonia.
1: Hey, Jacob. Can I just say I loved your block, your interview with Eve Van Dyke. Behind the scenes,
0: the
1: people don't know, she's the best, but she and I have been friends for a long time. And I remember that crash. It was so frightening, so heartbreaking. And it's so her to decide that after something bad happens to her, she's going to cover it and push people to do something about it. So thank you so much for doing that.
0: I have to say, I was ashamed that I had missed that had happened to her. And when I found out about her incredible film for the New York Times, and that she was still pushing to get these female crash test dummies out there, and there's a piece of legislation that's been hanging in the balance, it was a no-brainer. And I think I first learned about her because the two of you, did you not collaborate on your reporting around family separation, or at least when you were at Vice, you worked together, right?
1: Yeah. Eve and I, we won an Emmy for our work down there on the border years
0: Incredible.
1: Ago.
0: Incredible.
1: Oh, yeah.
0: Incredible. What do you got coming up today?
1: Well, I have so many things coming up, but I think one of the things I'm most excited about is an interview with Brian Poindexter. He's running for Congress in Ohio against Congressman Max Miller. That is the Republican that our audience has heard a ton about, who is accused by his ex-wife of abusing her and their 2-year-old child. And so this is a race with very, very high stakes and a Republican Party scrambling to figure out what they can do to keep that seat, Jacob.
0: I can't wait to watch. I'm actually going to go back to my office and I'm going to sit down. I'm going to watch a show right now. Antonia, have a good show.
1: Thank you. I'll see you later.
0: Okay, see you
1: All
0: later.
1: All right. I'm Antonia Hilton reporting from MS Now headquarters here in New York City. And this is The Assignment. With 51 days to midterm elections, we are seeing new signs of desperation in President Trump's attempt to win at all costs. While Americans buckle under the weight of high food and fuel prices and an intractable war. The president spent today on the golf course in Ireland, attending the Irish Open at his luxury resort. For him, it's likely a nice welcome break from the grueling challenge of convincing voters that things will improve if they just keep his party in power in November. And after backlash over his latest promise of a $5,000 check to every American if the GOP wins the midterms.
2: Mr. President, do you expect Congress would need to approve the $5,000?
3: I don't know, but it's easy enough if the Republicans win. As I said, it's $5,000 to all adults in the country, and we can easily handle that because we're taking in so much money. We've never done better.
1: Never done better. Not exactly the sentiment Americans keep sharing in poll after poll. It's a tough sell when diesel prices hit another record high today, now $6.20 a gallon. It was $3.70 this time last year. The spike largely driven by global fuel supplies disrupted by President Trump's war in Iran and Iran's control over the Strait of Hormuz, as well as Iranian proxies seizing control of yet another waterway in the Red Sea. But by Trump's telling today, his choice to launch the Iran war is not at all to blame.
3: Mr. Zelensky has to do one thing. He has to stop knocking out diesel fuel in Russia. Let him go after targets, but not diesel fuel, because he's causing a shortage of diesel fuel. This isn't done by the Middle East. This is done by what's happening with Russia and Ukraine.
1: Also coming this week, the Federal Reserve could raise interest rates after inflation ticked up in August. The dagger could come from new Fed Chair Kevin Warsh and potentially would be a bitter pill for the president to swallow.
4: 100%. President Trump has given Mr. Warsh the runway to do what he thinks is right. He has enormous faith in him. He'll look at the data and he'll get the board to agree to something. And if it's a rate hike, then the president will, you know, I'm sure he's not going to be super happy about it, but he will defend the independence of Kevin Warsh above all.
5: Do you expect a rate hike next week from the Fed?
3: With what?
5: A rate hike from the Fed.
3: I don't know. We should be paying. The United States is so strong. We should be paying the lowest interest rate in the world, regardless of their formulas. I know more about formulas than anybody.
1: Even Republicans are pointing out Trump's $5,000 checks are unrealistic right now, since the national debt just passed $40 trillion. And on the Sunday talk shows, House leaders see hurdles to getting all this across the finish line.
6: I would assume, yes, he'd need Congress to act, and that's a creative idea. He launched it at our convention and got a lot of people excited. Of course, devil's in the details. We have to figure all that out.
7: Listen, it wasn't a serious proposal that was presented by Donald Trump. He's broken every promise that he's presented. Donald Trump promised to actually lower costs on day one. Costs haven't gone down. They've gone up. Donald Trump promised not to start endless wars in the Middle East, but to stop them, and then turned around and did the exact opposite in Iran. Donald Trump even promised to love and cherish Medicaid and then enacted the largest cut to Medicaid in American history.
1: All right, with me to break all of this down, first I've got Ron Insana, veteran financial journalist and MS Now business analyst. He also publishes The Message of the Markets on Substack. I have Joel Payne, Democratic strategist and chief communications officer at Move On, also a former senior aide to Hillary for America and former press secretary to former Senate Majority Leader Harry Reid, and Stu Stevens, senior advisor to the Lincoln Project. He was chief strategist for Mitt Romney's 2012 campaign. And Stu, I want to start with you. So Speaker Johnson called Trump's $5,000 proposal a creative idea. I want to know what you would call it.
8: I would call it bribery. Look, this is the kind of stuff that you throw out when you don't have any other kind of message. Just go, okay, what if we paid people to vote for us? How would that work? And let me tell you, 5K isn't enough. I think it's going to take a lot more than that. But can I just say something? When the President of the United States is blaming Ukraine for defending itself for the price of diesel, I mean, that's just so extraordinarily despicable. He started this war in Iran. That's what's driving the cost. The United States should be on the side of Ukraine, and that the Republicans have hesitated to give Ukraine what they need because they're afraid of Donald Trump. It's one of the darker moments in the history of the party that I used to work for.
1: Ron, does the president just not understand the fundamentals here?
9: Well, see, I'd be loath to make that statement definitively, but he may understand it, but he also may not care. Because, look, when you put out $5,000 to every adult in the United States, there are 270 million of them. The price tag is $1.2 trillion. As you pointed out, Antonio, we're already $40 trillion in debt. It's been said by several of his administration officials that this would not come from taxes, but that would be very difficult to find a resource to fund this. They're talking about the president's golden visas and so on and so forth, comes nowhere near the $1.2 trillion price tag. And when it comes to, as Stuart was just describing, the disruption in diesel that's taking place all over the world, as you mentioned, the Houthis now in Yemen control one choke point at the Red Sea. Iran controls, as far as we know, the Strait of Hormuz. So energy is not getting out of that region. And that includes a big hit on a Saudi Arabian pipeline that carries 4 to 7 million barrels of oil per day from Saudi to the Red Sea. All those areas are closed off. Diesel is extremely important in transportation here in the United States. It's going to push up food costs and other costs that people don't necessarily recognize as being such. But when your stuff gets delivered from Amazon to your house, part of that cost is diesel fuel.
1: Joel, I want your take on what the president's promise, I guess, means for Mike Johnson. As lawmakers head back to D.C. right now, The Atlantic reporting, because Trump is not premising the payout on individual votes, it might be legal. It would presumably require congressional approval. Of course, a Republican Congress might sign off. A Democratic one might be more inclined to start impeachment proceedings. What do you see coming around the corner? I mean, we're just weeks away from, as they referenced there, a potentially Democratic Congress.
10: Yeah, Antonia, and I'm very loath to discuss this, in part because I think everyone who's paying attention kind of understands the lack of seriousness of the proposal, the lack of seriousness of how Donald Trump frankly approaches his job. I mean, he does not approach the job of making the lives of the American people fundamentally better with any seriousness whatsoever. So there's a part of me that really wants to fight back the urge to treat this with any seriousness, because I think that's the entire point. there are three things that Donald Trump Republicans are going to do in the run-up to the election. One, they're going to come up with silly, empty promise ideas like this. Two, they're going to rig the rules. And three, they're going to try to make you hate everybody that's on the ballot against them and their bad ideas. They have nothing. They've had 2 years. They have absolutely nothing to make your life materially better. And that's plainly clear to the American people. So I understand the conversation we're having here. I think we're all having it in good faith. But nothing about Donald Trump putting that out this week was in good faith. He has no intention to do this. He knows that Republicans in Congress have no intention to do this. He knows that economically it does not have any serious underpinning to it.
1: That last piece, that third piece that you spelled out there, the hate, the sort of divisiveness, the some of the culture war greatest hits that we see both the White House, the folks around the president, other allies, a lot of it coming out of Dallas this week has been interesting. You know, El Sayed has been talking to reporters, answering questions about a lot of what has been said about him and about the president's promises. I want you to take a listen to some of what he said today.
11: You know, it was not a subject at all of the RNC, the gas prices, grocery prices, these ridiculous tariffs in this war with Canada that's raising our prices an average $5,600 a year for the average Michigan family. The war in Iran, didn't want to talk about any of it.
1: Stu, what do you see the Republican, their best strategy, their best course of action to try to right the ship right now? Is it just going after people like El Sayed, who they've tried to label as a communist, democratic socialist, even though he's not actually a member of the DSA? Is that just the best that they have to work with right now, or are some interesting policy proposals coming around the corner?
8: Yeah, it's a great question. The classic political move in this kind of situation, when you have 25% of the country think that you're going in the right direction, when you have the highly favorable of the President of the United States around 15%, which is a historic low, there is a move that can begin to work in politics, which is to say, look, we've heard you. This hasn't worked out like we thought, but we're going to change and give us another chance. Let us keep working on this. That can begin to open up a dialogue with voters. But just to say, look, things are great. You don't realize it. This is the golden era. You don't realize it when you just paid $80 to fill up your car. It simply doesn't work. So, you know, when you come out of meetings and decide, OK, we're going to call our opponents communist. I mean, I've been in those kind of meetings, and the point is you ought to stay in the meeting longer because that's not really going to work. But it's a problem that Republicans have created for themselves. They bought into Donald Trump. Donald Trump's an idiot. He's done disastrous things for the country and the international world order. And now they're having to pay for it. And I think it's going to be a disastrous election for them.
1: Ron, is the offer of $5,000, and again, I take Joel's point that this is not serious, but one of the things I do see it as very interesting and telling is at a time when you have the party branding Democrats who are coming forward with policy proposals, ideas, they're having intense debates about affordability and how to best address it. They're communists, I guess, in the view of many in the GOP right now, but offering people free $5,000, is that conservative policy as you've seen it over the years?
9: No, certainly not. And it's not just the free $5,000. It's also $9,000 for women to stay home and have babies. There's $2,000 in the tariff dividends. There was $5,000 back with the DOGE cuts, none of which have since materialized. The U.S. now owns stakes in 31 publicly traded companies, which is, again, you know, a form of state-owned capitalism that we have not subscribed to over the course of our history, except in exigent times when things were, you know, we had an emergency issue like the great financial crisis or something like that. This is, you know, this flies in the face of the type of free market capitalism that Republicans like Stewart have, you know, stood for decades, if not longer. And this has been part and parcel of what Republicans have talked about, is that the market is all free markets solve problems. The government shouldn't intervene unless it's absolutely necessary. And even then, they don't like doing it. Now we have the exact opposite taking place, where the government is showing up everywhere. And at the same time, then, you know, taking away the subsidies for the Affordable Care Act after the midterms, cutting $1 trillion from Medicaid and SNAP. Those are, you know, all working at cross purposes and certainly not helping the people they purport to support during this period of time where, again, inflation and other problems are hurting middle and lower income individuals.
1: Ron Insana, Joel Payne, Stuart Stevens, good to see all of you, and thank you. And next, what to know about a must-watch midterm event that just got locked in. South Carolina Senate nominee Annie Andrews is going to join me live in just 90 seconds.

0: The midterms are around the corner, and that means debate season is here. At one showdown this weekend, Republican Senator Roger Marshall faced a raucous crowd in Kansas, a state President Trump won by double digits. Here's how voters reacted when the incumbent Republican defended Trump.
1: Tariffs are such a small portion of the picture here. China absolutely loves him.
0: One of the next big debates is now set for South Carolina. Republican Senator Darlene Graham just agreed to face her Democratic opponent, pediatrician Annie Andrews. It will be Graham's first major debate since that major stumble back in the primary.
2: I'm just going to be honest here. I'm not on national security. I'm not that informed on national security. So national security is not my thing, not my area of expertise.
0: And joining me now is Democratic Senate nominee for South Carolina, Annie Andrews. So Senator Graham called your positions, quote, radical recently and said you were, quote, hiding from voters. What do you have to say to her?
3: Well, first, I'll start by saying thank you so much for having me again, Antonia. I'm so happy to be here. I would love to know what Darlene thinks is radical about thinking every county in South Carolina should have an OBGYN, or what's so radical about thinking if you go to work every day, you shouldn't have to worry about whether or not you can afford to fill up your gas tank or put food on the table. What is so radical about thinking that when you're sick, you should be able to see a doctor? It's Darlene's policies, those that she's actually shared with us publicly, that are radical. And I'm not the one hiding from voters. I've actually accepted 4 invitations to debate. Darlene has only agreed to one of those debates. I just came away from an event here in Beaufort County, South Carolina. We were expecting 100 people. Over 400 people showed up. I am out here every day meeting voters where they are. And that's why the polls have us tied or ahead in a race in South Carolina, a state that Donald Trump won by 18 points.
0: Can I ask you, I know what the polling looks like and that there's now this growing excitement there, but Democrats have not won a Senate seat in your state since 1988. So tell me a bit more about what you are seeing, hearing, feeling on the ground that makes you believe that something could actually be different now.

0: picked by Washington, D.C., someone who said she will be a rubber stamp for this administration. I will be an independent voice for South Carolinians. Our polling suggests this race is neck and neck. Darlene is a historically weak opponent, which is one of the reasons I'm just so eager to step on the debate stage with her. And now I'm wondering if maybe we could move it to a state fair.
1: Well, I want to talk about your background as a pediatrician and also about just sort of the reality of our healthcare system and the sort of state of the public health infrastructure of the country right now under RFK Jr. in this administration. You know, there's the vaccine disinformation, the uptick in measles cases across the country, but there's also just the reality that people are facing and dealing with these cuts from the one big, beautiful bill. Can you tell me from a doctor's perspective, what has actually changed in practice in what you are hearing and seeing from patients since this administration came back into power?
0: Yeah, so under this administration, we are witnessing an unprecedented coordinated attack on every aspect of America's healthcare system. Whether we are talking about the impending Medicaid budget cuts, which will be devastating to access for healthcare for so many folks who live in rural parts of South Carolina and all across the country, or you're talking about allowing the ACA tax subsidies to expire, which has raised the premiums for so many hardworking folks in America, or you're talking about the gutting of the CDC or the NIH, or the destruction of our routine childhood immunization schedule. Here in South Carolina, we had a measles outbreak with nearly 1,000 documented cases of the measles. I never intended to pivot into politics, but it's what I saw every single day working on the front lines of America's broken healthcare system that drove me to want to get off the sidelines, to get involved, to get in the rooms where these decisions are being made, because I know we have to shift America's healthcare system from the profit-motivated system that it is to a true patient-centered system that meets the needs of everyone in this country.
1: Dr. Annie Andrews, thank you so much for your time. And I should note that we've also reached out to your opponent, Senator Darlene Graham, for an interview, and we have not heard back. Also, earlier I mentioned Ohio Congressman Max Miller and the abuse allegations against him. I should add he denies those claims and refuses to drop out. And I am going to talk to his Democratic rival very, very soon. But first, after this break, why tomorrow could be pivotal in the Iran war.

0: A new front in the Iran war. Iran-backed Houthi forces are tightening their grip on the main alternative to the contested Strait of Hormuz. This Atlantic headline basically says it all. Trump loses the other strait. It all comes as the Houthis expand a military offensive across Yemen, where they seized a port city and other islands in the Red Sea. Reuters reports the advance came with direct guidance from Iran's Revolutionary Guards. And today, in the Strait of Hormuz, an unknown projectile struck another commercial ship. Iranian state media reports one person was killed. President Trump, while overseas today, faced questions on when this war will end.
1: I will tell you this. Iran wants to make a deal so badly. They are calling constantly. They want to make a deal. They got to make the right deal. I'm not going to make a deal that's no good. We'll ultimately get out unless we decide to stay and keep the oil. Like Venezuela.
2: What do you make of the Gulf nations?
1: I don't care. That's up to them.
0: Let's bring in my colleague, contributor Inzamam Rashid, there in Dubai for us. Inzi, it's good to see you. So there are these new talks set for tomorrow, but without the U.S. involvement, what can we actually expect?
3: Yeah, and I think that point about the fact that the U.S. aren't involved is an important one, Antonia, because what it shows us is that the Gulf states are now effectively taking diplomacy into their own hands. They're fed up of waiting around for some form of deal between the U.S. and Iran to take place. And so now they will be meeting face to face with Iranian officials for the first time since 2024. And I think with the Iranian control over the Strait of Hormuz, the Gulf states have been significantly impacted when it comes to their economy. So I think this meeting between the UAE and Qatar, Saudi Arabia, Kuwait as well, and Oman with Iranian officials is incredibly significant. This weekend, the UAE leadership had met directly with the Iranian president inside India, and that also gave us a sense of where the Gulf states' heads are at, because that was a pretty positive meeting, I'm being told. In fact, the Iranian president came out today and said that we're going to put all the issues behind us and try and look forward. Bahrain, however, is still a little bit wary. They've said that they will not attend this meeting whilst their diplomatic relations with Iran are still quite unsure. But we have to be clear about what's in tomorrow's meeting and this potential signing between Iran and Oman. Iran's foreign minister said today that if a deal is signed around the Strait of Hormuz, it doesn't mean that that waterway is reopened all of a sudden. In fact, a senior Iranian official linked to this matter was telling me yesterday, Antonia, that the Iran-Oman agreement has no connection to the United States. It is solely about designating a safe route approved by Iran with Oman's agreement and with the notification of the Gulf states. They also said this is not about normalizing the current conditions of the passage of the Strait of Hormuz. And one final point, and this is picking up as to what you started off with, the issue around the Red Sea in the Bab el-Mandeb Strait, the Iranian-backed Houthi rebels inside Yemen still attacking Saudi Arabia, Saudi Arabia trading blows back towards the Houthis as well, but having control of that other choke point. And so this is why tomorrow's meeting with the Gulf states and Iran is even more important, because they will want to try and find a solution to effectively get back to that memorandum of understanding and start those negotiations once again. So the next 48 hours in terms of diplomacy, Antonia, in this conflict will be incredibly crucial.
0: And again, we will not actually be at that table. Inzi Rashid, good to see you and thank you. And joining me now, MS Now military analyst, retired Lieutenant General Mark Hertling, and geopolitical analyst and author of Ghosh World Substack, Bobby Ghosh. It's good to see both of you guys today. General, I'm going to start with you. You know, I hope you were able to hear some of my conversation there with Inzi. One of the central questions that I think a lot of Americans may have right now, because I think there are people who are caught by surprise a bit by what's now unfolding in Yemen, in the Red Sea, is how did the Houthis pull this off? How did they even have an opportunity like this to seize?
4: Well, I did hear your conversation with Inzamam, and he's spot on about just about everything. And I'd say this has been an incredible couple of days, Antonio. So many things have gone on. You know, just last Thursday, we were worried about the complexity of the Iran war centered on the Strait. Today, we're worried about Hormuz, Bab el-Mandeb, overland oil pipes going through Saudi Arabia, renewed fighting in Yemen, attacks launched from Iraq against Saudi infrastructure, Saudi Arabia asking for Washington for military help, and the Houthis being turned down, Riyadh deciding how much to provide to Yemen and defending against renewed Houthi attacks. I could go on and on. But in the last 7 days, we've seen something that I like to term the speed of war. And it is phenomenal. But how did Yemenis get it? Because they've been the center of attention in this region for so long. One of the things that many people are surprised about, and I think Bobby could reinforce this, is Yemen has a greater number of people in their population than the combined states of Saudi Arabia, UAE, Kuwait, Bahrain, and I can't remember which other countries. They have 42 million people, and they have been in a conflict with both Saudi Arabia and the UAE over the last several years. And truthfully, it's because of what the Houthis are doing it as part of the greater efforts of Iran in that region. So, you know, we're trying to keep up with this as the United States. If we're just worried about the Strait of Hormuz, we've got a lot more to worry about than just that as this war continues to expand.
0: Well, Bobby, as the general just pointed out there, the Saudis reached out to the Trump administration asking for military help. They have not gotten it. So what do you think they're learning about their relationship with the Trump administration, about their relationship with America right now?
5: Well, they're learning two things. One is that they can't do it without America, and two, that they're learning that America cannot be relied upon at this time. Remember, it was just last month, the Saudis made a big announcement of the fact that they were making a Mecca Pact, I think it was called. They were making this military agreement with Turkey and Pakistan, and they described it as a kind of NATO, where an attack on one would be an attack on all, and Turkey and Pakistan would come to Saudi Arabia's aid if Saudi Arabia were attacked. At the time, many Saudi analysts and people in this country were saying, this is the Saudi Arabia pivoting away from dependence on America. Guess what? When Saudi came under attack, it wasn't the Pakistanis they called. It wasn't the Turks. It was the United States. That's a reminder to everybody how crucial the United States is, the strength of the American military, the ability of the American military. Unfortunately, at this time, that is overstretched in the Straits of Hormuz, and you have the consequences of that on the American economy and the global economy, but especially on the American economy, the price of gas, the price of all kinds of other things, having an impact on the politics of this country with the midterms coming up. So there are lots of different balls in the air, and at this particular moment, President Trump is not inclined to respond to the SOS message from Tehran. That could change in a week or two, but at the moment, the Saudis are basically coming to this uncomfortable realization that A, they need America, B, they can't rely on America.

0: And to your point, which is a very interesting and important one, it does seem like the Iranians have figured out that they are able to wage also an economic war on Americans, that is the real pressure point with the midterms looming. As you mentioned, the national average for a gallon of diesel is already the highest it's ever been. General, I want you to take a listen to the president, though, when asked about this war and how long it is going to stretch on for.
1: The country is booming. The country is booming. Iran will end right after, maybe before, but it'll end right after the midterms. Gasoline's going to drop like a rock, just like it was just before.
0: General, what is the percent chance that any of that is going to happen?
2: Zero. Antonia, I mean, I hate to say it, but it's 0%. We're dealing with an economic asymmetric approach by Iran and now some of their allies. And we're seeing, as Bobby just said, a lot of the Middle Eastern allies are turning away because they can't depend on us anymore. So when you're talking about affecting the global economy, it will certainly affect the American economy. And we're seeing that. But it also basically pushes our friends away. So there is very chance the president keeps painting a very positive picture of all this. I got the impression in the clip you showed earlier that he hadn't even heard that Oman had offered to get with the Iranians as well as others as a result of the BRICS agreement from last week, where Oman and Iran and Saudi Arabia all said they would try and bring restraint to this war. It looked to me like the president was surprised when that question was brought up. But his comments about everything's fine, it's all going to get back to normal soon, gas is going to go up. You know, the interesting thing about Iran, they know they're able to affect the United States based on the upcoming election. They do not have the same problem. They're not worried about any election of the IRGC or the Ayatollah or even the parliament of Iran. They can do what they want to do without fear of their people. The president does not have that same advantage.
0: All right, General Hertling, Bobby Ghosh, you're both sticking with me. There is a whole lot more to discuss here, including Republican claims this war is a success after this.

0: For those trying to keep count, this Wednesday will mark 200 days since the Iran war began. 200 days of strategic risk, diplomatic fallout, soaring costs for everyday Americans, and a death toll of civilians and U.S. service members that just keeps climbing. Yet, Speaker Mike Johnson says objectives have been accomplished.
1: The war is not continuing. What we're trying to do now is resolve what has already been a big success. Operation Epic Fury, of course, achieved the objectives. We had to make sure that the largest state sponsor of terrorism did not have a nuclear weapon. And the world is safer and Americans are safer because we took care of that problem.
0: And back with me, General Mark Hertling and Bobby Ghosh. Bobby, you just heard the speaker there. Have we met our objectives?
2: Well, I'm not sure what the objectives are. The administration has voiced so many different objectives over these 200 days, sometimes several different objectives in the course of a single day by different people in the administration, that it's impossible to know. At one point, we were saying, the president was saying that this was to try and give the Iranian people a break, to change the regime. Well, the regime is still there. They're just different people. The regime is still there. Then we were told it was to destroy Iran's military abilities. Well, Iran is still able to strike directly by itself against shipping on Hormuz, but also through its proxies, like the Houthis, in the other side of the peninsula. So that really does not hold up. This talk of the nuclear weapons, well, we were told that their nuclear program was demolished last year, in which case, what was this year's war all about? So this has been a whack-a-mole situation where the administration keeps coming up with a different excuse for this war, a different explanation, and then claiming that it has won this war. Wars don't end until the shooting stops, and there is a deal to end the war. Both sides have to admit, well, actually, there's a third side here with Israel, but all parties in the conflict, as the general knows better than me, have to agree that the war is ended. You don't unilaterally say the war is over and then everyone agrees it's over.
0: General, for the Houthis, or for Iran with the Houthis, is their strategy, their proxy strategy, essentially paying off well for them right now?
3: It absolutely is, Antonio. And to further what Bobby just said, you know, there's a classic definition of war is that it's the extension of politics by other means. If you tick down the list of political objectives, which we haven't yet defined, we haven't accomplished any of them. We may have damaged Iranians' nuclear capability, and we may have damaged their military force. They are still a power and a growing power in the Middle East. They have affected our allies. All of our allies seem to be pushing back against us right now. So we have lost both our alliances and our partnerships. We have depleted military ammunition and depleted the supply and morale of the force during this conflict over the last 6 months. We have basically used our economic power to a degree that it's frittering right now, even though we say we have sanctions on these individuals. So if you go down the levers of power from any country, we have been depleted in many of them. So for the Speaker Johnson to say we have won the war, I don't know where he's coming from as a soldier of 38 years. I don't know where he gets that kind of conclusion from this operation. You know, there was a story about an American colonel talking to a Vietnamese general after the Vietnam War, where he said, you know, it doesn't, you know, you seem to misunderstand the fact that we beat you in every battle. And the Vietnamese general said, and that really didn't matter, did it? That's the situation we find ourselves in right now. We've beaten them militarily in some aspects, but the war is continuing and Iran is finding new power that's been generated through all that, even though their country has been hurt.
0: General Mark Hertling and Bobby Ghosh, thank you both so much for your expertise. And coming up, we are going to go live to Alaska, where our very own Chris Jansing has new reporting about the unlikely heroine who could be key to Democrats' dreams. That's after this.

0: Alaska, a state that has voted Republican in every presidential election since 1968, has become a new frontier for Democrats as they work to retake the Senate. Their hopes now fall on former Congresswoman Mary Peltola, who is running a surprisingly competitive race against incumbent Republican Senator Dan Sullivan. This time the race is so close that President Trump says he'll visit to help push Sullivan over the finish line. And now let's go to my friend and our chief political reporter, Chris Jansing in Palmer, Alaska. Chris, it is wonderful to see you. And wow, stunning wherever you are right now. But give me the rundown of last night's debate and all the issues that took center stage.
1: Well, the reason I'm here, Antonia, besides the fact that it's gorgeous, is that this is what Alaskans have been telling me they want to preserve, that it's about a way of life when you're in Alaska. And central to that, and central to the debate last night, was fishing, a $5 billion industry. It is the largest private sector employer here in Alaska, but expenses are up, profitability is down. And so we heard from Mary Peltola something I think a lot of your viewers may not have thought about in a while, and that is DOGE. And the cuts that it has brought to NOAA, and in particular weather forecasting that she says for fishermen can be a matter of life and death. Here's just a little snippet of what we heard at that critical debate.
2: And Dan Sullivan voted. He went right along with all these DOGE cuts, mowing down federal employees that we rely on. These agencies weren't fully staffed to begin with. Alaska has taken more cuts on federal employees percentage-wise than any other state, and no other state depends on our federal employees as much as Alaska does.
3: I authored the largest recapitalization of the Coast Guard in U.S. history last year, $25 billion to recapitalize the entire U.S. Coast Guard. Alaska is going to benefit more than any other state by far. This community is going to benefit more than any other community.
1: So that's one of the things that, you know, an incumbent has as an advantage. They can say, here's the money I've brought back to our state. We hear it a lot, for example, with Susan Collins in Maine. And he also used the word liberal against Mary Peltola at least 16 times. But she kept answering with gas prices. They're very high here, 75% higher than the national average. There's also the question that you raised about what impact it'll have when Donald Trump comes to town. The flip side of that. There are a lot of folks here in this ruby red state who think that the Democratic brand can hurt. But here's what Mary Peltola had to say about that after the debate.
2: We're a state not very known for our strong parties or, you know, Alaskans. We do not see ourselves through a partisan lens. Unfortunately, this race is bringing a lot of trickle-down hate to our state. Alaskans do not see half of the other part of our state as enemies. Alaskans, this is a foreign concept to us, viewing and talking and acting as if we're enemies on account of some very abstract party that has nothing to do with the well-being of our own state or our own communities.
1: There's one more issue that came up that has been very central to your reporting over the last several years, Antonia, so I want to mention it, and that is immigration. And a lot of folks I talked to after the debate and during the debate, particularly the congressional debate that preceded the one you saw, was the fact that a lot of folks here who do fishing need, like farmers do in the lower 48, seasonal workers. They're very worried about the impact of immigration, the number of people who live here, but also the number of people who can get visas. And so that's why we're in a race that is within the margin of error. It is too close to call. And let me just warn you about this, Antonia. This is usually the last state to report. So if control of the Senate comes down to Alaska, which some people think it may, a couple of years ago, the final reporting from some of the areas in Alaska didn't come in for 4 days. So maybe we all need to buckle up, get ready. All politics is local, but the national implications here are huge. And if I may, one more point of pride, if I may say,
2: please.
1: I have been a fan of yours from day one. You know this. I couldn't be more thrilled for you or for our viewers that you have your own show, and I'm so happy to be on it in your first weekend.
0: Chris. Congrats. I hope this is the first of so many times that we'll talk to each other while you're doing your incredible field work. And then when you're here around the office, I hope you're hanging out with me right here at this table. Thank you so, so much. Okay. All right. And in our next hour, when do several incidents become a pattern? And when does a pattern become a trend? We're going to examine why some politicians have ties to Nazi sympathizers and why more aren't saying enough is enough.

0: Good afternoon from MS Now headquarters here in New York City. I'm Antonia Hilton, and this is The Assignment. As reporters, we often have to ask ourselves, at what point does an incident become a pattern? If an elected leader makes a Nazi reference, maybe it's an incident. If a former campaign staffer of a candidate in Georgia is caught posing in what appears to be KKK robes, if a political operative celebrates Rhodesia, a former white minority-ruled nation, are these just incidents? Are they scandals? At some point, our profession has to stop and ask, do these stories have nothing to do with each other, or is something else going on? Lately, the reports just keep piling up about GOP politicians' ties to Nazi sympathizers or the hiring and platforming of extremists. Just this week, we learned the Trump administration removed language that criticized a Confederate monument's mythologized and whitewashed depiction of slavery. It also launched a website with a video game that lets you cosplay a federal agent chasing after migrants who are mostly people of color. Meanwhile, The Washington Post reports the political director for the campaign of Ohio Senator John Husted used a photo of SS soldiers as his Facebook profile picture and has a public playlist of songs celebrating Rhodesia, that defunct white minority-ruled nation I mentioned before. And I wish that I could say that Husted, who's running for re-election, was alone among GOP midterm hopefuls. Lorenzo Sewell, a faith leader in Michigan's Senate candidate Mike Rogers' campaign, has described Islam as a conquering religion and a death cult. Last month, Sewell co-organized a Christian crusader march in Dearborn, which attracted neo-Nazis waving a swastika flag and wearing Nazi armbands. And then there's the case of a former staffer for Georgia Senate candidate, Congressman Mike Collins, who posted images on social media of a swastika and of himself in what appears to be Ku Klux Klan robes. He last worked for Collins' leadership PAC in 2025. He's the latest Collins staffer accused of making racist or anti-Semitic comments, something the congressman himself has faced scrutiny over in his posts on X. Collins' spokesman denounced the former staffer's posts as vile. But speaking of X, the platform's owner, Elon Musk, he's part of some of this too. The former head of Doge and the richest man in the world has a history of posting about the white race being under threat and all these anti-immigrant conspiracies, all while his platform's feed algorithm promotes far-right content. There was a time when one of these incidents would have been a political earthquake. Careers would have been over. But now we consistently hear rhetoric like this instead.
1: And I realize that there's something about Abdul El-Sayed that is very, very evil and on the rise in the United States of America today. And it's people who see themselves not as citizens of a common nation, fighting for every single person, whether they're Jewish or Christian, whether they're white or black or brown, but see themselves as fighting for one group at the expense of others. And that is how, ladies and gentlemen, you destroy the United States of America.
0: And joining me here at the table, my friend, former assistant U.S. attorney and president of the Leadership Conference on Civil and Human Rights, Maya Wiley, and host of Fast Politics podcast and New York Times opinion contributing writer, Molly Jong Fast. And of course, she's also an MS Now political analyst. Maya, I'm going to start with you. So are these incidents or is there a pattern?
2: There's a pattern, and the pattern has been clear for a number of years now. We should say that because we've already known for the last decade we have had historic rise in hate crimes, historic, literally 100% higher over the last decade. But this is an administration that has people who have been aligned with white supremacists and neo-Nazis in the federal government. I mean, remember that this is a White House that has gone after diversity and diversity programs at the very inception of this term of the Trump administration. We have Pete Hegseth that not only had questionable symbols tattooed to his body that raised questions about his views, he literally took and attacked efforts to identify white supremacists and neo-Nazis in the U.S. military. And we could go down a long list of not only disturbing statements that suggest that white men, who, by the way, have civil rights and need to be protected, and those rights are protected, but that somehow the folks who are most in danger in this country are white men and most in need of protection from the federal government are white men. That is something that we have heard from our very own federal administration, despite the fact that we know the greatest number of victims are people of color, are black people, are Latinos, are people who are lesbian, gay, or transgender, are people who are Jewish, are people who are Arab American and Muslim. These are where the statistics show that people are vulnerable to crime and violence because of who they are, not for any, and crime and violence is never legitimate, but it has been normalized in our politics by a playbook. And the playbook is playing out as this administration has gutted federal government programs that seek to hold those who hate accountable if they engage in hate.
0: Molly, I want you to give me your take on another piece of what I think is part of this pattern that appeared just earlier today. Outgoing Senator John Cornyn on X, he had to make a post denouncing a Republican nominee for Texas Railroad Commissioner who posted a photo of University of Texas fans celebrating at a football game. It looked to me like a perfectly nice photo. If you look closely, many of them happen to appear to be South Asian.
3: Right.
0: And captioned it, this candidate, "I heard UT graduation this year looked like this," calling it a problem far worse than anyone imagined. I mean, Cornyn's calling this out, but of course, Cornyn's on his way out.
3: Right.
0: And I'm wondering when some of the people who are, you know, not on their way out the door and are in long-term positions of leadership are finally going to say, this stuff is not okay.
3: Well, it's when you look at John Cornyn finally calling this out, right, because he has nothing to run for anymore, because he lost his Senate seat, because Donald Trump supported Ken Paxton over him, despite the fact that he was a real senator, maybe a Republican, but a real senator. I mean, you have this sort of leopards eating faces scenario here, where the person who was a real senator versus the person who is notoriously, I mean, Ken Paxton impeached, not removed, but impeached. I mean, just one of the most scandal-plagued American politicians, maybe in history. You have to ask yourself, like, why was John Cornyn not like this from the very beginning? And again, the answer is because he thought that he could live like this, that he thought he could use this to get reelected. And that's how you get to a moment like this, where the only Republicans who are willing to stand up for what's right are the ones who have been so, you know, have had their faces eaten too by Trumpism and MAGA. And so I think it's, I mean, I think it's a terrible state of affairs when you only have people doing the right thing after they have lost their jobs.
0: I wonder, Maya, if you agree with that, this idea of the leopards eating face element, because what that suggests is there's this pattern here, but that eventually it will actually consume and destroy the party. That's sort of the other end of that imagery. But do you think it actually is going to destroy them, or that there's enough of them, that they have a base that seem to be motivated by some of this, that they may actually could just continue to rise in power?
2: Well, I think we have to remember two things. The majority of this country does not think hate and extremism are okay.
3: Yeah.
2: In fact, Senator Cornyn, sadly, despite the fact that he wasn't returning to the Senate and his face got eaten, and was incensed by the fact that we, in the Todd Blanche, you know, confirmation process, that there was participation creating a fund that this administration was going to use to reward people potentially for political hate and violence, including January 6th insurrection, many of whom who were exonerated, they were convicted and engaged in extremist groups and at the same time now pardoned.
3: Yeah.
2: So we have a problem of permission by politicians who don't understand the assignment, Antonia.
0: Oh, thank you.
3: Yes.
2: And the assignment for the vast majority of Americans is, one, We like diversity. We think it's an American value that makes us proud 250 years into our country's history. And frankly, we got problems to solve, like whether or not we're going to be able to see a doctor when we're sick, like whether we can afford our mortgage or whether our kids actually have a vibrant future. And one of the things that we can see, and University of Chicago has this research out that shows that where we see hate crime and hate violence and extremism is where we have the population demographics changing.
3: Right.
2: So that the number of white people are going down and the number of people of color going up. Now, what that tells us is we should be working on remembering that diversity is our strength and that we're in this together. But most Americans just want their problems solved and just want to go back to living their lives and living together. And that is what is going to get us through this.
0: Well, this push against diversity being our strength, which, I mean, there are members of this administration who have literally said diversity is not our strength, like directly cut against what you are describing about the fabric of this country. But it seems to be so much a part of the rhetoric around Abdul El-Sayed.
3: Yeah.
0: It's weird. He's running in Michigan. But for some reason, he was like number one or number two topic of discussion in Dallas, Texas, where he is not seeking to represent anybody there, hasn't been campaigning there. And I'm curious, when I played that sound earlier of the vice president, I mean, basically referencing him as evil, as a threat to the fabric of American society. I mean, I want to hold on to the faith and everything that you've described, Maya, but it's also like, words, they have, I believe, they have consequences. Yeah. I'm concerned about where rhetoric turns into action and real, like, disintegration in our everyday lives.
3: Yeah, so, I mean, look, what happened in Texas is interesting because they did this midterm convention, and it seemed as if maybe they were onto something. And what happened instead was that all of these Republicans had to yoke themselves to a historically unpopular president, a president who is polling under 40%, a president who was so desperate this week, he offered $5,000 payments to everyone around, even though that was immediately basically rebuffed and rebuked by people like this Senate majority leader, John Thune. And so I do think
0: Mike Johnson said it was a creative idea.
3: Right. It's creative. Mike Johnson really did, and we saw him on the Sunday shows today, just defend the indefensible, including, you know, say, but he did even then, he even said it's creative. He couldn't even say, like, we're doing this. And so I think it's a really good point. Like, you have a president here who has grown the deficit and who still wants to hand out more money. And by the way, he's not going to be able to. And that sort of eclipsed everything else out of that convention. So I don't think it was a great convention for these Republicans who are on the ticket. And Donald Trump continues to say that, like, we should vote like you're voting for me. And he's historically unpopular. So I think that's going to be a problem for these Republicans.
0: You know, speaking of Mike Johnson, he was asked on CNN about another Texas-based candidate for Congress, Brandon Herrera.
3: Yeah.
0: I'm sure you both have heard about him. And on CNN, they played a clip of some things that Herrera said previously a while back on his own podcast. I am not going to play what he said on that because I'm not even comfortable letting those things air on my show. But I want you to just hear the comments are of a sexual and very debasing nature.
3: Misogynistic
0: nature, although there are a whole host of other questions in terms of his ties to potential extremism as well. But just take a listen to Mike Johnson's response.
4: Brandon Herrera has been out running a very effective campaign and explained to people that he has apologized for all that. He was a podcaster and a provocateur and tried to get attention. Right now he's running as a very serious candidate for Congress and a very thoughtful guy. I was with him at the convention. We talked about all this. I said, Brandon, when you get to Congress, and he will be there, you're going to join this team and help us to save America.
0: I mean, is that last piece fundamentally actually true, Maya? He will very likely get to Congress and be part of Mike Johnson's team.
2: Well, first of all, let us just say voters are going to make that decision.
3: Yeah.
2: But this is the point. And I completely agree both with your concerns, Antonia, about words do have consequences. And that's why it's so dangerous to have politicians not just utilizing really hateful statements and speech, but also trying to drive people against each other rather than solve problems. This is happening and it's real. But my point is people don't like it.
3: Yeah.
2: They do not like it, and they especially don't like it when they're going hungry. They especially don't like it when they're sick. They especially don't like it when they're getting evicted. They especially don't like it when they hear that you're laughing about their financial woes, as we also fight wars that appear not to be ending anytime soon. These are not small things, and people don't live single-issue lives. They really do live in their experiences, and none of this is speaking to their experiences or needs. All of it is speaking to a desperate party that, rather than solving problems and coming up with solutions, their creativity is vote-buying. Okay.
3: And the week that diesel hit prices that we have not seen.
0: Never seen.
3: Yeah. And diesel is heating oil, and diesel is running your car and your tractor.
0: No, it passes through into everything in our
2: economy. And impacting your economy.
0: And I'm not sure, even for the people who I think there is a crowd, you could hear them in the background in Dallas sometimes, that they do eat this stuff up. There's some, they're out there.
2: No, there's a base.
0: And I'm not sure, they're definitely not able to pay their bills with it.
3: Yeah.
0: And that is a good point, Maya. Maya and Molly, stay with me. When we come back, I want to ask you about disturbing new reporting on a rise in preventable deaths linked to the abortion ban. We're back in just 90 seconds.

I want to talk about the people who become unnecessary casualties when our culture war and healthcare realities collide. Since the Dobbs decision, 20 states have banned or restricted abortion earlier in pregnancy than the standard that was previously set by Roe v. Wade. And in some of the states where abortion is criminalized, patients who are experiencing dangerous medical complications say they've been denied medically necessary abortion care because medical providers fear criminal, financial, and professional penalties. ProPublica has new reporting suggesting this dynamic could be leading more women dying from ectopic pregnancies. Analyzing CDC data, ProPublica found almost 200 women with the condition died from 2020 to 2025. That's compared with about 100 in the previous 6 years. And the uptick was more severe in states with abortion bans. Such deaths typically occur in the first trimester.

0: Maya Wiley and Molly Jongfast are still here with me. Molly, I don't know how often this reporting actually makes its way sort of like into the fabric, into the bloodstream. But certainly I know, just because all of us as women, we talk to our friends. I know people who've had ectopic pregnancies and have had to go get care. I want to know if you think this will motivate people. If women are still moving to the polls, making decisions around issues, around information like this?
1: Well, what we know about overturning Roe v. Wade is what it has done has made it more dangerous to be pregnant in America. Period, paragraph. And that means when you're pregnant, people don't want to treat you. They're scared of treating you. And we see this again and again. Women, you know, have bleeding and doctors don't want to do sonograms. I mean, the one thing we saw in 2024 were these horror stories. These women told that they couldn't get treated, that they had to bleed out in the parking lot until they didn't hear a heartbeat. I mean, that this was the nightmare scenario in 1973. Why Roe was decided so broadly was because they had stories of these women dying. And the idea here was not to criminalize health care. And what we've seen is exactly the opposite. They have criminalized health care, and we have less gynecologists in red states. We have less health care. We have less safety for women who are pregnant. And the people who end up really suffering are women who are just trying to have babies, right? I mean, that's the irony here. It's like they did this because they thought that, you know, there were these women trying to have abortions. But the truth was they're just trying to have children.
0: Maya, I want to read some of this ProPublica reporting to you. This is about one woman who visited three facilities in Arkansas before crossing into Kansas because she needed treatment for an ectopic pregnancy. It says one doctor told her that intervening in her pregnancy could land him jail time, 10 years in the pokey. That's a quote, according to the suit. I felt like my life was a risk he couldn't afford, she said in the lawsuit filing. I want your reaction to that.
2: She's right. And it's by design. That is the intention of criminalizing medical care. And abortion is health care. It is that simple, and that's what the ProPublica numbers are telling us. And this is why we can't make health care anything other than based in science. And it's something that is not a decision that comes between a medical professional and the patient. The real question here, though, is why are women and girls at the center of tyranny? And particularly women of color, because to Molly's point, you know, the question is whether you can travel to a place where you can get an abortion. And in the case of ectopic,
0: to have a plan B.
2: Or to have a plan B. And if it's an ectopic pregnancy, to your point and to the point of this reporting, you don't have time.
0: Right.
2: I have a family member who survived thanks to the fact that she could go get have her ectopic pregnancy dealt with. And, you know, we forget black women are dying to have children. Dying to have children. And this is predates anything we're talking about right now. We saw the increase in maternal deaths for black women escalating before the Trump administration, before this decision on overruling Roe v. Wade. We already had a medical crisis that was growing for women who want to be parents. And so I say that because it should be, it's every woman, it's every girl, but we also forget that these are about families and they impact families because men should understand they're victims of this too. We're also seeing the same thing where we're telling parents they can't guide the health care of their children because their children are identifying as transgender. I mean, so the whole idea of government coming into the space that should exist only in confidential communication between a healthcare provider and their patient is one that should concern all of us.
0: I do wish that both, like in our politics and our culture, that you would hear men speaking out about these things. But often you end up hearing about them in the reporting and in the stories told, almost as if these things are actually a zero-sum game for some of them. The Washington Sun had new reporting that the Health Department's Office to Improve the Health of Minorities abruptly terminated more than half its existing grants, including ones intended for cancer screenings and postpartum home visits, saying they didn't focus on the Trump administration's new priorities of addressing infertility and encouraging exercise. And we know that they are very concerned about low sperm count, low testosterone levels, and erectile dysfunction. That's where their focus is now.
1: I mean, the whole idea here is that they want people to have babies, but they don't.

0: want everyone to have babies. And I think that we are in a moment that is so profoundly not how any of this is supposed to work. And I want to point out that ectopic pregnancies never result in babies. They never do, right? You die, the baby can't grow, babies don't happen in... So, like, the idea that...
1: It bears repeating because there are people who still do not know what an ectopic pregnancy
0: is. Right.
1: It's why I actually explained it.
0: In the fallopian tubes, it cannot happen. Everybody dies, right? So it is, in fact, a zero-sum game. You know, you either die or you don't. And so the idea that doctors don't feel comfortable treating something that will never be a pregnancy is how far afield we've gotten. And I think that's what's so scary here, is that we're so far from science. We're so far from how any of this is supposed to work. We have an administration that's laser focused on eating meat and sauerkraut, that is not, you know, that our head of HHS is a complicated fellow who has does not know much about medicine. And I think that is reflected in this administration writ large. And so it's a really scary moment to be an American woman, and people of color are suffering at rates 10 times higher.
1: Molly Jong-Fast and Maya Wiley, it is always so good to be at the table with the two of you. Thank you.
2: So good to be on your new show.
0: Yes.
1: I cannot wait for you both to be back very soon. Next, Democrats are returning from August recess with major new concerns about President Trump and how far he may go to try to sway the midterms. I'll ask Congresswoman Becca Ballant, who sits on the Judiciary Committee, what they have planned after this break.

0: Tomorrow, Congress returns from a month-long recess. And with less than 2 months until Election Day, President Trump seems almost desperate in his efforts to keep his party in control of Congress. Trump this week essentially placed a carrot on a stick in front of voters, promising to send Americans $5,000 checks if and only if Republicans win in November. The president even urged his supporters to, quote, cheat like hell at the ballot box at this week's GOP midterm convention. And there's the fact that Trump has no legal authority to send these payments. But there's also the pattern here. This is not the first time that he's offered to send Americans money like the Doge and tariff dividends. And here we are, still waiting. Now, with Democrats favored to regain the majority in November, at least in the House, it's clear the president is getting worried, and he may well have good reason. Congressional Democrats are preparing sweeping investigations into him and his family. Joining me now, Vermont Congresswoman Becca Ballant. She serves on the Judiciary and Budget Committees. Congresswoman, it is good to see you. So much to talk about. Where to begin? Because you guys have been out on recess, and this has been a chaotic summer, to put it mildly, I think. And now, as you guys are, everyone's heading back to D.C., the president has put this sort of $5,000 offer out there. And on the Sunday shows, we got to listen to Leader Mike Johnson try to figure out how to explain what he's called this creative idea from the president. So what is everyone actually going to get working on in the next couple days?
1: Oh, that's a very good question. And I want to just remind everybody that this so-called leader within the House, the Speaker of the House, has sent us home for over a quarter of our working days since I've been in Congress. And so this is not a serious man with serious proposals. And I have taken to calling this the shiny object presidency. They have nothing to deliver for the American people. And so they all have to get trotted out, propping up yet another scheme of this president that is yet another lie about essentially paying off voters to vote for him. He won't make the case to the American people about how their lives are better because he can't. Between the war in Iran, between the fact that people have lost health care, prices are soaring, this stupid trade war with Canada, there isn't a good story to tell. So this is a way, once again, to try to distract his base. And of course, if he had this money, he could do the refund checks right now. It's never going to fly in Congress. It is just yet another empty promise. And I hope that Americans will understand that the only way to bring about accountability to this administration is to have a change in governance in Congress. That's the only way.
0: Well, Congresswoman, to be fair, there are some people who have managed to get cash from President Trump. He gave $45,000 each to three White House aides as a holiday gift last year, including his executive assistant. Some people have called her the, quote, human printer, Natalie Harp. He didn't specify where the money actually came from. Trump can certainly afford it. He took in $2.2 billion last year. I want to know where that may fit in with all the things that you guys have to worry about and the investigations I know are on the horizon. What questions do you have about all of that?
1: I'm so glad you're asking about this because I see this as yet another example of hush money that this president is paying. Why is he paying? And I believe out of his personal income, tens of thousands of dollars to aides. This is not a normal practice from presidents, and it keeps it outside of the bounds of what we can look into. It is not technically against the law, and these are changes that we need to make, but it's certainly improper. And this is a man who continues throughout his career. What he does is he pays hush money to people who know information, who cover for him. And this is going to be the challenge for us, is saving all of the receipts and looking to see where the law needs to be changed so this doesn't happen again.
0: I have to ask you, too, just coming out of this week, a lot of concern around AI regulation. And over the years, there hasn't been a whole lot of faith in Congress to properly regulate AI, not only because there have been members of Congress who have sort of admitted to the public that they don't know a ton about these large language models, haven't paid as much attention to it as I think some Americans would hope that they would, but also because we know that they have these massive lobbying efforts trying to undermine the opportunity, the chance at any kind of regulation. And then we have these tech titans coming forward suddenly, including even Elon Musk agreeing with the CEO of Anthropic and also OpenAI. What do you read there? And do you believe change is actually on the horizon? Or are you suspicious of the fact that the people leading the industries who've also led the efforts to stop regulation before are now seemingly all getting on the same page?
1: Oh, I'm highly suspicious of this. And it all happened all at the same time, as if they're not talking behind the scenes. What they don't want is government regulation. What they don't want is guardrails that we at the federal government are putting in place. So what they're saying, and Speaker Johnson spoke to this on one of the shows this week, oh, let them police themselves. Well, they haven't done that. They can't be trusted to do that. And what Americans know, whether it's data centers or whether it's our privacy or, you know, the safety of humankind, they do not want tech titans to be deciding how super AI is going to be rolled out, super intelligence. They don't. They want us to be involved in this. And it is, I think, a well-timed PR ploy. That's what I think this is about.
0: Just a PR ploy. There's another interesting development that I think hasn't gotten enough attention. There was a notice Friday night. We learned that the Justice Department is now appealing the decision that killed Trump's anti-weaponization fund. This is after, of course, Todd Blanche assured the public. He also assured certain lawmakers who had many conversations with him about it that that fund would be dead. So what's that about?
1: Yeah, this is about Todd Blanche not serving the American people. This is about Todd Blanche retaining his position as the as Trump's personal attorney. This is him being Roy Cohn again. We knew when we were looking at senators who were going to be questioning him in terms of him being confirmed, that he was dodging the question, that he would not put it in writing. Well, if somebody won't put something in writing, they are tipping their hand. And so we knew that this was going to happen. We've talked about it on the Judiciary Committee, and you can bet we're not going to let this go.
0: Congresswoman Becca Ballant, good to see you. Thank you.
1: Congratulations on your new show. Happy to be here.
0: Thank you so much. Up next, you get a check and you get a check and everybody gets a check, I guess. One of the other monetary promises the president is making, this time to try and offset surging healthcare costs.

0: The day after Donald Trump delivered his promise to pay Americans $5,000 if Republicans retain control of the House and Senate after the midterms, he announced another payout promise, $500 rebate checks to an estimated 1 million Affordable Care Act enrollees across 30 states. The White House says the ACA enrollees were overcharged under the Biden administration for exchange fees. Questions still remain about all of this, though, and it's unclear whether the $500 represent what each enrollee may have overpaid. And we don't know where the money would actually come from, and we don't know if it needs congressional approval. But this just might be a more realistic promise than the mysterious $5,000 one, and the rollout is set for early October. Joining me now is Brian Poindexter, Democratic nominee for U.S. Congress. He's hoping to flip Ohio's 7th district blue. It's good to see you, Brian. It's unclear, as I just spelled out there, if Congress would have to approve disbursement. But is this something that you would get behind if elected?
1: Well, Antonio, thanks for having me on today. And yeah, anything that's going to bring relief to the working families in my district, I will support. You know, people are really hurting in my district. You know, costs are up across the board. My opponent, Max Miller, has voted to increase those costs at every step of the way. And yeah, I'm going to fight hard for the working families. And if I could bring relief to them in any way, whether it's a $500 stipend, but or $5,000 check, or you know, increasing their wages, I'm going to do just that.
0: Can I ask you, though, just given the pressure that people in your state are under, if $500 can stretch that far? I ask because, you know, you're a former truck driver, so I do not need to tell you how high diesel prices are right now. I imagine $6.20. It was $3.70 a year ago. So, I mean, when you think about that and what that means, it's like eating out of people's paychecks on a day to day basis. I wonder how much $500 can really motivate and help people right now.
1: Yeah, $500 isn't much, and it isn't going to last very long. But people need real relief, and you know, diesel's at all time highs, gasoline's all time highs, is because you know people like my opponent have voted numerous times, five times in my opponent's case, to support this war in Iran that's driven up costs across the board. I mean, everything that we buy is on a truck at one point or another, and it's going to make that cost go up. You know, I see farmers in the southern part of my district who are having more costs inflated because, you know, farm diesel is even higher than regular truck diesel. And, you know, I want to get into Congress to fight to end the war, which would then end, you know, the rising costs and give relief to people in our district.
0: One major piece of rising costs is health care, of course, which is why the president has put this out on the table, I think. So tell me, when it comes to rising health care costs, there's not just the prices that have already gone up in recent years. People in across the country and in Ohio, they're staring down another coming cliff. Tell me what you're worried about there.
1: Well, yeah, this year is the second year in a row that the price for health insurance in Ohio has gone up by double digits. And, you know, on this campaign trail, I've come across two types of people, either people who are buried in medical debt or people who avoid going to the doctor altogether. And that's no way to live. And my opponent has supported taking $1 trillion out of the healthcare system with the support for the one big, beautiful bill. And, you know, and he can afford that rising cost. You know, I call it the max tax. It's a tax on working families who can't afford the basic necessities. Max Miller can afford that increase. The average person in my district cannot.
0: So I want to talk to you about Max Miller, the congressman, your opponent. There are, of course, the allegations of domestic abuse that he denies. And it's made your race very competitive. He's getting, though, despite allegations that include not just allegations of abuse against his ex-wife, but also their young child, their toddler. I think There's the piece, the sort of human piece, but there's also the political story here, which is that in spite of the story that's out there, the allegations, you have the Republican Congressional Committee still committing money, investing in him to the tune of $450,000. And I guess I want your take on what that says, not just about this race and your opponent, but what kind of message that sends fundamentally to the people of Ohio, that they're going to commit money to this person in spite of all of that?
1: Well, it shows that their partisan politics are alive and well. You know, it's more about retaining power with a person who has the same letter next to their name as they have. And, you know, they're going to find out the hard way that people have drawn a line in the sand. And, you know, there's a certain level of morality that we expect from our leaders. And, you know, we're seeing that in our race that, you know, the momentum we built, you know, one, because of my opponent's allegations, very serious allegations. But two, like I'm running on a message that's a uniting message of fighting for working families. You know, when the costs go up, like healthcare and diesel, they go up for everybody. And even Republican people in my district are tired of this economy. They're tired of nobody fighting for them in Washington. And they know that Max Miller hasn't shown up and fought for them. He doesn't have a single piece of legislation he can point to say, I did this for you. And that's why they're going to get rid of Max Miller. And that's why we built so much momentum. But, you know, having said that, you know, he just dumped $1 million of his own money in this race. And we got to get creative. You know, we just dropped a new ad today, a fun ad about the opening of football season. You know, thanks for taking me away from the Browns game that isn't going well right now.
0: I see your jersey. I see you representing.
1: Yeah, but, you know, he's trying to buy his way out of his troubles. He has $1 million laying around. Nobody else in my district has that. And that's why we got to get creative. And if you want to check the ad out, you can go to poindexterforcongress.com and you can see the ad. And it's and it just shows a little bit more about who I am.
0: Brian Poindexter, great to speak with you. Thank you for your time. And go enjoy the game.
1: Thank you, Antonia. Thank you.
0: A note that we did reach out to Congressman Max Miller for an interview, but we have not heard back. Still ahead, suspicion rooted in history, a new update on a concerning pattern of violence that I know matters to many of you.

want to share an important update on a story that I know matters to many of you who've reached out to me personally, concerned about hangings and alleged suicides happening across the South. Police in Mississippi say the death of a black woman found hanging from a tree is now being investigated as a homicide. Tayshia Fortune's body was found in the backyard of an abandoned home in Jackson on August 3rd. Almost immediately, her mother, Christy Spivey, said there was no way her daughter hanged herself. Police now say they arrested a 51-year-old black man on a homicide charge. They say he had an association with Fortune, but did not elaborate. The police chief also says the case is not concluded and more arrests could follow. News outlets report as many as 10 other separate but suspicious African-American deaths by hanging in the last year around the country. Authorities declared them suicides, apparent suicides, or cases without evidence of foul play. MS Now has confirmed at least 4 of these in the last year, and suspicion lingers. A recent report examining modern-day lynching says suspicion is fueled by investigators prematurely labeling deaths as suicide or accidents, not conducting psychological autopsies, compromising crime scenes, and conducting shoddy investigations. 5 days ago, 60 members of Congress, led by Congresswoman Ayanna Pressley, wrote Attorney General Todd Blanche demanding investigations to comply with the 2022 Emmett Till Anti-Lynching Act. I promise you, more on this to come. And coming up in our next hour, politics and AI and AI in politics. New warnings from the inside are putting new pressure on Congress. We're going to break all of it down with the assignment desk next.

0: Good afternoon from MS Now headquarters here in New York City. I'm Antonia Hilton, and this is The Assignment. So this wave of new warnings around the speed of AI development just might push Congress into action. Industry titans like Anthropic's Dario Amodei and OpenAI's Sam Altman this weekend joining with developers to call for a slowdown on advancement as well as more oversight. It comes after former Anthropic researcher Jacob Coxon accused major companies of acting irresponsibly. Coxon also claims some developers believe a nightmare scenario of rogue AI harming humanity could come in just a few years. President Trump and congressional leaders today chimed in on all of it.
1: Most sophisticated country in the world. And frankly, I want to keep it that way because whoever wins, AI wins. And we can put guardrails.
2: We actually need to act urgently. And unfortunately, House Republicans have effectively canceled the last 2 weeks of the legislative session scheduled for this month.
3: I think the leaders and the providers of all these platforms, they need to come together in a meeting with us and sit down and figure out what the right balance is. We cannot put a moratorium on this because China will overlap us.
0: And joining me now at the table for today's edition of The Assignment Desk, we have Brandi Zadrozny, MS Now senior reporter, Ayman Mohideen, MS Now analyst, journalist, and anchor, and Ested Herndon, editorial director at Vox and host of the America Actually podcast. Brandi, I'm going to start with you. Is there a snowball's chance in hell that Congress is able to do anything about this?
4: Oh, no. No, absolutely not. But, like, let me just stop that question for a second, because there are people who could do something about this. There are people that could put a pause on AI right now. If it really is like going to bring about the end of the world, then maybe the people who are leading these companies that are calling for this pause could do that. They could say, this is killing people. This has the potential to kill the world. We're going to stop. And instead, it's this something must be done. Oh, won't someone help us? Like, do it. Do something. Mm-hmm.
0: Ested, I'm curious how you read the current momentum, and I really want your take because you did like a legendary interview not that long ago with a certain lawmaker who admitted to you that they had only basically just found out what ChatGPT is.
5: Yeah.
0: And that to me sort of says it all in terms of like the scale of the problem and the preparation to meet it.
5: Yeah, I mean, there is a consensus both from the top level, as you pointed out now, with the CEO of OpenAI, the CEO of Anthropic now calling for this, and the grassroots. When we're on the campaign trail, we often hear folks say, I mean, Gallup would tell you 70% of Americans oppose data centers. There has been a kind of mass call from the ground. What's missing is the action in the middle, and that's because Washington has frankly shirked its role on here. Donald Trump is uninterested in doing kind of proactive legislation. You heard Speaker Johnson basically defer that responsibility. And I think that's really what Americans are reacting to. What you're talking about is an interview I did with Congressman Jim Clyburn, where I asked him, have you used a ChatGPT Claude? And he told me he had just learned what ChatGPT was a week before the interview this summer. And so I think that just speaks to the distance between our policymakers and the scope of policy that we need on this
0: front.
5: And
0: you don't think he was alone in that?
5: Oh, he wasn't alone in that. He was kind of proud of it, too. I mean, he offered that information up. And when I asked, how does that mean that you can legislate in our kind of changing work economy, he said, well, I have a great staff. I mean, I think that is what is driving this anxiety, this uncomfort from people, because they understand society's changing, they understand the economy's changing, and they understand Washington isn't there to protect them.
0: Ayman, did you find any of the developments of the last few days to be sort of odd, just the timing off? I ask because this researcher comes out, Jacob Coxon, and I talked about this with Alex Boris yesterday. He felt that he had no other motivation than genuine fear to really come forward and do this. But it is strange to me that you now have all these CEOs getting on the same page when we know that they pay a whole lot of money to lobbyists to go not just to D.C., mm-hmm. but actually to state houses all around the country to undermine any of this being a possibility. And I just can't really believe that they woke up one day this week and really saw things so differently.
6: I think that the CEOs of these AI companies have boxed themselves in for a few reasons. And one of the most important reasons is we have put billions of dollars, if not close to $1 trillion, in investments in these AI companies. The investors who have backed these companies for years, waiting for there to be a financial return, have not yet seen that. And part of the problem is that the CEOs have been promising us, hey, this is going to revolutionize our economy. We hear the president talking about it in this language of, we got to win. We don't know what we're winning, but we got to win something, because if we don't win, China's going to win. We don't know what it is that we are trying to win.
0: Ted Cruz made a comment the other day about, like, preferring us to have, like, the killer robots than China having the killer robots. I was like, what if no killer robots?
6: It would be good if we didn't have, nobody had killer robots. But in some ways, I think the problem is right now we have poured billions of dollars into this, thinking it is going to revolutionize, modernize, and kind of bring us this unbound, you know, limitless wealth. And now these CEOs are realizing, like, hey, wait a minute, this could actually be problematic. It may not deliver the results that we wanted to, and it may actually harm us in a way that we weren't anticipating. And so now everybody's kind of like, well, it's kind of like that Spider-Man meme where everyone is like pointing, like, you know, the Congress is pointing to tech CEOs, you do it. Tech CEOs are pointing to, like, Congress, like, help us regulate this. Investors are like, well, what about our money that we poured billions of dollars in it? Trump is like, well, we can't regulate this because we don't want to lose the investment and we don't want China to win. And so it's a hot mess. And there's no clear road ahead for all the reasons that we just heard. But I think that the scariest part in all of this is how much money we have invested in this and how little return we have gotten so far for the damage that everyone is anticipating.
0: Not to mention now our 401ks are, like,
6: literally
0: implicated in all of it. Brandy.
4: In terms of, like, strategy, when you think about the CEO, it's almost like I promise this homework that I've done is so good, just wait till you see it. It's going to solve all of the school's problems. And then when they ask me for my homework, I say it was too dangerous to show. I must keep it secret and quiet for now. We must regulate this homework. It's we have been asking, well, what does it do? Show us under the hood. How do you make money, actually? And none of this has been shown. It's all a huge secret. And now suddenly it's too dangerous, which is all really good for business.
0: But it's certainly making its way into the political system, which you have a lot of reporting around.
4: Yeah, because it's crap. And it makes crap really easily. So that's something that AI does really, really well. If you need some crap, then you can feed this machine whatever your favorite tool is, whatever you have, and it'll spit out crap for you. Now, what I have seen it a lot already in politics, they call it slopaganda, right? And so we've seen it on Donald Trump's Facebook feed or his Truth Social feed, excuse me. And we've seen it a lot. I've seen it with now local races. Mm-hmm. I looked at this local race in Sarasota Board Commissioner's race, and out of nowhere, this mystery company called Local Government Accountability Inc. started showing up and running these ads on Facebook. And so we looked into who is Local Government Accountability Inc. And it's a mystery company sat up like that in a couple of days in Wyoming. So it's dark money meets AI slopaganda. And it's really, I've been told, this, like, new frontier of how quickly someone can set up a fake and pass it off as, you know, this real authoritative thing.
6: And foreign governments are getting in on that action as well.
4: Yeah.
6: And some of the foreign governments have been setting up think tanks to put out, like, research policy papers to kind of advocate on their behalf, and then churning out, like, hundreds of research papers that make people think, like, oh, wow, this is very well thought out, very well researched, very well documented. In reality, it's just a different type of AI slop that is manipulating the public policy conversations that we should be having.
0: A lot of the slop is also just, like, really offensive and racist. And some of this goes back to, like, you know, during the mayoral race here in New York, you know, Cuomo was using AI for some interesting political arguments. Ken Paxton put out an AI-generated attack ad against Tallarico.
7: Yeah.
0: Said, when you see this stuff, do you get the sense that real human beings are moved by it?
7: Yeah, I mean, it was easy to kind of marginalize this stuff a couple years ago, say that, you know, the internet isn't real life, or that, you know, that social media and kind of our voter behavior was distinct. And you're seeing those things blend increasingly. Mm. Like, even when I am out talking to folks, we frequently hear from people who are making voting choices based on what they ask AI. And you know, it's a social component to a trusted friend that a lot of people are ceding their own power to. I think the change in the information ecosystem that Brandy's laying out is really important here. Like, with our new attention economy, so much of that is contrived. So much of that is inorganic. I mean, see, even the things that go viral here or there, do we know how many of those are bots? Do we know how much of that is actual engagement? There was an intentional push, I would say, from the Elon buying of X, and I think the internet broadly, to really change the guardrails that we saw over the last 5 years. And it's worked. And it's frankly, I think, reshaped how people are consuming information. information and made a higher burden for accurate information to break through. And so, like, I remember, like, even, you know, back in Trump's first term when his election denial was so big, it was so easy to understand who had gotten sucked up in that kind of election denial, Dominion voting machine stuff. You hear that everywhere now. Like, and I just think conspiracy itself has had a moment in our misinformation ecosystem.
8: And I think another part of that really quickly is dark money. I think that's the part, because Citizens United has allowed us to put dark money into our political system. And now you're seeing that accelerated with AI. The idea of using image manipulation or what have you, that's always been around. I mean, we remember like making Obama darker or Mamdani's beard bigger. I mean, that is just, it's par for the course, sadly, in American politics. AI now is taking it to a whole new level, and coupled with dark money that is unchecked, it is a recipe for disaster in our politics, because we have such a media illiterate society that the people are being duped by misinformation, disinformation so much.
0: Yeah, and a vacuum in leadership that's prepared and
8: contributing
0: resource.
8: To it.
0: Contributing. There you go. And they're back in session. Everyone sticks around, because next we're going to go to Georgia, where there's a joint campaign rally happening. And I want to hear how all of you see this crucial battleground state shaking out. We're going to be back in just 90 seconds.

0: Democrats are hoping to capture deep red states this midterm, but they'll also need to defend their newly acquired Senate seat in Georgia if they have any hope of flipping the chamber. Right now in Athens, Senator John Ossoff is campaigning with former Atlanta Mayor Keisha Lance Bottoms. Ossoff is hoping to secure a second term as the Democratic senator, while Lance Bottoms is trying to become the next governor. Two Democrats trying to drive turnout a month before early voting starts. And MS Now reporter Namdi Igwanu is there on the ground at their joint rally in Athens. Namdi, what's it looking like?
1: Well, things are just getting underway here, and I can tell you it is a packed venue, about a couple hundred people here, eagerly awaiting to hear from Senator John Ossoff and Keisha Lance Bottoms as they really sharpen their message the final weeks here until the midterm election. Now, for Ossoff, we're expecting him to do so by leaning into the bipartisan support that he's received. He's been endorsed by about three local mayors here in Georgia, former Republican Senator Jeff Flake of Arizona, and we expect him to tout that support as he comes to Mike Collins' territory. We are in Athens at the University of Georgia. This is in his district, and it's very much so Ossoff bringing the fight directly to Mike Collins' footsteps. Interestingly enough, based on the conversations we had with residents, it's clear why he's doing that. We spoke to one true swing voter who voted for Obama, then voted for President Trump, who told us that even though he is iffy about some of Senator Ossoff's policies, ultimately he thinks he's going to win this race. Take a listen to why he said he thinks Ossoff's going to win.
2: He follows Trump home for a gender.
3: I think he's probably going to win the race, honestly, in my opinion.
1: Why do you think that?
3: I think he's very skilled, he's educated, he's got a lot of support, and I think he probably will win. I really do, I believe that.
1: Why don't you think Mike Collins will win?
3: I don't know a lot about Mike. He just seems like he has a lot of baggage.
2: Off the backs of the poor people.
1: And ultimately, Antonia, that's what it is right there. This idea, this view that Mike Collins has too much baggage is why we're expecting Senator Ossoff to continue to lean into the many controversies that Mike Collins has faced throughout this campaign and also continue to establish a strong point of contrast between himself and President Trump, who he's continued to frame as being corrupt, self-dealing, and unethical. So expect that to be a focus of these remarks, again, 1 month out from the start of early voting here in Battleground, Georgia.
0: Namdi, always good to see you. Thank you so much for your reporting. And Brandy, Eamon, and Ased are still here at the table with me. Ased, our team at MS Now, they spoke with some Gen Z voters today at the Ossoff rally. And I want you to take a listen.
4: It's important for me to come see somebody speak in a respectful manner with intelligence who wants to help our communities and build a better country for us, especially for those of us in rural communities that don't always get a lot of resources and a lot of feedback from politicians.
0: I want your read, Ased, on where Gen Z voters are headed right now. You actually did an interesting episode on this. You spoke with an analyst who sort of argued there's sort of two camps of Gen Z.
5: Yeah, I think this is an important distinction. This is from Rachel Gianfazzo, who was on our podcast and talked about Gen Z 1 versus Gen Z 2. Basically, the idea of were you in college when COVID hit or were you kind of there before and how that has really shifted some of the cultural perceptions among that group. And I think the defining feature, at least per the data, is the political independence of the group. Like, they are not defining themselves through D or R and are really coming to, like, a shared consensus of broken system. I think that we have seen that in previous young generations, but they have actually frequently more identified with Democrats. Like, this is not a specifically leaning, it might be progressive in some causes or issues, but I think it speaks to the independence overall. When I think about Georgia, you know, I was actually thinking about, I think sometimes we tell a simple story about how Democrats were successful there in 2020. You know, the Stacey Abrams model is famous and successful, but it was coupled with real persuasion. I mean, it was about those suburbs moving. That's how Biden was able to win. And that's really what Ossoff has done super well. And so you hear folks in rural districts and suburbs really coming to him. Him and Warnock have been able to drive that turnout and do that kind of suburb persuasion at the same time. And I would just say, don't sleep on Keisha Lance Bottoms in that race, too, because the polling there has been really close. And the thought, at least electorally, is that he does that work at the top as she's juicing turnout in Atlanta. And so Democrats feel good about their chances in Georgia, driven by Donald Trump's unpopularity, surely. But it's a candidate, too, that has really created an individual connection with that state. And it's proven successful for
0: him. Eamon, what's your read of why Ossoff consistently breaks through, like, his messaging? And it's because it's not just on the ground in Georgia, where clearly he has been able to persuade voters. He's consistently consistently polled ahead of Mike Collins there, despite the fact that Collins has the support of Trump, and Georgia went for Trump most recently in the last election. Like, what is it about him and the way he gives his message that resonates?
6: I think there's a few things. John Ossoff has become a national political figure. I know people have made the comparison that he's like a version of Obama in some ways, because he's an eloquent speaker. When you see him kind of speak in these churches and these sermons, he gets in a role. He has an unbelievable flow. He's a very dynamic speaker, very charismatic. I think he speaks to a younger population in Georgia. Georgia politics are very interesting because Georgia electors have elected two Democratic senators, but have also reelected Brian Kemp, who is a Republican. And Brian Kemp is not exactly a Trump favorite, if you will. He actually denounced Trump's attempt to try to steal the election in 2020. And what's interesting about that is that Mike Collins has embraced Donald Trump. He is a full-on MAGA acolyte. He wants Trump in that state every day. And so what you have is this juxtaposition between Mike Collins and John Ossoff. John Ossoff speaking to the bigger politics of where America is, where it should be going, and Mike Collins trying to localize it with Donald Trump in a state that has already rejected Donald Trump.
7: Yeah.
6: They rejected him in 2020 with Joe Biden. Brian Kemp stood up to him, the Secretary of State at the time. Brad Raffensperger stood up to him. And so it's a misreading of where Georgia politics is. And I think that's the issue with candidate quality in that state, is that you have Raphael Warnock, Keisha Lance Bottoms, and John Ossoff speaking to the state of Georgia, Mike Collins speaking to the MAGA base that's probably not going to help him in this election.
0: Brandi, do you think that base

0: happening. We talked to them. He said, we know this is happening. We don't want to think about that right now. We love Trump. Trump is our guy. And I think that what you see in Georgia, the excitement around Ossoff, at least, is that this is a person who, like Trump, knows how to get national attention. Like, he knows how, he is a fighter.
1: And Collins does not have that personal juice.
0: Well, no. I mean, if you're just resting on Trump to do your work for you, it's just not the same. Also, you know, obviously Collins has a lot of baggage there. But Ossoff does feel like a fighter. He is energetic. He does have some of that, like, Obama magic sauce in him that when you see him, people outside of Georgia are getting excited.
2: And we can't forget that he knows how to troll. He was the one that introduced the Natalie Harp conversation into the political discussion. Yeah. And that is something that, as we all know, created a national discussion for a couple of days.
3: An ability to energize the Democratic base. But I think your point about the wounds in the Georgia Republican Party is really true. Like, this is a state that is used to shedding Donald Trump because he came, who was a very popular governor, ran a primary challenger against him. And Georgia Republicans, you know, whether it be Marjorie Taylor Greene on one side or Brian Kemp on another, have fought with Donald Trump several times. And so that's something that a unified Democratic Party can exploit. But I do think there are shades of Trump support, right? Like, he doesn't win all seven swing states with just a super fans. And so, you know, the numbers will tell you that self-identified strong Trump supporters are down 11% in terms of their support for him. The most conservative people, who he always is kind of 80 plus with, that's down 10, 15 points. When I was in Pennsylvania, we had a gas station in that congressional district there. We certainly heard a couple people like you said, I'm willing to pay for higher gas prices for however long. But we heard a lot of people who also voted for Donald Trump who feels like they have broken the core promise of the second term. And so that that doesn't necessarily mean they're voting for Democrats. Mm-hmm. But that type of even small downturn in terms of enthusiasm can have a particular effect in the midterms when Republicans have drawn these districts just for their kind of own base. They are their only kind of route to beat back what is an independent backlash and the general backlash against Trump is juicing Republican support. And he's not even really serving them in the same ways. And if you look at the signs, they're willing to show you.
1: Yeah, I mean, I did a piece of reporting on Texas and on the border just yesterday that aired. And one of the things that I found so interesting is that a lot of the Republicans were not maybe quite ready to say, like, I am disgusted with Trump because he's done all these things that have personally hurt me, including proposing putting a wall through my property or through my community. But they are ready to take that anger out on Ken Paxton.
3: Yeah.
1: Or, you know what I mean? And so there are those shades and those stages to it. All right. All of you are sticking with me after the break. Do Republicans want to be seen as the ones to beat or the underdogs going into the midterms? And how much of an impact will the president's $5,000 offer make? We should mention the president just made yet another promise, this time to the people of Ireland.
4: Everybody's been bugging me to say, would you do me a favor? It's so unfair what's going on. Could you possibly take the tariffs off of Irish whiskey? And I said, on behalf of the United States of America, I am going to take the tariffs off.

0: President Trump is doubling down on what Mike Johnson calls his creative idea to alleviate pain with $5,000 checks for every American. That is, if Republicans retain control of both chambers.
1: If the Republicans win, as I said, it's $5,000 to all adults in the country, and we can easily handle that because we're taking in so much money. We've never done better.
0: Brandi Amin and Ased are still here with me. There's all this talk, of course, and I actually talked about this with Joel Payne earlier in the show about like the technicality of how this would get done and people kind of like rushing to ask people like Mike Johnson about this and what's going to happen. Putting that aside for a minute, what does this offer fundamentally tell us about who Trump is?
2: I mean, nothing more than we already know. The man's a transactional person. Like, he sees power through that lens. He sees democracy through that lens. And so what I think this does shows is a consistent effort for Donald Trump to win these midterms through means other than simply convincing people he's doing a good job. That was first through redistricting. That's also through the possibility of sending out these checks. But the reason he is in the political predicament he's in is because he doesn't have credibility on this front. I mean, he's promised dividend checks after Doge. He promised dividend checks from the tariffs also. And so I think what we see in terms of his approval rating is a collapse among people's ability to trust his economic handling as the chief driver of that. And so I frankly think people see this as a Donald Trump ploy because he has a record of ploys. And so, you know, even the talk about the legality of it, he just wants this in the news, you know? And so sometimes I think that's the difficulty about dealing with a president who doesn't take the weight of his word seriously, because this is someone who he just be saying stuff. And I think this is another instance.
0: When we played that sound before the commercial break of him basically like to the crowd at that golf tournament or whatever was going on there in Ireland today, I'm going to take away the 15% tariff on, it's like, it just seems like he comes up with these ideas in the moment and is like, I think this might get me a round of applause.
3: I was going to say, so that was the smart intellectual answer. I was just going to say it shows that Donald Trump is a liar who's corrupt, because at the end of the day, he is saying something that is not true. He cannot give Americans $5,000, and you have to be able to call that out for what it is. It is a bold-faced lie in which he is trying to entice Americans to keep his party in power, basically by bribing them, basically by giving them money for their votes, which is corrupt. And so it speaks to who Donald Trump is in the most blunt way. He is transactional, but he cannot run on issues. He cannot convince people. He cannot persuade people. So what he tries to do is tries to co-opt them with money. And it speaks a lot about how his mind operates, because it probably reveals a lot about what he wants when he's trying to get things done and he wants people to do things for him.
0: There's sort of one other major, I guess, like story or theme that seems to be emanating from that party right now, which is just sort of like the most like bottom barrel racist stuff. Like that seems to, the offering seems to sort of be these cash things from the president. And then the next thing is like racial animus. Is that still working? Is that still working? I want to play an ad that I'm sure you have seen. This is from a PAC. This is going after Michigan Democratic Senate nominee Dr. Abdul L. Sayed. And this is from a super PAC. This was made by an organization that has ties to Ted Cruz.
4: When Abdul El Sayed talks about friends and family values, he never mentions his family. The destruction of Israel and the West isn't just a game for them, it's a mission. His sister hates everything about America. His pal Hassan Piker thinks America deserved 9/11. And his father-in-law founded a charity tied to the Muslim Brotherhood. El Sayed isn't playing games, and his family values are wrong from Michigan.
0: There is a lot going on there, Amen.
3: It's super offensive, but it's so on brand for the Republican Party. The Republican Party has fully embraced xenophobia, Islamophobia, racism. They're not running on issues. They can't convince people to talk about the issues. And so what are they deferring to? They're deferring to this, as they called it, this alliance scare between the green and the red, the green being the Islamists and the red, as Ted Cruz was saying, being the communists. And if you know anything about the political ideology of what Islamism is and communism is, the two don't even go together. So just to show you the fact that like Republicans don't even know what they are talking about when they say that there is this kind of like alliance that is taking place in the United States, and then trying to just say it's because they hate America, they hate who we are, they hate our way of life, and using the worst type of imagery and Islamophobia and xenophobia to try to drive people out to the polls. Whether that works or not, I can't tell you. America has a long history of using this kind of hate to get people to the polls, and it has worked. But I'm hoping that in this day and age, people are able to kind of, you know, again, I go back to the point that we were talking about earlier. We need a little bit of media literacy, and people need to be able to understand that what they're seeing is nothing more than just fear-mongering and, honestly, the ugliest form of American politics.
5: But I have some hope here, honestly, because when I look at the way the internet responds to stuff like this, it's like, come on. It's the same way to the $5,000. People on the internet are like, come on. Even people that claim to be Republicans. I don't think it flies as far. And it's a direct sort of hark. It feels old, right? Because it is old. It feels like the Red Scare all over again. It feels like, you know, post 9/11 Tea Party people. It's like, this is not in a moment where we're at war with Iran. And that's not what people care about. People just don't really care about this. Some people do. Yes, it's gonna hit for people that remember the Red Scare, for people that harken back to that 9/11, post 9/11 Tea Party. But for younger voters, for Gen Z voters, it's just no one's like afraid of like the Muslim takeover of their town. They're afraid of the ICE takeover of their town.
3: I will say this, though, I do think that when you look at the trend specifically around the conversation with Islam in America, you now have a anti-Sharia caucus in Congress. Mm-hmm. Now, whether, again, I totally agree with you, it may not be resonating with people, but I think one of the tactics that American politics is trending towards is not about convincing people in the middle. I think those are the people who are like, who are going to look at this and say, I don't buy this. I think the way politics is happening right now in America is, how do you juice up your base? How do you speak to how do you give your base the red meat? And I think for the Republican Party in places like Texas, where you have, they're trying to ban a Muslim neighborhood from opening schools and communities, to this anti-Sharia law caucus that is taking place in Congress, you're seeing a trend where there is a big scare and there is a rise of Islamophobia that they're trying to exploit for their own political
5: advantage. But there's still a disruption in the far, far right, right? The far right MAGA is definitely, it's been splintered. And so you do have a large portion of those people who are not lapping it up in the same way.
0: Yeah, or in some cases, calling it out. And sometimes I'm almost like, really? Mm-hmm. Like Aaron Rodgers? Tucker Carlson? Oh, okay.
2: I mean, I do think all of this is true. I mean, on one hand, I'm skeptical about the way this is motivating people, to your point. I think folks are much more focused on what Donald Trump is doing in the White House. And so I feel like that's the controlling feature of this midterms. But, you know, if I put on my MAGA hat, if I think back to my like rallies I've been

0: to, the amount of times people talk about the checks he sent in 2022 or 21, that stimulus, that's what they're betting on now. Mm-hmm. They're trying to have a check with Donald Trump's face on it to be something that folks remember. And so, you know, they're running an old playbook, yeah. and they are doing so because it was successful for them to come back. But I think it also shows the blind spot about how much the country's changed, even in these 2 years. And so, you know, Donald Trump is more comfortable running as a challenger, as a critic, as a but when he has to have his own affirmative vision, it collapses.
1: Yep. And he is the establishment. He is the swamp that he keeps trying to speak of. All right. Stay with me, because director of the FBI, Kash Patel, heads to Capitol Hill this week, and Democrats are already signaling they might not go easy on him.

0: FBI Director Kash Patel is on his way to Capitol Hill this week to face the Senate Judiciary Committee. And Democrats are planning to grill him on Tuesday over everything from the way he spent FBI resources to his personal conduct and the Epstein files. And this, of course, is not their first showdown.
1: FBI employees are only terminated if they fail to uphold their oaths of office and duty.
2: You're not answering my question.
1: I don't have to answer your question yes or no, because you're setting up a trap so you can have a media narrative, and I'm not giving it to you.
3: I'm saying that these are reports, Director Patel.
4: Unlike your baseless reports, the only person that was slinging margaritas in El Salvador on the taxpayer dollar with a convicted gangbanging rapist was you.
3: You know,
4: the only person that ran up a $7,000 bar tab in Washington, D.C. at the lobby bar was you.
0: And the assignment desk returns with me once again, Brandy Amon and Ested still here. Amon, when you have someone like the FBI director in front of you, what's the best way to use your time to actually ask him questions to the point of our last segment, actually get into the issues that matter to the American public instead of some of just the insanity?
5: I think exposing that for what it is the most important thing. You're not going to get a straight answer from Kash Patel, because Kash Patel is coming there not to perform to the American people. He's not there to be honest on behalf of defend the Department of Justice, not even there for the sake of law and order. He's there to show that Donald Trump that he made a good decision making him the FBI. He loves the theatrics of it. He loves the fighting. He loves this kind of pettiness and accusations. And that's what he goes to Capitol Hill to do. So I think for the Democrats who have serious questions, because I think there are serious allegations against Kash Patel and how he has conducted and politicized the FBI and basically turned it into a law enforcement agency on behalf of the president, I think that the Democrats should continue to do what they're doing and try to expose that with the questions. They're not going to get the answers that they want, but at least for now, they are putting him on the record under oath for those answers. And hopefully when November comes around and the Democrats can take control of these committees and have more power, they can begin to actually have more robust oversight, because the Republicans, as we've seen, are completely asleep at the wheel and letting Kash Patel spend his time alligator hunting and going to hockey games and chugging beers with the boys in the locker room. And that's the best it's going to get for us now.
0: That's not even the end of the list. Right. Brandy, are you surprised at all that he's actually made it this far in the job?
6: Oh, gosh. Well, no, because here's the thing. I have, you know, it's like we had this board of people, and who among Trump's cabinet and picks will survive? Bondi's out, right? Because at some point, if you can't do the job that the president has told you to do, go after my political enemies and make them hurt, and she can't, there's the law, you know, there's a grand jury. There's only so much you can do. So she's out. But Kash Patel can do something. You know, the president made it his mission to go after his political enemies, to go after Antifa, call them domestic terrorists. And in that persecution of leftist activists, they've been pretty successful at the FBI and the DOJ. So in that way, it's been pretty great. I mean, he's got a decent track record. He also, I mean, I remember I had to watch 50 hours of Kash Patel's podcast before he got
0: 50 hours.
6: Confirmed. It
5: Have
6: was
5: you
6: a
5: recovered?
6: Nightmare. No, okay. He plays in my sleep. It's terrifying. But what I took away from it was that no one loves or will commute or will perform the act of love. Will perform love to the president like Kash Patel. He wrote a children's book about him. He just loves the president, and he will get in front of whatever television camera and whatever, you know, Senate body and tell them that Trump is the best ever. And so for that reason, seems like a pretty good deal for Trump.
7: Now, there's a big difference between Trump 1 and Trump 2, I think. I think in Trump 1, they were still trying to have some form of deference to traditional qualifications for some of these roles, or even would want those hearings, or came to those hearings in a little more of good faith. Donald Trump has been radicalized in his time out, and he has a cabinet that reflects that. I think Kash Patel, as Amon said, is only there for one purpose, is to show Donald Trump, you did a good job in selecting me. It is a performance, and it's also like the abdication of their own independence, of their own power, right? Like, Donald Trump demands one-way loyalty, but it's not as if that loyalty ever works out for those people in the long run.
0: But is Trump not sometimes embarrassed by him? Like, from what you hear in circles in D.C., because there are constantly these headlines.
7: For sure.
0: Even People magazine has reporting right now that Patel directed a top aide in February to anonymously respond to a social media account that levied criticism at him over the Epstein. I mean, that kind of stuff. At some point, piling up on your desk, you must be like,
6: What?
7: Absolutely. Donald Trump is known to embrace you one day and get the ick the next day. So, I mean, I do think that Kash Patel is living a dangerous tightrope. But I do think that what he's doing that's most important is shielding Donald Trump, is using the FBI for Trump's purpose, which is, again, to weaponize against political enemies. I mean, that was the point of the second term. He was clear when he said, I am your retribution. He meant it. And so when we see a DOJ and an FBI that's living that out, that is priority number one. And so even if he finds them a little bit annoying, and then certainly when he finds them getting in the headlines too much, he doesn't like it. But as long as they're doing job number one to execution, I think he sticks around.
0: Mm. All right. All of you hang on, because we have a burning question when the Senate reconvenes tomorrow. Will a key senator who has been missing for months actually show up? That's next.

0: Tomorrow, the Senate will gavel back into session after the long summer recess, and one chair may be sitting empty. Mitch McConnell, the longest-serving Senate Republican leader in history, hasn't been seen in public since June, when he was hospitalized and later moved to a rehab facility after a fall. But maybe don't bet the house on his return yet. When asked earlier this week, McConnell's office wouldn't definitively say whether or not he'd be back at work. And look, everyone deserves privacy about important health issues. McConnell's already told Kentucky he won't seek re-election next year, so this isn't about political future. The question is whether one of the most powerful men in Washington can still do the job and how much longer the Senate can go without a straight answer. Brandi Zadrozny, Ayman Mohideen, and Ested Herndon are still here at the table. Brandi, like, there have been so many conspiracy theories at this point around this and a vacuum of information. At this point, is it sort of the leadership of the Senate, the campaign itself, that's to blame for some of it?
1: Yeah, I mean, the best conspiracy theories have a nugget of truth to them. And as you just said, the nugget of truth is that one of the most powerful men in Washington disappeared, gave very little information about his whereabouts, suddenly posted a picture with the, like, a hostage video with the newspaper by his side. And so that became a thing. When you just release these, like, little tidbits, you know, that's going to be a huge problem. I think that there's a real situation. And then you have the conspiracy theories. So these are not conspiracy theories, like, out of nowhere that, you know, reflect anything other than the fact that we're not getting real answers about a real problem. And it's leaving the vacuum that, again, conspiracy theories love a vacuum.
0: Ested, why does this fundamentally matter? I mean, McConnell's missed 60 Senate floor votes.
2: Yeah, I mean, do the people of Kentucky deserve representation? I mean, if that answer is yes, it matters. And so that to me feels like the thing at the core here is, you know, are folks up to doing the job? And I think part of the reason people have felt more distant from Congress over the years is that it felt like more of a club that's interested in protecting their own position than doing that work. And I think even in the party's protection of McConnell, you see that self-interest coming before their role of policymaking or before their role of representation. Like, it cannot change policy. And the question still be, do the people of Kentucky deserve a representative who can legislate or from day to day? I think that answer obviously is yes.
0: Ayman, why do people cling so desperately, I guess, to their positions of power?
3: Because of power, power corrupts, right? I think we've heard that before, that when the, and that's part of the reason. Look, 80% of Americans want term limits. I think another 83% want an age cap on who can serve in the Senate. And so I think this is a serious issue. We have seen this before. I don't want to make it about age because you have people like John Fetterman who are on the younger side, but there are questions about their competence and whether or not they can also govern and represent their state. So the health of senators is important, and I think it requires a national discussion because we cannot have a functioning democracy if the people who are supposed to represent us are not well, are not up to the job, and are either incompetent or unhealthy in doing the job.
0: And I'm going to let that be the final word. Ayman Mohideen, Brandi Zadrozny, and Ested Herndon. So good to see all of you guys on a Sunday afternoon.
3: Congratulations.
0: Thank you. Thank you, guys. And that's it for us on this edition of The Assignment. I'm Antonia Hilton. And before you go, I want to remind you at home that we want to hear from you. Please find us on social media at The Assignment with Antonia. Leave us a comment. Let us know what stories you think need to be covered. All of us here are, for better or worse, chronically online, so I promise you we're going to see your posts. We're going to be right back here Saturday and Sunday at 1 p.m. Eastern. The Best People with Nicole Wallace is next. Have a great week.

0: Hi there, everyone. When the history of this time, these times, is studied, scholars and students and journalists will spend hours seeking to understand why no one did anything, why no one in Congress or business or civic life did much more than just watch while Donald Trump burned to the ground vital national security assets and infrastructure. They'll ask why members of both political parties proceeded basically business as usual to fund the government while Trump drove combat-tested and highly skilled and qualified officers out of the military at a time when the country was at war. And if they stumble upon one thing vital to understanding what was happening during these times, we sincerely hope it is the writings and appearances of this week's guest, Julia Curley. She spent years briefing Vice President Mike Pence, the president's daily brief. That's the most important and sensitive and secret document that you might have never heard of, but it is how presidents make decisions about peace, about war, and everything in between. She even served 68 days into the second Trump administration as well. And she did that until she was singled out online and then fired. Not for not doing her job, not for doing it badly, not for not showing up, not for being late, but for being transgender. Like so many other Americans, she's now serving her country by speaking out, by telling her story. And I am so deeply honored to have her here today. So this is the best people, and this is Julia Curley. Thank you so much for being here.
1: Thank you, Nicole. It's great. I've been a fan for a long time.
0: I read your piece, and I wept, and I was in the car. I was on family vacation, and my daughter said, "What? Mommy's crying," and my husband almost crashed. "Why are you crying?" And I said, "I'm just reading the Atlantic piece again." And I have to say, I want to hear everything about your story, but I have to tell you, one of my first thoughts was it was the nicest thing I'd ever read about Mike Pence.
1: I've heard that a lot.
0: Really? I mean,
1: yes.
0: Just tell me about, first of all, I worked in a White House, and there was no one closer to the president I worked for than his briefers. I'm sure it's always the case that time is really sacred. Just talk about that time as Mike Pence's briefer.
1: Yeah, well, so, I mean, first we should say that the kind of briefer to principal relationship that I had, the service in a White House, like the dynamic between us, that used to be utterly unremarkable. This was the experience I'd had serving as a young analyst for the George W. Bush administration, for the Obama administration, and into the first Trump administration. And it is remarkable how remarkable that kind of a thing sounds now, because it used to be that principals like the former vice president who reached that level of high office had a certain dignity, and they had commanded a lot of respect from the people that worked for them. Mm-hmm, and mm-hmm. It was both ways. And it was how you inspired people to work for insane hours and miss their families and travel the world and give up so much of life's important moments. And I found working for him to be very normal in that tradition. And unfortunately, it just is an anomaly these days, which I'm sure we'll talk about.
0: I mean, one of the things I wondered about briefing Mike Pence is that, and I'm sure to some degree people felt like this about briefing Dick Cheney. I mean, Mike Pence had been in the government longer than the president he was serving. But the difference, I guess, is that Mike Pence had a reverence for the product and an understanding of it. Did that add to the import of briefing Mike Pence?
1: Yeah, well, I mean, he was a demanding customer. And so it wasn't as if you have this person who just, you know, is treating you nicely for no reason. I mean, he needed the support that the intelligence community provided. And from the very first briefing where I met him and he barks out, "Tell me something I don't know," and we were off. And you felt like you had to bring your A game every day, because he was going to take the information that you provided, walk into a meeting with the president, talk to a foreign government leader, and represent the United States. And what I wanted to report with this, which I'm sure surprised many people, given who I am and who he is, was that we had a very good relationship. And I'm just reporting it as it was, which was, mm-hmm. you know, the kind of relationship that I had experienced in briefings for previous presidents, and one that was the norm. I thought use the intelligence community the way it was designed, and that is a certain respect for the people who are collecting it, understanding the risks and the expense involved in this, you know, vast enterprise of the U.S. intelligence community. And the respect was returned with the organization working to answer his many, many, many taskings. And so it was one of mutual respect. And he would often give me assignments way above my pay grade, which led to some drama on a few occasions when he, you know, tells me to go call the CIA director about the thing that, you know, he can't tell me because it's even too secret for me. And I had to get on the phone to call the director about the thing, you know, the thing, ma'am. And it was a great experience to be treated with that level of respect. And as a result, it was no problem in putting in the, you know, what we joked as half days of midnight to noon, 6 days a week. It was a great experience.
0: Was there ever a request to not tell the president or his briefer what he'd ask you to do?
1: No, not at all. So the way it would work back during the first Trump administration is all of the briefers would fan out with a core book of products that had been put together for the president's daily brief, and then additional items that were customized for your principal. So the vice president would get additional products, the president would get different things, the Treasury secretary different things, but we all would come back to CIA headquarters and compare notes and once a day sort of level set what the entirety of the U.S. government was thinking on those occasions. And he would often ask me what's going to the president or what is the, you know, what are the latest taskings that will tee up that next policy decision. And so, no, it was transparent. There were a few times where I had to let him know about the president's tweets because I had been up all night and had seen them and he would not have seen them yet. But no, it was a pretty transparent relationship.
0: And then going the other direction, was there ever an example where he expressed embarrassment or apologized after Trump did things like say he believed Vladimir Putin more than he trusted his own intelligence officials?
1: No. He was very much the person that you would see in public in terms of respect for the president and knowing the administration he served.
0: I mean, I guess what I'm trying to understand is how different this term is from that one, because it feels like the vice president in the first term had all of the best intelligence available to the most senior leader in our country's government, right? And so whatever Trump was doing, Pence at least had the benefit of all your expertise and all the analysis. But this term feels so different. And I wonder if you can just talk about whether it was different at the beginning and if it feels different to you now from the outside.
1: Right. So I'll caveat it that I have not served in a similar PDB capacity into this administration. What I will say from the first term was while the president was known to not read the PDB quite frequently and was assumed to not take the briefing very often, you would get very rare evidence that he had processed it or had any follow-up questions. The vice president read it every day. And so everything that went to the president, he was reading, plus two or three times the amount based on his own policy interests. And there was a sense of seriousness across the West Wing. So I served him for over a year, but I had also served the Deputy National Security Advisor, briefed pretty much every member of the cabinet at that point by the end, about 2 years in total. And this was an administration of adults, of people that took their jobs very seriously, used the multi-billion-dollar intelligence community apparatus to drive answers to their questions, to make sure the United States made decisions with the best information available. You know, everyone from General Kelly to General McMaster, everyone across the senior levels of that administration, I thought, while I disagreed with them fundamentally on many policies, they were all quite serious about using the U.S. government and felt personally accountable for the results of the administration. And I think that is the biggest change, is the new administration, the second Trump administration, seems to not be concerned with the outcomes of their policies in an almost bizarre way. And so they have not used the intelligence community, to my knowledge, in the same manner that the first did. They've concerned themselves with only providing the president with information that he wants to hear, with blocking out contrary voices, with firing officers who have provided analysis that is inconvenient, and they're not treating the interagency process of running this most complicated entity in the world, really, the U.S. government, with professionals. They've installed lackeys and people with primarily a political background in key positions of power. Again, no offense, putting a daytime talk show host in charge of the Defense Department.
0: None taken. I couldn't agree more.
1: You compare that with Secretary Mattis, you know, a four-star general who'd been to war multiple times, who'd run massive organizations, who treated the office with some reverence and seriousness, knowing that people could die if they made, whether they made the right decision or not, it was going to be a serious business of defending the United States around the world. And so they took it seriously. This administration seems to be much more interested in appealing to an audience of one in the Oval and appealing to a small group of people on the internet who have very conspiratorial and extremist beliefs. And it's done tremendous harm to the institutions that are designed to support them to make good decisions.
0: What has happened to the intelligence communities? I mean, we only see what ends up facing publicly, which is, you know, the purges of so many people that it gets out to the press, the turnover atop the confirmation hearings of Jay Clayton, who couldn't say who won the 2020 election. And I just wonder what's happening that we don't see.
1: Well, the two main harms that I would focus in on are, you know, first, intelligence is only useful if it tells policymakers what they need to know, not what they wanted to hear. Mm-hmm. And the example that you cited of the confirmation hearing, where he couldn't even bring himself to say out loud who won the election because of fear, obviously, of what the president would think, is a clear sign that the institutions have been cowed and the people that are leading them lack the basic strength to tell the commander in chief what he needs to know. And that, and along with the firing of some of the most respected senior intelligence officers in my generation, sent a clear message to the workforce that the basic idea that, you know, we exist to provide unvarnished objective analysis to our leaders was no longer welcome.

0: What is your belief about how far the truth about what would happen if he proceeded down the path that he's proceeded with Iran made it? Like clearly Marco Rubio had to have availed himself of the intelligence to believe the public news reports. Nobody in his cabinet told him this was a good idea. He went ahead anyway. What is your sense of the role that intelligence played?
1: Well, I certainly do not believe this was an intelligence failure. This was a case where most of the warnings that you would want to deliver to a president were widely known and accepted by everyone in the community.
0: Everyone
1: there's no, like, you know, examination of aluminum tubes here and what are the dual use characters. It's just like none of that. This was known. And in public war games and in public testimony, everything that has happened was available to them, whether that is the fact that the Iranians would close the Strait of Hormuz as one of their first and most important moves to impose costs upon the world and the U.S. and its allies, that the killing of the supreme leader would be replaced by another supreme leader, probably of a more radicalized nature, that the Iranians would retaliate against the U.S. bases in the region and that it would be very difficult to defend against them, that the Iranians might use cyber attacks against the American homeland. All of these things had been foreseeable and foreseen and were blown right through. So that's on the intelligence content itself. But there's also the structure around that intelligence that ensures that it is delivered and that other wrong or a bad analysis does not hit the president without the caveating and the analysis of what the intelligence community believes. And if you've seen the Maggie Haberman, Jonathan Swan book where they describe this scene in the Situation Room with the president sitting across from the Israeli prime minister with Mossad on the screen directly messaging the president that the war will go well, the people will rise up, it's we'll be greeted as liberators all over again. And they persuade the president a whole scenario which I don't even believe the Israelis believe.
0: Right.
1: But they were very happy to get the United States to lead a war on their behalf to weaken the Iranian regime. And now we find ourselves in a place where there's no obvious way out, where the Iranians have no interest in letting us off the hook. This was a scenario that anybody who had followed Iran's calculus and its resilience and its government could have told you was going to happen. And I see no incentive for the Iranians to let us off the hook, especially before the coming midterms.
0: How does it end?

0: before the war started, they're likely to remain in strategic control of the Strait of Hormuz, whether it's to charge a toll or decide who gets to transit through, to hold as leverage over the rest of the region. And the U.S. has shown that despite having the best Navy in the world, despite having all of the most advanced technology, we are unable to defeat a country with no Navy that has denied us use of this strait. Mm-hmm. And that's a debacle for American power. And we already see countries in the region making other security arrangements because the one thing that we were supposed to provide them was this. And we failed. And this is a regime that's famously used these kinds of strategic hostages to extract concessions from American presidents, and they're likely to continue doing so. And we don't have access on the ground to their nuclear program. We're not going to get a better deal than we had with the JCPOA. It doesn't seem like there's any good way out. And the president is like, I think the administration is likely to settle for significant concessions in order to end the war before it does true deep harm to its to the administration's political future.
1: What is the sort of ripple effect in terms of how China views Taiwan?
0: Right. I mean, I think that the U.S. adversaries in Moscow and in Beijing cannot help but take away the lesson here that America will start a war and be unable to finish it because right. the American people do not want to bear costs, especially for a war that we started. And
1: nobody knows why. Like the case wasn't made to the American people. Why do you think they choose not to make the case to the American people?
0: Well, the president's offered several, maybe three or four different political ends for this, whether it was the nuclear program or regime change or the Strait of Hormuz. So I don't know who would be making what case. It would have to be the president. And he seems to not see it as his job to persuade any part of the country that didn't vote for him to explain what is the point of this enterprise, other than just signaling strength and satisfying his wounded pride.
1: Yeah.
0: Without a clear end, there's no way to explain to the American people why this is worth it. If we were to pursue the president's ends, whether it's regime change of the Iranian regime or trying to get to a better deal in the JCPOA, it would require an enormous dedication of force, a ground invasion of Iran, occupation of Iranian territory along the Strait of Hormuz or deeper into the Persian Gulf, that no one believes the United States has the political will to do at this point. And so it just seems like they're kicking this down the road and not bothering to explain it. As a person who served in Iraq, it is seemingly amazing that you could walk around the streets of America, of Washington, D.C., and most people don't even seem to know that we're at war, mm-hmm. that the United States is dropping bombs on a country every night, that Americans are dying. And perhaps that's how the White House wants it to be. But this is great stakes, and it's doing a tremendous amount of harm to U.S. national interests because of it.
1: What is the cost of having a country so detached from a war being waged in our name?
0: There's a basic accountability mechanism that's been broken, where the administration doesn't seem to feel itself accountable for a failed war, because they're still being able to appeal to some small number of people on the internet that it seems to be its base. I think that Americans don't understand just how much damage has been done. I mean, they get it at the pump when they, mm-hmm. $5 for gas. But around the world, whether it's U.S. prestige or leverage for us to have favorable trade deals, America is on the decline everywhere, and China and other countries that do not mean us well are taking advantage of these opportunities to fill the gap there.

0: how would you assess the detachment that we talked about before in the context of the Iran war of the American people to the things that are very clearly a threat to U.S. national security? How would you try to explain why people aren't in the streets protesting the purging of people like yourself from the intelligence agencies? I mean, like, how would you try to explain why the American people seem to be sleepwalking?
1: I don't have any special insight into the public apathy. I'm probably the wrong person to ask, having spent so much of my adult life both in a secret intelligence agency and overseas. But I imagine that a lot of it has to do with the kind of collective action problem that we all face, which is things are bad, but you know, at the end of the day, I've got to go home and feed my family and take care of the people that rely on me. And the cost of doing something always falls on the individual, whereas the benefits is enjoyed by the collective. It's really important, especially as we head into those few moments of accountability that we have in our country, the midterms coming up in November, that the general election in 28, that people really get engaged, because serious damage has been done to them and their future well-being by the conduct of this administration. And there's only so much time left to reverse course. And they need to be made aware of that. And one of the reasons why I'm trying to tell my story is that while people have been suffering and there's been a long-term decline in people's expectations for their own future in the United States, they have been sold this idea of an enemy within to distract them from their own interests, the things that they really should be focused on. And I'm at the middle of one of those campaigns. I was serving in the White House at the end of the Biden administration with the incoming Trump administration. I was watching on the sit room TVs at some ungodly hour of the night these commercials that would come on, you know, which attacked the president's Democratic opponent, saying that, you know, she is for they, them, Donald Trump is for you. And they threw $200 million at a campaign with grainy images of bearded trans people, you know, storming the women's room in order to demonize people like me. And this is a tactic that I wrote PBBs about, that in Russia or Iran or Hungary, the leaders who can't run on their economic record of prosperity, they've started a foreign war that they cannot finish. This is what they do. They distract you. They say that over there, down the corner, you can't see them, you don't know anything about this minority group, but trust me when I tell you that they're the real problem, that I can't fix your life or your kids' future, but I'm telling you, I'm protecting you from this unseen enemy within over there. And that's exactly what they've done to trans people. That's exactly what they're doing to other minorities. And people need to wake up to that fact, or once we've been purged, they will just move on to the next group, because they will always need an enemy within to distract you from the real business of improving people's lives, which they have failed so manifestly.
0: Did you ever have a moment? Those ads were playing around the clock. They proved depressingly effective. Did you ever have a moment where you're like, I'm not going to work for these people?
1: I had many of those, but constantly. But I told myself that this was just politics. That, you know, I had served in the first term. You know, I'm the trans woman that had worked for Mike Pence. It's going to be okay, right? I mean, I had believed fiercely in the idea of nonpartisan service, and while this truly debasing treatment of one group of Americans and turning people against each other, I still felt like it was my duty to stay. And if they were going to get rid of me, they were going to get rid of me. But I wasn't going to do them the favor of walking away. And when the administration came in, and on the third day of the administration, they fired all the other 160 NSC directors and just left a handful of us, including me, and they asked me to stay and said I was indispensable. I felt like, okay, that was terrible, and it was a huge self-inflicted wound, but okay, I'm here. They need me. I'm in this chair. I'm going to continue to serve as long as I could. And I did. And for a total of 69, 70, 71, 72 days, I was treated well. by this administration that had been demonizing people like me on the outside. And the story I was telling myself the whole time was that, you know, if not me, who? And I'm going to do my best because this is my country too. What I didn't really understand was this idea that they needed me, they needed the expertise that I could provide, they needed my labors, but they didn't want anyone to know I was there because someone decided that having a trans person was a political liability and it was inconsistent with the public story that they were telling people. And I didn't really see it, I regret, until it like hit me, till it was me who was being the one purged. And that was a hard reality to face, that you know, we tell ourselves in the country that you can rise as far as your talents can take you. We teach our young officers that even you, who comes from nowhere, can rise to serve a president of the United States. But at the end of the day, as I titled my piece, I was the wrong kind of American.
0: What do you do to stay in love with your country when it didn't love you back?
1: You get a lot of reminders of what an amazing country we are when you look for it. One of the things I said all those years after I briefed Vice President Pence was I would kind of cryptically tell people, you know, we're a better country. We're a more tolerant country than we sometimes appear on, yeah, on television. You know, that there's a secret, tolerant America.
0: You know, it's in the closet, but our tolerance is in the closet, but I've seen it.
1: I've seen it. I've lived it. I've lived in this parallel reality, you know, where Mike Pence had a gay trans PD briefer and nobody cared, right, for years. And yeah, hundreds of people at CIA knew my story and like nobody talked. And it was fine because we were all Americans. And so I think that country is still out there. Still meet them every day. You know, I've been overwhelmed with people since I wrote the piece in The Atlantic, are reaching out to me to say thank you for speaking the thing we all know, especially within the government, people that can't speak out for fear of being fired. I've heard from dozens of parents of trans kids that worry terribly about the country that their kids are going to grow up in, and people just who remind me that like that country's still out there. we still exist. Until we start teaching our children that, you know, America is only for some and not for others, if we change the, you know, the e pluribus unum part of, you know, on our currency, it's still there. We just have to believe in it and fight for it.

0: What I find harrowing about the things you've written are sort of the hinge points, right? You were asked to assess the Tren de Aragua intel that is the predicate for their first big swing at mass deportations and sending people deprived of due process to CECOT. Like, can you just take me inside the other, I think of them as, you know, the movie Sliding Doors, like Sliding Doors moments where it might have gone one way or another. You know, was there a constant tension? What was that like?
1: Well, that case that you raised with Tren de Aragua was one of the first big ones that showed the sort of nature of the new Trump administration and how different it was going to be. Mm-hmm. So I'm the acting senior director for intelligence programs. Someone on behalf of Stephen Miller comes to me and says that Mr. Miller would like an assessment that establishes that the Maduro government has directed this Venezuelan street gang to invade the United States. And you know, my response is, let's put that in the form of a question. It's like I get where you. I mean, it was obvious from the beginning where they were going. They were trying to establish the predicate for the Alien Enemies Act and for establishing that this drug trafficking cartel is somehow invading the United States. And so we did. We sent it to the National Intelligence Council, who dutifully came back with what we believe, which is that this is a Venezuelan street gang and it's criminal and it's motivated by the profit. You know, and not through some political objective of invading the United States. And of course, it got someone fired for it, two of our best officers, who many of us looked up to. But what that showed us was that they wanted to control the message and the messenger. They wanted to make sure that the intelligence community was a pliable tool that could support the administration's position in court. And we saw that again with the Iranian nuclear program, where the director of the DIA provided an assessment to the Congress that we had not destroyed
0: obliterated
1: the Iranian nuclear program, and ended up being fired for it because it contradicted the president. No one seemed to notice that several months later, the administration seemed to now agree with the head of the DIA, who they had fired, that we had not destroyed the Iranian nuclear program. Wow. Do you hear that? Yeah, there was lightning out.
0: Wow.
1: Yeah,
0: someone's listening to our conversation.
1: Yikes. All right. Stephen Miller is throwing lightning bolts from above. Wow, man.
0: Yeah.
1: It was like,
0: lighten up, dude. Yeah, you've got two more years to do your damage.
1: I'm glad we still have power here. All right, so the God of Thunder intervened.
0: Yes, God of Thunder. That'll live forever, too. I'm telling you, when they go study this, they're going to listen to this and they're going to say, oh, my God, this is how bad it was. Like, God weighed in on that one. Again, I only consume what's public facing, but it does feel like one of the early public facing examples of them trying to insert the intelligence community early in a policy process to mint. And judges have called out Todd Blanche by name on the Kilmer Abrego Garcia case, accusing Todd Blanche of reverse engineering criminality. This feels like an instance where the White House sought to reverse engineer intelligence.
1: Right. They wanted to demand what the intelligence product said. They wanted to determine who could deliver the message. They wanted it to support their policies, their goals in court. You know, every White House is entitled to its own political objectives. That's not what I'm objecting to. But you have institutions of our government that are supposed to be apolitical, that are supposed to be providing you with objective truth. And it might be inconvenient, but that's the apparatus we've built to help you make better decisions. So you know the consequences of decisions before you make them. A couple weeks ago now, the one comment that the White House has made on my article and the media that I've done is one of the things they said was that, you know, officials of the U.S. government are, you know, have been entrusted with great responsibility. They need to fulfill and carry forward the president's America First agenda. And when they said that, it was like they were validating the very thing I've been trying to say, which is that intelligence officers are not here to advance the political agenda of any particular president. We serve the Constitution. We serve the office. We don't serve the man. And they seem to believe that all officers of the U.S. government are personal employees of Donald Trump. And that is not the nature of our political system. The law is not there for them to use, you know, rule by law to achieve specific outcomes. And they seem to treat the Constitution and our laws as something malleable, rather than something sacred that is important to the success of the country and our values. And that first episode, whether it was Trendle Aragua or the Iran nuclear assessment, at every opportunity they've taken to use the powers of the federal government, the ability to fire people, to send a message to the rest of the workforce that the nature of our government, of, what a foreign country would say, the nature of our regime has been changed to be one that supports the president rather than the president supporting the rest of us.
0: One of the things that Republicans used to do at the very beginning of my career in politics, I started in politics and campaigns, was between elections didn't go on forever, they would go support election processes in young democracies. And I wonder, either as someone assessing the sanctity of our elections or the way Trump and the White House might use the intelligence agencies to interfere or sow distrust in our elections, how would you assess the threat ahead of the midterms?
1: Yeah, so I mean, this is all historic ancient history. But on your first, yeah, I was there too. I was briefing senators, some names that you recognize, Lindsey Graham and John McCain, as they went overseas to help young democracies and talk to them about how we, even if you're not the party in power, we all play within certain rules, and the idea of a loyal opposition, it was really important to promote democracy around the world to Republicans. And I've served more Republican administrations than Democratic administrations. Something has fundamentally changed in politicizing every aspect of our foreign policy and now our intelligence and homeland security organizations. And it's very concerning. It's something that I'm now working very much on through my employer, through Lawfare. And in the context of the upcoming election, I'm looking at two big things. One is the politicization and the selective declassification of intelligence to support the White House and the president's preferred narratives about the upcoming elections. And so the best example of this was the president's primetime speech, where his administration worked through CIA to declassify a bunch of intelligence that purportedly supported his allegation that the election in 2020 was stolen from him, or that there was a vast conspiracy involving foreign actors to do so. If you bothered to read the paper that they produced, the raw intelligence they put out, they did not say what he said they said.
0: Right.
1: And it didn't take much analysis to just looking through what they put there, that they were vastly overstating what these raw reports had said. But that did not stop the president's most virulent supporters on the internet from saying directly that CIA and FBI have now validated our belief that the election was stolen. And that was the point.

0: I want to understand why you think attacking trans people is such a go-to, and why with some segment of the population, it's just this casual cruelty. Like, you can just drop an insult in this category on like a daytime cable. I mean, why is it tolerated? Why do people not see it as you? Because I think you're absolutely right. The practice is the point, right? You demean, divide, ostracize, purge, and then you just move on. They don't say, great, we're done. Everybody is at risk. If anybody who is trans is at risk, why do people not draw the line there and defend their trans neighbors and colleagues and friends?
1: I think that we're a tiny group that people do not see us as sort of a normal part of their lives, and they are susceptible to the images of trans people, which have been pretty unfailingly negative since forever. You know, it's baked into Hollywood and to media that, you know, there's just something inherently hilarious about a man in a dress, and that's the kind of the most generous version of this. You know, growing up as a young kid, the only images of trans people available to me in the 1980s and 1990s and into the 2000s really was, I think there was serial killers on Hitchcock movies. There were people on Jerry Springer who were, you know, daytime talk shows that were just objects of derision and, you know, chanting crowds, freaks on television, kind of like a circus act is how we were portrayed. And then where I came from in Hawaii, we were sex workers in Waikiki. And so I knew I couldn't possibly be a person like that. And that kind of unrelenting negative image of people like me was in the water. Until it's still there, obviously, but it, you know, for most of the adult voting age population, it was definitely the default. I didn't meet my first trans adult in person until I was 30. Like, there was just no one that I could look at and say, yeah, okay, I can be like that. I can be a trans person, and I can be a CIA officer. I can be a professional with a family and a normal life. And there are so precious few people like that. The very few trans people that most people know are like celebrities, or they're impossibly attractive trans people, or they're, you know, or they're sad and you know, and portrayed for pity. I mean, there's no middle-aged professional trans person who's just trying to live their life and
0: just
1: go to their
0: grocery
1: PTA
0: shopping on their phone
1: shopping.
0: While like, they're on hold. Yeah,
1: this is the most radical thing that I'm doing right now.
0: It's just being.
1: Normal. You know, average and normal, you know, middle-aged white lady out in the world. You know, it's just it's the revolution that I'm bringing with my going public. And I think that's it. That's the first and foremost. It's just unfamiliarity, and then the negative images, nothing to counteract them. We go through this, right? I mean, we go through these patterns of learning about a group of people, destigmatizing the worst you've been told about them, whether it was racism or homophobia. I mean, we're old enough that when I was a kid, the word gay was just a pejorative. Mm-hmm. You know, you get stuck in traffic and you'd say that was gay, right? Mm-hmm. And people internalize that message. And so I think we're at that stage of the trans experience in public. And the more that people can see that we're just the trans agenda that we bring is basically leave us alone, like let us live in the world. Those are my demands.
0: I think there are a handful of people who have changed what we know and understand about these times. A very small handful, and you're one of them. And you layer on top of it all the reasons why you wouldn't want to be telling your whole story. And so I admire you so much, and I'm so grateful to you for all this time, for the thunder, for all of it. Thank you so much.
1: Thank you, Nicole. It was great.

0: Good evening and welcome to Politics Nation. Tonight's lead, defending democracy. Barely 51 days from midterms, with races tightening and control of Congress hanging in the balance, President Trump and his Republican allies are using every trick they can rig our electoral system ahead of November. They've gone after mail-in voting, pressing the courts for new restrictions and federal access to state voter rolls. Even with that effort, in legal limbo, they've managed to weaponize the U.S. Postal Service to reduce access, and the tactic appears to be working, with state election officials warning mail-in ballots are being delayed and rejected at an alarming rate. Meanwhile, Republican state lawmakers have done their part by redrawing voting maps in red state after red state. But they've hit a roadblock in Missouri after the U.S. Supreme Court blocked a GOP congressional map that went after a popular black Democrat who has represented Kansas City for over 50 years, which is where we begin tonight. Joining me now is Congressman Emanuel Cleaver, Democrat of Missouri. Congressman Reverend Cleaver, thanks for joining us. We start tonight with the last week's Supreme Court ruling on Missouri's congressional map, with the court blocking a Republican-drawn map that would have stretched your Kansas City district deep into pro-Trump territory in the state's interior. Now you and your Republican opponent will run on the 2022 map, the district map, that is going to head into November. Now, you've said you weren't surprised by the ruling. You've also said you never panicked and knew the map pushed by them would ultimately fail. Why were you so confident through all of this?
1: You know, I had a high school English teacher, Miss Alma Holland, and she would beat me up quite often, saying, "All you have to do is listen. You know, you have a good brain. Why don't you listen?" Reverend, the Supreme Court had already very quietly, but openly and publicly said to them, those who had filed Missouri Republican Party, that there would never be a new district line drawn, not one line drawn, until the 303,000 people who signed a petition asking for an election on redistricting, until that was settled, there would never be new districts. They missed that point. They listened to the court, read what the judge said, and then proceeded as if they didn't hear him. And so now they are claiming and crying wolf. They said that, they cried wolf and said that Missouri is so conservative that they need one more seat in the House. And then they cried wolf when they lost the case before the state Supreme Court. They cried wolf when the U.S. Supreme Court upheld the Missouri Supreme Court. And they cried wolf after that was over and filed another suit. And they're claiming that that their people are not having an opportunity to vote in the general where they voted in the primary. I think eventually they're going to realize that they are the wolf. They're eating themselves up. They're not listening, Ms. Holland.
0: Now, we've heard from Richard von Glahn, head of the voter advocacy group People Not Politicians, the group behind the lawsuit yesterday. He said while your seat seems safe for this cycle, Republicans could come after it again as soon as next year. Only next time, he expects them to also go after the seat currently held by your Democratic colleague, Congressman Wesley Bell in St. Louis. How do Missouri Democrats defend against this the next time, Congressman?
1: They are going after my colleague and friend, former prosecutor and now member of Congress, Wesley Bell. And what we've got to do right now, and continue to do it, you know, almost every day of the week, is to push for a couple of things. One, the federal government is going to have to step in. I know a lot of my Democratic colleagues are not going to want to do it. But Article 1, Section 4 of the United States Constitution gives Congress the authority for time, place, and manner of holding congressional elections. We're going to have to either establish non-partisan commissions to do that, and it will take an act of Congress, and or we will have to do some things on the state level. And because we know what they're going to do, we've got to watch every move they make and respond in the courts. The courts, I think, in some cases, really just can't go with where they are. That's too wrong, too illegal, too unethical. And so I think that's why the Supreme Court of Missouri, five of the seven justices appointed by Republican governors, two by the Democratic. And this was a unanimous decision, Rev, the unanimous decision. So we know that if we are on the right side legally, the Missouri Supreme Court, I think, is going to give a lot of credence to right and wrong. Some of these other places, they're not doing it, but in Missouri, we found out that they will.
0: Now, the redistricting battle in your state started with Trump demanding it. And by now, you've heard comments at last week's RNC midterm convention here in Texas. I'm in Houston tonight, calling on his supporters to cheat like hell and vote unregistered if need be to keep Republicans in power, and claiming it's necessary to counter wide-scale cheating from Trump's baseless accused Democrats for 4 years. As we talk about November and beyond, how do Democrats begin building a bridge to voters that have lived in his fantasy of unfounded grievance for so long?
1: They may have given us the greatest gift we could ask for. In the state of Missouri, people are registering now in record numbers. We're organizing for election days with attorneys, and particularly the black and the brown voting sites. When I say black and brown voting sites, I mean those in their predominantly minority neighborhoods. And also, because we know they're coming, we can, as has already happened here, get organizations that are ready. Look, this would be a different interview, but for the fact that an organization was created called People More Than People Over Politicians, and it had not gotten involved. They did this, and they were everyday people, got in, out in the snow in December, and collected 303,000 signatures from just about all over the state of Missouri. And on top of that, Reverend, the other good part is that there are still boxes of unopened signatures on petitions. Right now, we don't need them, and that's why they were not submitted. But the people of Missouri said no in every section of Missouri. Blacks, whites, browns, seniors, young people all said they did not like cheating. And mid-decade redistricting, make no mistake, is cheating.
0: All right. Thank you to Congressman, Reverend Congressman Emanuel Cleaver. We go now to Oregon, where state lawmakers are sounding the alarm about the mail-in voting ahead of the midterms, following a steep rise in recent primary ballots being rejected over late postmarks. Joining me now is Oregon Secretary of State Tobias Reed. Secretary of State Reed, thank you for joining us. Starting with some additional context for our viewers, the number of rejected in your state's primaries jumped from 9.5% 2 years ago to 13% this year. The post office has acknowledged the delays that are leading to the rejections. but say voters must simply mail in their ballots earlier. Now, state lawmakers just approved your request for emergency funding of $1.25 million to pay for the additional drop boxes and ballot tracking to make sure everyone's vote is counted. Tell us about how the state is working to solve this problem.
2: Well, this is a really important moment for us, so I'm glad to be with you, because for 250 years, we have been working to make sure that our principle that the leaders are chosen by people and answer to people is at the heart of our democracy. And yet it's now being tested by an out-of-control president who fears the accountability that our elections represent. So we are making sure we're doing everything we can to give everyone the equal chance to participate in this opportunity to hold government accountable. We're going to add drop boxes because in Oregon, that's one of the most secure ways to get your ballot back on time. We're getting more technology for people to see where their ballots are in the process, because that's how we add confidence and visibility. We're among the national leaders when it comes to turnout, and that is a very good thing. So we're very confident about our system. We're going to have safe, accurate, fair elections no matter what the president says, and we're looking forward to that just a few weeks from now.
0: The Postal Service has reduced operation to sites far from its processing centers, and it has delayed how postmarks are processed. The irony of these changes is that, according to the Associated Press, they appear to be disproportionately impacting rural, conservative-leaning counties in Oregon and neighboring Washington State, which is also reporting a spike in these ballot rejections. Do you think these changes at the agencies have really been to cut costs as claimed, or is this purely part of the administration exploiting the Postal Service to meddle with our elections?
2: Well, what I know is that we've seen a 35% increase in the number of ballots that were rejected simply because of their postmark. The only thing that's changed between those previous numbers and now is the cuts. This is the way it works. If you think about Medford, it's a community in the southwest corner of Oregon. If you live there and you want to send your ballot to the Jackson County Elections Office, which is just across town, that's going to be a 500-mile round trip now, because the ballot's got to go all the way to Portland, the only place that postmarking and processing happens before it comes back just to the other side of town. We don't want people to have to rely on that, the unpredictability of that. So we want to make sure people have information. If they're going to send in their ballots, they got to do it early or use one of the secure official drop boxes that we have and that we're adding. We want every legal ballot that is cast to be counted accurately. Even Justice Coney Barrett in the Watson case noted that voting happens when you make your decision. And we want those ballots in. We want those votes counted. We want this government and every government to be held accountable.
0: Now, your state legislature just approved your emergency funding request, as we said, but it seems like a certain amount of damage has already been done under these changes. The president maligns the idea of mail-in voting at every turn, while his administration continues to press our courts to restrict the practice with midterms around the corner. As your state's elections official, are you worried that in this environment, people may lose faith in our system or in casting a ballot at all?
2: I am very confident in our system of elections in Oregon. We have been doing it this way for nearly 30 years, and people like it because it works. We chose it in Oregon, Republicans and Democrats and non-affiliated voters alike, because it allows people to fit voting into their daily lives. And the true unsung heroes of democracy across the state and across the country are the local election officials, the county clerks and elections directors who are doing the hard work. I have tremendous confidence that they are all doing the right thing. Oregonians know how this works. They like it, they are going to vote. And again, we are going to have safe, accurate, fair elections in Oregon this November.
0: Last question, Mr. Secretary, with 51 days until America votes, what issues have you most concerned, and what should we as voters be watching for?
2: What I'm most concerned about is people giving in to misinformation. So the story I tell everyone is how our system works, that it relies on paper, that it relies on signature verification, that there are security features built into every step of our process. And if you think about it, this is very consistent with what Ben Franklin said when he came out of the Constitutional Convention. Remember, somebody said, do we have a republic or a monarchy? He said, we have a republic if we can keep it. Well, Oregon is keeping it, and we will have safe, accurate, fair elections in November in Oregon.
0: Oregon Secretary of State Tobias Reid, thank you for being with us. Still ahead on Politics Nation, the Senate once seemed out of reach for Democrats, but not anymore. Coming up, we'll talk to two Senate candidates hoping to turn their states from red to blue.

0: Welcome back to Politics Nation. The battle for the Senate is getting tighter and the map is getting wider. This week, the election tracking website Decision Desk headquarters forecasting model briefly favored Democrats taking the Senate. Cook County Political Report has six Senate races rated as a toss-up. And Sabato's crystal ball says the control of the chamber is moving closer to toss-up territory. So every seat matters, every state matters. And the more competitive map has Democrats turning their gaze to Mississippi. Joining me now is Mississippi District Attorney and candidate for Senate Scott Collin. Mr. Collin, let's start with the numbers. Black voters make up about one-third of Mississippi's typical November electorate. The last governor's race was decided by about 3 points. And the state NAACP says registration and turnout efforts could bring out 75,000 more black voters. You've been campaigning across the state. What are you hearing on the ground, and what evidence are you seeing that this race could be different?
1: Listen, thank you so much for having me. What I'm hearing is people are tired of the corruption coming from D.C. that's costing them at the grocery store and at the gas station. And they're fed up with it, and they're ready for a new direction. And I'm so proud that the polling shows that right now we're about tied.

0: because I got a family in Mississippi struggling. And so I'm really excited about where we are. We're about to show the country Mississippi matters.
1: We'll get to that commercial in a moment, but Senator Cindy Hyde Smith's campaign has launched Column for Senate, in quotes, a copycat of your own campaign website. He calls you a transgender defender and attacks your record as district attorney, but that section does not identify a single specific case. Why do you think her campaign chose this tactic, and how do you answer the substance of those attacks?
0: Well, I mean, she's doing it because she's desperate. She has to lie by my record because she can't attack me on the truth. I've got 94% conviction rate. I've tried 35 jury trials. I've only lost one. Like Muhammad Ali said, it ain't bragging if it's true. I've solved record number of cold cases that people thought could never be prosecuted. I've taken on corruption from a sheriff that was violating females' rights. And, you know, she can't defend her record, right? She's got grocery prices through the roof. She's got people, you know, barely surviving with gas prices. And last but not least, she has voted to cut health insurance for at least 100 to 300,000 Mississippians. So she can't talk about the truth about me. And so she's got to try to hide from her record and lie about my record.
1: Hyde Smith is clearly trying to define you before many voters get to know you. But I want to play this political ad you recently released that we just referred to. Take a listen.
2: Daddy, can we get Donna?
3: Why not?
4: I'm Scott Colon, and these two girls are my whole world. I want them to have everything they need, like any dad.
2: Who are you talking to?
4: To the Mississippians paying more for less. Prices keep rising. The wages aren't keeping up. Cindy Hyde Smith's making it worse. I'll fight to lower costs for Mississippi, because that's what our families deserve.
2: Now please tell our dad to get us a dog.
1: What is your message to voters in Mississippi? And most importantly, did you get that dog for your kids?
0: Listen, please don't bring that up, because now that that commercial is run, I have people yell at me, get them girls a dog. You know, the point I'm making to all Mississippians are, I understand what the rise in costs are doing to families, because I have a family. I have two daughters that I care about deeply that mean the world to me. I have my wife who's the boss, you know, and runs my household. And so I understand what families are dealing with, and I'm just offering leadership that's going to make everybody's and Mississippi's family life better. You know, the Democrats, the independents, the Republicans, they're all struggling because we're dealing with corruption and betrayals. And we got to have a senator that's going to look out for Mississippi families, and that's what I'm offering the folks in my state.
1: Now we have been talking today about court disputes and changes to the elections, and Mississippi residents are all too familiar with the history of the fight over black voting rights. Do you think concerns about ballot access could motivate more people to participate this year? And if elected, what federal voting rights protections would you support?
0: I'll tell you, I was at the NAACP banquet in Montgomery County last night, and Congressman Benny Thompson was the guest speaker, and I introduced him. And he talked about how in this moment, the people of Mississippi had to have the courage that our ancestors had when things were much more difficult than they are now. And we have to honor their courage by having courage in this moment and voting without fear of our favor. We got to put our interests first. We got to fight for our state, because we know that our future matters. And what I'll tell you is, you know, I'm honored to be running in a moment where so much is on the line. And the number one priority for me when I'm elected to the United States Senate is to end partisan gerrymandering. Like you said in that previous segment with the congressman, we have to end partisan gerrymandering, because we have to empower the voters to pick their leaders and not allow corrupt leaders to try to avoid accountability by picking their voters.
1: Yeah, we are seeing blacks and whites. I'm on my way to a rally now at Community of Faith here in Houston around people saying, forget parties, we've got to preserve voting rights. Scott Column, candidate for Senate in Mississippi.

Thank you for being with us. Just ahead, a Republican doctor. Republican doctor turned a Republican doctor turned Kansas senator is under fire for suing his patients over unpaid medical debts. We talked to his opponent, a popular Kansas pastor, hoping to turn the Jayhawker state blue. Stay tuned to Politics Nation.

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1: Now you can watch Ali Velshi 5 nights a week in prime time as he takes command of the 11th hour.
0: The Justice Department is facing its own legal obstacles over this case.
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0: This one is perhaps one of the more interesting surprises.
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0: Economists are warning that American consumers are soon going to feel the hurt.
1: The 11th hour with Ali Velshi, weeknights at 11 on MS Now. 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
3: Welcome back to Politics Nation on MS Now. A new report from the New York Times has upended an already competitive Senate race in Kansas. The New York Times found that incumbent Republican Senator Roger Marshall, who spent 25 years as a doctor, had his practice sue more than 700 patients over unpaid bills, and at least 81 were arrested for missing court dates. Marshall calls it an election season attack. His campaign says judges, not doctors, issued the warrants and that he treated patients regardless of their ability to pay. But the Times says his lawyers repeatedly asked the courts to issue warrants. Joining me now is Democratic challenger and senior pastor of the United Methodist Church of Resurrection, Reverend Adam Hamilton. Reverend Hamilton, this article is eye-opening. One account in this report describes Joe Velasquez and his wife being arrested as their grandchildren were preparing for an Easter egg hunt. They spent 2 days in jail before their son could find the money to bond them out. All this over a $4,500 bill for emergency surgery. That what went through your mind is my question. When you read that, and what are Kansan constituents telling you about this story?
4: Yeah, well, Kansas constituents are upset about the story. They just feel like it doesn't reflect our values. But what's really interesting about this is, so Roger Marshall did this 700 times. You know, clearly people are going to try to get paid for their medical, you know, medical bills that are out there outstanding. That's understandable. There's many people who have had outstanding medical bills. I've not talked to anybody else who was arrested as a result of that. But I talked to a lot of doctors that are saying this seems extreme. This is not the way this usually works. But the thing that really stands out to me is the fact that while Roger Marshall was suing people who, you know, had not paid their bills, not gotten their bills paid yet, low-income people, people who were struggling, when he went to Washington, he voted to remove people from the subsidies in the ACA. So there was a chance to keep people on subsidies. These are working people, and instead he chose not to do that. That led to 36,000 people across the state of Kansas losing their health care. They couldn't afford it anymore. And then he voted for $1 trillion in cuts to Medicaid, which left another 16,000 people in Kansas left without health insurance. That's 51,000 people to as many as 63,000 people that he cut from having medical care that could reimburse doctors when people go to seek medical treatment. So, you know, which is it? Are we going to sue low-income people who are struggling to be able to pay their bills and they're trying to get them paid? Or is it, or are we going to make sure that they have health insurance and health care coverage so they can provide this? And this has an impact on rural health care across Kansas. We have 28 hospitals in the rural areas in danger of closing because people can't afford to pay for their medical services. People who could afford to pay under the ACA, but they lost their subsidies, and people who had Medicaid and they no longer have it because of decisions that Roger Marshall, Dr. Marshall, made in the United States Senate.
3: Now, let's shift to your campaign. For Kansans who may know the pastor who has spent decades behind the pulpit, founding the largest United Methodist congregation in the country, but not yet know the candidate. What should they know about Adam Hamilton, and how has your ministry prepared you for this campaign?
4: Sure. Well, the church I serve is a congregation of roughly 24,000 members, 9,000 Republicans, 9,000 Democrats, and 6,000 independents. We have held people together as opposed to dividing them. And that's been, you know, that's really important, been a hallmark of our ministry. We have been anxious to serve the community. So our congregation provides 65,000 books a year for kids in our bookmobile. We provide more blood in Kansas City than anybody else, any of the major companies or anyone. We provide $10 million. We provided $10 million to help the Kansas City, Missouri public schools in various programs. We have 100,000 volunteer hours reading to children. I mean, these are the kind of things that we do in our city to try to serve the community. And that's what we bring to the task of being a United States Senator. Now, I'm running for the United States Senate not to be the chaplain to the Senate. I'm running for the United States Senate to fight for the Constitution and to fight for the rights of all people. And right now, those rights are being violated. Right now, there's an assault on our values in America coming out of Washington. Things that are happening that are not Republican or Democrat, they're just wrong. So a president trying to buy our votes for $5,000 a vote, you know, threatening our allies, the tariffs that are imposed that hurt people in Kansas, tariffs and the war in Iran, by the, those two things alone have added $250 a month to the expenses of people who live in Kansas, in addition to taking 51,000 people off of health care and 18,000 kids off of the SNAP benefits. I mean, these are just the things that people in Kansas are saying, this is not okay. Farmers are frustrated and upset. Business owners, large and small, are upset because their business is being hurt. Jobs are being endangered because of what's happening in Washington, D.C. And instead of Roger Marshall, our sitting senator, fighting for them, he acts as a spokesperson for the White House. That's not what he was hired to do. He was hired to fight for them.
3: Now, many churches, and you leading the largest Methodist church, deal with values no matter who their congregants may be, whatever party. I preached this morning at Lily Grove Baptist Church here, Reverend T.K. Anderson. Have all kind of members, thousands every week, but it's not one way or another. It's the values. But let me go to your first debate with Senator Marshall. You challenged him on issues affecting Kansas agriculture, including beef imports, and a vocal crowd shouted him down several times. Take a listen.
5: But, you know, tariffs are such a small, small portion of the picture here. When it comes to American, I don't understand why people don't care about American manufacturing jobs. Look, you can't keep doing the same thing over and over and expecting a different result. So we're seeing that these, you know, talk about the tariffs, how they're helping export. That corn prices are now over $5 a bushel, wheat's over $8, soybeans $13. Look, these tariffs are working. We are expanding our export markets because of them.
3: Is that sentiment coming across when you're talking to people as you campaign?
4: Yeah, so I've been traveling across the state of Kansas multiple times. I meet with Republicans. So, you know, you get to the western part of the state, you're talking about a large Republican population. I was in one town recently. There were 85 people who came to hear me. Only three of them were Democrats, 82 were Republicans, including the leadership of the Republican in that county of the Republican Party. And when we were finished, to a person, they came to me and said, "We're voting for you," including the leadership of the Republican Party, who said, "We're frustrated. What's happening in Washington is hurting people here. Our senator's not fighting for us. We know you're a moderate or an independent-minded Democrat. You're going to fight for Republicans and Democrats. We're with you." We've had the former Republican Governor Bill Graves endorse my campaign. We've got a lot of Republican officials who are endorsing my campaign. So we've got Republicans, Democrats, and independents who are fighting for and voting for me and actually campaigning for me. It's very exciting. We are going to win this race in November. And one of the Republican leaders said, "It's not even going to be close. It's going to be a landslide." And I think it's going to be close, but I appreciated the sentiment. Just this morning, I was at an event, and once more, a Republican came up to me. "Hey, I'm all in for you. Everybody I know is in for you." It was very exciting. We're going to win this
3: thing.
4: All
3: right, we're out of time, but we certainly are going to be watching this race. Adam Hamilton, candidate for U.S. Senate in Kansas, thank you for being with us. Coming up, a new dawn for journalism in the nation's capital. I'll explain after the

0: abruptly cut its newsroom and pulled back on Metro coverage. Joining me now are two journalists from the Washington Sun's newsroom, columnist Dana Milbank and White House correspondent Jasmine Wright. Dana, the Washington Post laid off roughly a third of its workforce earlier this year, and at least 28 former Post journalists have now joined the Sun, you included. How does the site hope to fill a gap that has opened up in the D.C. news landscape?
1: Yeah, well, you know, Reverend Al, I was with the Post for 26 years, and it's basically a really sad thing that's happened here, and it's created this vacuum in Washington. As you mentioned, eliminated its sports department, all but eliminated its metro, its local coverage, pushed out all of the liberal columnists on the staff. I was one of those, wound up going into the newsroom for a while. But when I heard that they were starting up the Washington Sun to try to fill all those vacuums, to create, sort of reinvent the newspaper for the 21st century, for the people of Washington, but also for the country, so that we can have really strong local coverage, really strong local sports coverage, even high school sports coverage, but also have an opinion section that has opinions from all sides, which is no longer available from the Washington Post. So, you know, I'm optimistic that we'll be able, and we've got, as you mentioned, 28 of us from the Washington Post, and people from all over, like Jasmine, who are really at the top of their game. And I think we're going to give the Post a run for its money.
0: Jasmine, in your career, you've reported for CNN and PBS, and you are now covering the White House for the Washington Sun. How will the site cover politics differently than other news outlets?
2: Look, Rev, I think that there is so much good happening in journalism, but the fact is that Americans say over and over again that they just don't feel that journalism today really reflects their lives, and they have sort of a negative view of journalism, and we really hope to turn that around. And so I think when we talk about politics, we're looking at not just the story of the day, but we're also trying to look under the hood at the unique angles that some of these institutions around D.C. just don't have the time or the people to cover. We have a deep set of sources amongst our reporters and on policy areas like the federal government, like energy, like all of the sectors that we know people think about every day, even if they're not thinking that I'm thinking about the energy department, they're thinking about the decisions that the energy department is making. And so we really want to focus on the deep issues that folks necessarily aren't covering. Now, before we were the Washington Sun, we were noticed. And so we've been doing this work for 3 years, but I think this expansion's allows more people to be engaged with what we're doing, really trying to tell stories about people in positions of power in a unique way that examines the decisions that they're making and how they will ultimately affect Americans day in and day out.
0: Dana, the Sun not just will not just cover politics, as you said. You will also cover local news and sports. After the Post made deep cuts in these areas, why is the local coverage so important, especially at a time when this administration is making major changes to the city that deeply affect the daily lives of Washingtonians?
1: Well, Reverend Al, I think you need both, you know, the national coverage and the local coverage. But the local news is really what's taken it on the chin, over not just in recent years, but in the last couple of decades. You know, we've lost something near half the newspapers in this country and 70% of the journalists. And the vast majority of those were at regional and local papers covering local news. And, you know, what happens when local news isn't getting covered is you have more corruption in local politics, less voter engagement, and people tend to drift away. And instead of focusing on things that everybody cares about, like roads and schools and the police, they then get into fighting about national issues. So that's why I think we need to revive local news. And as you mentioned, you know, it's you know, local and national are intertwined here in the Capitol. And the president and the Republican Congress have used us as sort of their little experiment ground for pet projects, and as you know, the Capitol crawling with the National Guard and other things that residents of the Capitol don't want. So we want to give a voice back to the people of the Washington area who have lost that voice.
0: Jasmine, your latest reporting finds Republicans are worried that Trump is running out of time to effectively deploy his enormous campaign war chest for the midterms, with some questioning whether he truly cares who wins at all. What will you be watching in the coming week? We know the president is heading to North Carolina on Wednesday.
2: I mean, Rev, this is one of the benefits of the Washington Sun, such a unique angle at the stories that we're talking about day in and day out. Me and Dana were in Dallas covering this midterm election, the first of its kind. And so I think when it comes forward, what I'll be looking for is whether or not the president fulfills his promise. He's going to be in North Carolina. That's his first domestic campaign stop since that midterm convention. He has said that he's going to go to all 35 of what the White House deems the most competitive. In my reporting that's on the Washington Sun, I talked to sources who said that the White House was considering something like 30 plus rallies between now and the midterm elections, 100 plus telecasts, more intense travel schedule with cabinet members, really trying to flood the zone when it comes to revving up their base and perhaps reaching out to independents before November. So I'm really looking to see if that is happening. Also, what other type of policy rollouts are going to be expected? A source said that they have been considering things in addition to that $5,000 promise of a check. So seeing where all those conversations that happened in Dallas, where they lead this week, but also lead beyond.
0: Where will the results be? Dana Milbank, Jasmine Wright, thank you both for being with us. And congratulations on the launch of the new site that you started. Up next, my final thoughts. Stay with us.

Neither snow nor rain nor heat nor gloom of night keeps these couriers from the swift completion of their appointed rounds. For years, that has been the unofficial motto of the post office, a symbol of American reliability since before the founding. For Black Americans, the Postal Service has also meant reliability and opportunity. The earliest known African Americans employed in the United States were mail carriers. The U.S. has a long tradition of Black postmasters. And by the mid-20th century, the Postal Service was the largest Black employer in the nation, providing stable middle-class jobs that were difficult to find elsewhere. That history is why it's especially outrageous that the Trump administration would weaponize the post office in its effort to unfairly sway elections and undermine Black representation. We cannot stand idly by as this president and his allies seek to sully this great symbol of American equity, a service that will deliver a piece of mail anywhere in the country at a price anyone can afford. Americans must deliver a strong message come November and stamp the MAGA agenda return to center. That does it for me. Thanks for watching. I'll see you back here next weekend at 5 p.m. Eastern. More MS Now at the top of the hour.

0: report for you that new data out today shows inflation spiking across August. Gas prices up, diesel hitting $6 a gallon. That's the highest ever. Economists say that is part of the supply chain of where we get everything from. So you will be seeing higher prices as an off-ramp or continuation of the cost of diesel, cost of shipping, the cost of the so-called supply chain. As for the president, well, this is how he sounds.
1: If we hadn't done Iran, you would be cruising to midterm victory. 225 gas.
2: Yeah, and
1: you'd be cruising.
2: Well, you don't know that.
1: Any regrets?
2: No, I don't believe in the word regret. You can always question yourself a little bit. And a few people have asked me that. If I had it to do again, I'd do exactly as I did.
1: Are you going to campaign harder than you've ever campaigned in this month?
0: What you hear there is the current pitch from the president. He would do it all exactly the same, which is the kind of thing that gets unpopular administrations in trouble. You may recall that there were issues around prices and inflation facing the Biden-Harris administration. And when Harris on the campaign trail could not identify a single thing she might do different, it was viewed as a problem for her. Well, if you want to call that a Harris problem or a common political problem, it's Trump's problem now, because a lot of his supporters, Republicans, people who hope for something different, do want him to do things differently. He says he won't. As for the apparently honest admission that he's not going to work really hard because he's not personally on the ballot, well, that's between him and the Republicans. There's been a lot of pressure and anger about that. Trump also had this pledge, quote, I don't care if I'm registered or not. I'm going to try to cheat like hell. This was part of his oath. As with many Trump things, you can say it's hyperbole or a joke, or you can say it's a sitting president encouraging people to cheat while he claims to be against voter fraud. But that was one of the highlights or lowlights or big moments that came out of the convention. Then you also have Republicans telling Politico straight up, no one thinks this is a serious proposal, when he talks about money coming to you only after the election. It does reek of desperation. Over in the Wall Street Journal, quote, Trump has a $5,000 bridge to sell you. We have reached the open mockery stage of the News Corp empire, which of course includes Fox, dealing with what they view as not only Trump saying things that are bad, meaning illegal, unlawful, not a good idea, but also politically harmful to their favored Republican Party. On Trump's way back to Washington, he snapped an ABC News journalist who was raising very straightforward questions about this thing he said that he's going to maybe give you money if you vote for Republicans after the election. This is the image you see. This is the anger. This is the current president. This was the moment.
3: What a period of time. It's almost a reward for the people having to put up with Biden's policy.
4: Yeah.
3: You also offered checks during tariff refund checks.
4: And that didn't happen, Mr. President.
0: That is a portrait of a president who quite literally cannot face the questions about the very things he is saying and offering going into these midterms. Our panel tonight, politics professor Jason Johnson, an analyst for us, and Michelle Goldberg, columnist of the New York Times, also one of our analysts. Michelle, I mentioned that all of this is on people's minds. You cannot say 9/11 in America as a date to any adult without remembering where we are and what we've been through. And we are reminded today there are still protocols and traditions, those former presidents joining together, regardless of party, honoring this. The president did his version of that at the Pentagon, which is fine, but he didn't exactly keep it together sort of before and after that. And he is telling folks on the way to the election he would do it all exactly the same, nothing different. Your views tonight for us on all the above.
5: Well, I think there's something particularly sad and maybe a little bit eerie about this anniversary because, you know, as you said, 25 years is a long time, but in some ways, we're right back there, if not in a worse place than we were right after 9/11. I mean, I think if you were around then, you can remember the unity of people in New York who strove to help each other. But you can also remember this explosion of braying nationalism, of assaults on the First Amendment, of assaults on immigrants. But really, none of it, even at its worst, I don't think it ever quite reached the fever. It's not even a fever pitch anymore, because I guess you can't have a fever pitch for 2 years. It's just like a long boil that we've endured under Donald Trump. You know, similarly, we had an Iraq war that was sold to us on lies, and now we have an Iran war that wasn't even sold to us at all. And so it's just such a strange thing to be sort of back in this place of, or not back in this place, but it feels like the country has made very little progress for all the time has gone by.
0: Jason?
4: I feel like what we're experiencing now in this administration as a whole is the negative result of what happened after 9/11, the inability of many of our political leaders to learn the lessons. If we're complaining about the surveillance state today and flock cameras, where did that start? That started after 9/11 with this idea that surveilling the entire American public was going to make us safer. We can get upset about George Bush saying, if you're with us, you know, either you're with us or you're against us 25 years ago. And now we have a president that basically says that anyone who disagrees with him is an enemy. We can say 25 years ago that Bill Maher got kicked off the air for saying something not political and was told by people in the White House, hey, watch what you say. And today we've got Jimmy Kimmel, you know, having to hide interviews on YouTube because he's afraid of the FCC. What we're experiencing now is the extreme version of what started 25 years ago. And it's very, very disappointing because I don't think that enough has been taught to young people. Somebody who teaches college students, I'm shocked by how little they know about how much our politics have changed, because a lot of the oppression, a lot of the difficulty we're experiencing today has been normalized over the last 25 years.
0: And the decision to hold this convention the way they did reflects that. And there are plenty of Republicans who are glad that it was up against NFL games. It was sandwiched right before 9/11, not competing with it, but right up days before. You could have done it next week. These are all things that campaigns have to decide on. But that was sort of what set the presidential tone going into this. And then that thing about Trump, and I'd love you to both respond to this, is he's been caught lying more than any other person in public life, politics or business. Well, that's really saying something. And yet he blurts things that sound sometimes very true, like he's not going to work that hard in this election because he doesn't actually care about the party or the country in that way. And he's kind of tired of politics, Jason. This was a moment at the convention.
6: I'm going to be a little bit brief because last night I spoke for 2 hours. Going over the same material again. We're going to have a good time listening to music because I'm getting a little bit tired of politics now.
0: Jason and then Michelle.
4: If I'm a Republican, I'm disgusted, right? I mean, first off, you had a lot of candidates who chose not to go. But if you think about it, they did this convention on Wednesday and Thursday, right? Well, Wednesday there was football, Thursday there was football. They didn't want it tonight because most of us will be watching Tiafoe out the open, right? Like, no one's going to watch no matter what night they were on. But it's indicative of how they're trying to squeeze in what little messaging they have at a time that they know the American public isn't paying attention. And it's highlighted by a president who's saying, I'm not going to work for you. I'm not going to put my pack to your advantage. I'm basically going to make this about me. And then when you get blamed for losing, nobody in America gets their fake $5,000 dividend. The whole thing was just an embarrassing example of where that party is right now.
0: Michelle.
5: Well, I think it's too bad, frankly, that ratings were so poor for the convention. I mean, and they really, I think, it has like underperformed even an average Fox News program. Because that clip that you referred to earlier, you know, having people raise their hand, pledge their allegiance to Donald Trump, promise to vote whether or not they're registered, promise to cheat, right? You can say, as we often say with Donald Trump, it's hyperbole. It's, you know, he's just being kind of grandiose. He's just kidding. But the fact that this kind of obscene loyalty oath, this like cult-like protestation of fealty, didn't barely even kind of made a ripple in the discourse is a sign of how like acculturated we've become to something that's really, really dark and deranged. And, you know, that clip, I think, should be much more, should be a lot more widely seen than it has been.
0: You make a great point. A lot of people don't want to face it and deal with it. Some people think that by calling out an incumbent president who did support what was a criminal sedition and then did free very violent, hardened thugs, Proud Boys, white nationalists who attack police, they think that by pointing that out, they risk their independence or their neutrality. Far from it. That's the country we're in. And someone with that record, as you point out, Michelle, who then tells people going to the next election to take a cheating oath, you got to take that very seriously, because you're talking about not just the normalization, but the misuse of power to normalize the end of democracy. And I say that as evidence-based and fairly as I can. You mentioned the ratings. I'll quote from the paper you write for, Michelle. It was an interesting piece looking at the convention big picture in the New York Times, saying that overall it really lacked oomph. There were few celebrity guests other than the perennial GOP serenader Lee Greenwood twice. The biggest non-Trump speaker the first night, the Times notes, was arguably a Democrat, Senator Fetterman. And when the first night numbers were in, Trump, once a big draw for Fox News, brought the channel no higher ratings than on a typical weeknight. Jason, we are sort of coming out of this experiment with a type of data in the conservative media ecosystem.
4: Right. I mean, when basically you're failing to win against like reruns of Matlock and stuff like that, you're not doing a good job as a political leader. But all right, I want to take it even closer to the home state. You're in Texas. Part of why you have this rally in Texas is because you're afraid that you might actually lose that seat and that might flip to Tallarico. So the fact that you couldn't get national attention, you can't even get a lot of local attention, is indicative of how nervous they are. And you would think that if you're going to put the convention there, you would at least have a president who is engaged enough to say, hey, we're serious about this, as opposed to telling people, please pledge to cheat for me. Because we know full well that if any Democrat had the audacity to say that, he would have the FBI and the DOJ at their offices investing everything they've ever done before the day was done.
0: Yeah. And some of it comes back to what the conventional wisdom has become. On the right, Michelle, it has become conventional wisdom that Trump breaks all his campaign vows, that he's not serious about ending forever wars or lowering your prices, which is a dangerous place for Republicans. I want to show the latest addition to that, which is from none other than longtime MAGA ally Aaron Rodgers.
7: There is no MAGA movement. There's no Make America Great Again movement. Because the guy you elected hasn't done any of his campaign promises.
0: Michelle?
5: Well, he was sort of, I think, a representative of this maybe outer rim of conservatism. I mean, I believe at one point he was considered to be RFK Jr.'s running mate when he was still considered himself a candidate. You know, so he was part of this kind of fringe of, like, you know, you might even call them the coalition of the distrustful, people who are deeply cynical, you know, maybe given to conspiracy theories, skeptical of things like vaccines. And so those people were sort of newcomers to the MAGA movement. And the things that attracted them, you know, were these, you know, were kind of Donald Trump's, I think it should have been obvious to everyone that they were insincere, that Donald Trump had been an extremely militarily aggressive president even before he launched this this ill-conceived war in Iran. But they believed, I think, that Donald Trump was going to maybe follow the path of like a Tulsi Gabbard. And they have now, you know, part of the reason that you see Donald Trump's ratings plunging and you see some of these podcast hosts turning on him is because what's left is just the hardcore MAGA faithful.
0: Jason?
4: I want to point out, not only is Aaron Rodgers obviously emblematic of a certain kind of ignorance, but it's also important to point out that he's not just a COVID skeptic. He's not just a 9/11 truther. He's engaged in those kinds of questions. But we just looked at the 10-year anniversary of Colin Kaepernick being kicked out of the NFL for silently expressing his politics. And yet Aaron Rodgers has been allowed for years to say all sorts of ridiculous conspiratorial things, and it seems to have no consequence for him. So on the one hand, I don't feel much empathy for those people who decided to become Trumpers and now they're disappointed. But on the other hand, it's a reminder of how people like him are privileged to continue to spout nonsense and then sit back and tell the rest of the country that they're frustrated as to how we got to a place that they helped us get to. But that's indicative of how Aaron Rodgers has been as a public figure and, quite frankly, as a player ever since he left the Packers.
0: And Michelle, you know, we often hear in politics about the old chestnut about an October surprise or something cooking. And I'm curious where you think we're headed, not that we're doing predictions, but we've now had the convention. We've seen some of the way that Trump folks are trying to use their actual governing power to juice things, like they've done all these sugar highs in the bond market. And I'm not going to get into the details, but the short version is finance people said it felt like a gimmick and the market shrugged. It certainly didn't alleviate the problems. And so in that lane and in the messaging lane, it doesn't feel like they have a good argument or closing message. Is this it for their midterm message on the right?
5: Well, I mean, I wouldn't, obviously, I think that we should, you know, anticipate Donald Trump pulling some kind of stunt and, you know, perhaps some kind of attack on people's ability to vote in the election, although I don't think it will succeed. But I don't, like, it's hard to imagine how the fundamentals change very much in the next, whatever, 7 weeks, especially because given what's happening in the Middle East, given the escalation of the war with Iran, the Houthis taking over like a vital choke point that was used to transport some of the oil that couldn't go through the Strait of Hormuz, prices are just going up. You know, we had like a kind of a warm inflation reading today. There is no indication that things are going to get better before the midterms. And I think a lot.

0: I think people are sick and tired of politicians ignoring this affordability crisis.
1: There is so much work to be done, and we need to do this together and for everyone.
2: What I hear about is the fact that people can't afford their gas, they can't afford their groceries.
3: Democrats hammering affordability, and we're joined by Democratic Senator Angela Alsobrooks of Maryland. Welcome.
4: Thank you.
3: Absolutely. A lot going on, but focusing on the midterms tonight, what is the message of your party going forward here?
4: Well, you know, I think the message is clear. Americans, first of all, in these midterm elections, will decide that Republicans should absolutely lose their jobs. After seeing escalating costs, the cost of groceries, the cost of housing, the cost of utilities, the cost of gas, the incredible corruption of this president, whose term has been an unmitigated disaster. The only people who have benefited from this president's time in office have been his family and friends. For the rest of the country, we have seen now the cost of living and the quality of life of so many Americans declining. And because of that, Americans have said now, I believe they're going to say in these midterms, that Republicans should lose their jobs, that they can no longer lead, and that we need to get back to a time where we're focused not only on the affordability for Americans, but focused on as well the fact

0: The numbers go up. Everyone's living this at home. And then you can see in the bar chart. And then tonight we're learning that diesel's hitting an all-time high, and that's going to be affecting the supply chain of virtually everything that has to move around the country. What do you do about this? And beyond just changing the party in Washington, how do you, for example, end the war if you guys win in November?
1: Well, I mean, you know what? I think, first of all, the president has to answer how to end the war. He's the person who dragged us into a war without a strategy, without a plan, and without any idea whatsoever as to how to get us out of the war. We have voted repeatedly to end the war. And you know what? And this president, who is a lawless president, has persisted. So the president and my colleagues in the Senate and in the House have a responsibility to ensure that we are not only getting us out of this war, but that our votes do count. So we have voted, I have voted about a dozen times to end this war. And so we have done our work, but it is the president, I think, and my colleagues who have to do the hard work of getting us out of a war that they had no business getting us into in the first place.
0: Understood. I got about 90 seconds left. I wanted to ask you about something that comes up a lot. I'm sure you hear it from your constituents, which is how things have been slowly sort of normalized. A guest just early tonight said you had the sitting president get up there and ask people this week to take an oath to break the law, to cheat on elections. You mentioned corruption you're fighting. He's surrounded by people that are self-dealing. His children, his adult children, are getting money from the Pentagon, and they have no expertise in military contracting. We've sort of hit this point where you don't even know where to begin, but what is your response to that? How do you bring that back in? And if the Democrats are in charge, do you use the impeachment powers against the cabinet? Do you investigate the family? Do you go after all this stuff, even as we're hearing some people say, oh, well, you can't be too focused on Trump if you win the midterms?
1: Well, you know, what we need to be focused on, again, are the American people, the ones who expect for us to do everything in our power to bring down the gas costs, to bring down the cost of housing, groceries, to get them health care, for crying out loud. Our focus has to first be on the American people and the needs of our families. They are not confused how unserious this president is. They are not confused how corrupt he is. They are not confused that his family members have benefited tremendously, that he, for example, earned probably over $1 billion just in the last year. So they are not confused about that. But what they expect for us to do is to focus once again on their ability. I've been to Mississippi and to Georgia recently to campaign. 500,000 people lost their health care in Georgia. We have 8 to 9 hospitals closing in Mississippi. 36,000 people in Maryland who were on supplemental nutrition who no longer have it. They expect us, again, to be laser focused on their needs. That's absolutely what we will do when we win the midterms. The president knows the gig is up. He said so himself. He had his people swear, raise your right hand, and then went on to say he's going to be blocking and tackling because he knows he's going to be out of power come November.

0: Now we turn to a related midterm storyline, but one that also reflects this issue Trump has had with waning power even in conservative circles. He's facing outright criticism on Fox News.
1: You start by not gaslighting. The president made a mistake, in my opinion, last week, saying we've got the greatest economy in the history of the world.
2: Gasoline prices and mortgage rates, they're pissed off, and they have every right to be upset.
3: Continuing to bomb Iran and hope that it would force the regime to wave the white flag, it would flush the entire Trump agenda down the toilet. That would not only be a political tragedy, it would be really, really stupid.
4: The Republican Party right now doesn't have it. No swag. They've lost their mojo.
0: Not a swag deficit. That's just some of what we've seen. And while the network, to be clear, is largely still very pro-Trump and Republican Party, there are cracks in the open view now with an escalating feud, because Fox actually ousted one of their most pro-Trump voices, Maria Bartiromo. She, of course, spread debunked 2020 election misinformation. That was one of the issues that led to the historic $787 million settlement Fox had to reach over basically election defamation. And she was just fired after basically being seen by Fox as too close to the White House to the point of breaking their rules, sharing private editorial guidance. This made a lot of news because she shared with the White House that they were instructed to stay away from covering parts of Trump's new election claims in a primetime speech that could be misleading. And this all came about because White House aide Peter Navarro got that message, circulated in the White House, and then it got back to Fox. He says they're trying to muzzle her. These are cracks in MAGA, and they speak to Donald Trump's political weakness. Forget whether he can fill the seats at the midterms. He can't even keep his MAGA allied voices on air at Fox News. And when he makes noise about it, he ends up losing an ally rather than the pressure working, at least the way they want it. And that brings us to a very newsworthy set of developments, including what Peter Navarro told us here at MS Now, with a special guest, Margaret Carl.

0: The firing of Fox host Maria Bartiromo after a Trump White House intervention has caused a huge rift within the party faithful. Trump trade advisor Peter Navarro just joined us to discuss what he's been saying, including calling for the firing of Fox's CEO. And we got some new disclosures out of him along the way. Here's a little bit of that new interview. I'll let you continue.
1: Censorship.
0: You say there's muzzling and crackdown. You were on Fox News saying the thing. Now, whether there was feedback, yes, this is America. There's going to be public feedback.
1: It's partly a retaliation story. What I'm hoping to achieve is to have Fox News cover the news correctly.
0: Let me just finish the thought.
1: Fox, shut that
0: you.
1: Down.
0: Here's a short question. Do you want to live in a country, really, Peter, where the government is deciding what's on the air? From a constitutional view, they say, what kind of America is this? That's just some of our exchanges. I'm joined now by Semaphore's Margaret Carlson. Welcome back.
2: Thank you, Ari. Nice to be here.
0: Great to have you. This has been quite a story. It was in the New York Times and other big outlets because it's very unusual to have the government this involved. You had Fox pushing back. That's not a headline many people are used to seeing. Trump complains and Fox says, actually, we're going to completely fire and take off the air the person that you were sticking up for. So it's really been a strange one. I want to start with what we learned. So this is on the facts, not the law, of what Mr. Navarro claims happened. Take a look. When she sent this to you, was her expectation that it would be confidential?
1: There was no expectation of confidentiality. There was an expectation that the White House would be informed. What we had was a situation where Fox internally decided to do two things. Initially, it wasn't going to even live stream it, but more importantly, Ari, it sent out from Ralph Giordano, who's the executive producer, a dictate, basically, don't cover it, don't talk about it, we're not covering it. The only reason why it aired is because Sean Hannity, who's the bravest one at Fox, pushed hard to have it done.
0: She ended up getting ousted. So did you kind of fail at the effort to support her within Fox?
1: What I'm hoping to achieve is to have Fox News cover the news correctly with integrity.
0: Margaret, what are we learning here about the Fox-Trump White House tension?
2: Well, a few months ago, none of this would be happening because Fox News was doing what Peter Navarro would have it do, what the White House would have it do. Hmm. But now we're in the upside down as far as they're concerned, which is what Fox News is deciding that should be covered is not what the White House in this instance thought should be covered. And therein lies the crime as far as Peter Navarro is concerned. And on Maria Bartiromo, he ended up, whether he wanted to or not, he ratted her out because she got fired because of what he did. He owned up. Ari, like a lawyer, the lawyer you are, and like the lawyer I might have been but could never be because I couldn't have grilled him that way, he just kept sticking to a story that didn't, that it was preposterous, that he's saying the White House should cover the news with integrity. I mean, the White House, yes, the White House should decide the news, but Fox News should cover it with integrity. But now it doesn't have integrity, and Suzanne Scott should be fired, not Maria Bartiromo. I won't even say it again. It just doesn't hold water, and yet.
0: Well, and we'll show that other part. So that's what he says happened, and as you say, he got his ally in trouble. Then he said on this network, who should be on the air and who should be running these networks? And you know where I stand, Margaret. I don't care what people think of Fox News. I want a country that follows the Constitution and the government doesn't decide who runs Fox or any other independent media, right? That's the baseline. And this is how they sound. They want the government controlling things, which is very big government, very anti-constitution. This runs a little longer, but here's some of the key part of that exchange. You say there's censorship. about a speech that wasn't censored. You say there's muzzling and crackdown when you were away. You were on Fox News saying the thing. You're saying that the leader of this news organization or media company, whatever we call it, should be fired.
1: Yes.
0: You're speaking from the government.
1: Absolutely.
0: Do you want to live in, and I'm asking you quite seriously, you work at the White House, you are very close to President Trump, we've talked before in our reporting, do you want to live in a country, really, Peter, where the government is deciding what's on the air, what's not on the air, who runs the company and who speaks on the company? Is that the America that you and the Trump administration are pitching?
1: See, you're extrapolating a whole lot from the fact that me as an individual think that Suzanne Scott should be
0: fired.
1: I'm not doing it as the White House. I'm doing it as me.
0: He and some of the people on this team seem to want to pick what we hear. The government wants to control who owns CNN. They want to decide whether this or that comic can tell this or that joke. And not from a left or right view, but from a constitutional view, they say, what kind of America is this?
1: Well, Ari, let's not sweep beneath the rug the kind of stuff that 60 Minutes did, the kind of stuff that ABC and CBS did that was dirty pool. But put that aside. I just want to stay with what happened. Major primetime speech. This happens a little more than once a year for the last 10 years. It's a big deal. Hannity had to push to get it covered. They covered it. Good for them. But they did so under duress.
0: Margaret?
2: Well, Ari, you were extrapolating. He doesn't speak for the White House, never has, doesn't go there, never had a job, none of it. When, of course, he's saying that Suzanne Scott should be fired because she annoyed the White House. There wasn't any defense he had for what he was saying, except all along, they've been able to do this. This is, I think, why he's like, he's shocked to find out that the White House doesn't control the media, that the government isn't controlling the media, that the FCC hasn't changed late night TV by trying to get people off the air, getting some people like Stephen Colbert off the air. Now Jimmy Kimmel is putting the Tallarico interview on YouTube because he doesn't want to get put off the air. This is where we are. It's where we are. And now it seems to be shifting a little bit. We don't know, Ari, yet. This is like one instance. We could still be where we were. But now that that's happening, Peter Navarro wants it to be changed back to where the government does control, even though he says when you say that, you're extrapolating from what he's saying. And you're quoting what he's saying. I don't know. Is it Alice in Wonderland? Didn't you find that he kept saying the same thing and then accusing you of misunderstanding him and then straightening you out by saying it again? But it didn't straighten it out because what he's saying doesn't work.
0: Yeah, I'll respond since we're sort of taking it all in. And I appreciate getting anyone from the government on. We have people from both parties. The problem is what they are doing is so extreme and unlawful when they claim to control or shake down the independent press that even they don't want to admit that's what the government's doing, because that's admissible in court and FCC proceedings. So even when they're literally doing it, as we tried to show fairly and factually, then they end up telling us, but that's in my personal capacity, which isn't a thing. I mean, that's not going to wash in court if you end up, fighting ABC about Kimmel. Coming up, a very big name in culture and music, Busta Rhymes, is here tonight. Stay with me for the end of the hour and tell all your Busta Rhymes friends out there if you need to

What's in a name? Well, when it comes to art, sometimes a name can begin everything. And I am about to introduce someone who doesn't need an introduction because you know their name and their work. Busta Rhymes, a legend, has been leading hip hop for over 3 decades. His name tapped by none other than Public Enemy's Chuck D. A veteran of Leaders of the New School, the Grammy-nominated artist, is one of Billboard's top 50 greatest rappers of all time, and I bet you remember so many of the hits.

0: I'm really in a space where I'm enjoying my life. I'm enjoying what I'm doing. I'm enjoying what I'm creating.
1: Luxury life, we living over the top.
2: No one can do it better.
1: Charter a jet so I ain't never alone.
3: And what we're enjoying tonight is the new music he just dropped, Diligence 2, which is a sequel to a 2007 mixtape. It features new material, beats from J. Dilla, the iconic producer, who passed away tragically at the age of 32. Always great to see you, and this is for such a special project. Thanks for coming back, Buster.
0: Thanks for having me, man. It's good to see you, too. You be outside with us.
3: That's right. I see you sometimes out and about, and we love you coming into MS Now here. Let's start with J. Dilla, who is so beloved in the hip hop community, and a lot of people know the songs he created, even if not everyone has learned his name. Tell us about working through his music that already existed for this project.
0: Dilla was like one of those types of personalities where he was a man of few words, but he spoke very loudly through the showing better than you could tell him type of characteristic. So working with Dilla was always a pleasure. Because it was super easy, you know what I'm saying? Like he was one of those types where he was so brilliant at what he did, you knew to just stay out the way.
3: Yeah, and we hear about people living on through their music, and you hope to have a big, long life, but none of us know when we're going to go. I want to play from the new song off the project, This Woman, and think about how his beats are still here with us.
0: No question.

0: That's some of the sound. And then I want to play what I believe was you sharing from his family. Let's listen to this.
1: Wait, before you do that, I got to make sure that we acknowledge and big up D'Angelo. Our brother D'Angelo was also featured on This Woman, produced by Jay Dilla, and also Jimmy Jam and Terry Lewis added some incredible production.
0: Love Jimmy Jam. Yeah, so we'll talk about all of it, but I want also for people to hear why you featured what I believe is his mother's voice. Let's listen to this.
1: Yeah.
2: Busta, you have been remarkable. I love you so much. Let me tell you, this Diligence project, Diligence 2, was ready. It's time. It's been almost 20 years. And the world is waiting.
0: Tell us about all of it.
1: Well, the actual coming about of this whole Diligence 2 project started with a phone call from Mod Dukes in November of 2025. And I was finishing another album. And she was, you know, just kind of making it clear to me that she wanted to do something special for Dilla's 20th anniversary of his transition, which is this year. So I'm celebrating a few milestones right now myself with album anniversaries. And it just seemed like the timing was divine timing. So, and trying to figure out what I was going to do after having that conversation with Mod Dukes. And traditionally, I always try to do a song or two or three on each album with Dilla's production. And have done that throughout the catalog. But I couldn't decide what the song was that I wanted to use this time. So I just ended up continuing to record, figuring that from what I was recording and what I had, I was going to figure one or two songs to pull from that. But then I was playing the music because people was coming through the studio. They all started saying the project was dope, but I wasn't intending on doing a project.
0: It grew out of just making the songs organically.
1: Yeah.
0: Before we let you out of here, you know, we get to have culture talk back to itself on this program sometimes.
1: No
0: so
1: question.
0: I want to show a sister that I know you work with and love who was describing her inspiration working with you. This I don't think you've seen this before because this was here.
1: Wow.
0: June Ambrose. Let's take a
1: look.
3: It was not one piece off the rack in this room.
0: no surprise.
3: Yeah, it was. I costume designed this video like it was. I was like in a candy store. It was celebratory of coming to America. So being able to have to recreate, you know, that as the inspiration was beyond fun. And Busta was so gender fluid and neutral and game for everything.
0: Your thoughts on working with her on that visual tapestry?
1: This June is the best. There's nothing else to there's no other way to describe June Ambrose. She is the royal empress and goddess when it comes to styling in our hip hop culture and just in fashion in general, like even what she does outside of hip hop. But during that time, June Ambrose was the one that we really trusted heart and soul when it came to everything that we did visually.
0: Did the visuals enhance or change how people receive some of those songs? Because I told you first time I met you, walking around Garfield High School, walking down the hallway, yeah, yeah, yeah, yeah. And it was like young. It was like this energy. And as I've mentioned, there's also you could meet Busta and it's so smooth and
1: right.
0: So collected. And
1: right.
0: Someone watching you today as a businessman talking to me about all these things. But then we go look over there. The visuals, did that almost make it more wild? Or to you, she was just tapping what you'd already shown through that work?
1: I think June was definitely taking what she saw in what I was already doing to a level that was way beyond what anybody was willing or comfortable enough to execute. Because, you know, we was doing everything from outfits, as you could see in the video, you know, we was matching the actual fabric material pattern on my face. So with the red leopard and put your hands where my eyes could see, my face was red leopard too. You know, so it was like we was ready to push the envelope every time. And I got to big up June for always being one to make me think a little further than just the way I was seeing it from. She definitely had a crystal ball where she would show me some things that was like, yo, you need to really peep this real quick.
0: Thanks for joining us on The Beat Weekend. And you can always find us weeknights at 6 p.m. Eastern on MS Now.

0: Welcome to The Weekend. I'm Jonathan Capehart, along with Eugene Daniels and Jackie Alemany. We have a lot to get to this hour, including a big debate last night in the high-stakes Alaska Senate race. How is Trump's message playing there and in other key races? Our own, the legendary Chris Jansing, is in Alaska and will join us in a moment. Then, concern is growing about what will happen after the midterm election. State attorneys general say they fear ballots will be seized, while legal scholar and retired federal judge J. Michael Luddick says January 3rd is the day to watch out for. He'll join us this hour to explain why. But we begin this hour with the race to Election Day. We're just 51 days until the all-important November 3rd ballot showdowns across the country, and Republicans are learning in real time this weekend the realities of running on President Trump's record. His policies are increasingly unpopular. They're dragging down Republican candidates, and that has expanded the Senate map for Democrats to competitive races in typically ruby-red states like Kansas and Alaska. In Kansas, Republican incumbent Senator Roger Marshall experienced voter anger firsthand as he tried to defend President Trump's tariffs in a debate yesterday with Democrat Adam Hamilton.
1: You know, tariffs are such a small, small portion of the picture here. When it comes to American, I don't understand why people don't care about American manufacturing jobs. Look, you can't keep doing the same thing over and over and expecting a different result. So we're seeing that these, you know, talk about the tariffs, how they're helping out. The corn prices are now over $5 a bushel, wheat's over $8, soybeans $13. Look, these tariffs are working. We are expanding our export markets because of them.
0: Folks are not happy in Kansas. Meanwhile, in typically solidly red Alaska, Trump's policies came under fire in a debate focused on the state's fishing industry as incumbent Republican Senator Dan Sullivan and Democratic former Congresswoman Mary Peltola faced off on high gas prices as diesel fuel prices hit a record high this week amid the president's ongoing war in Iran.
2: When it comes to energy, what's really important, and I know people are struggling, it is a challenge. We do have high costs with regard to diesel and other things.
3: This is the number one cost for all fishermen. This war in Iran is driving up our gas and diesel prices. Dan Sullivan has voted for the war in Iran over 10 times to jack up your prices.
0: MS Now Chief Political Reporter Chris Jansing joins us now from Anchorage, Alaska. Chris, it is god-awful early there, so thank you for getting up and being on the show today. But Chris, talk about the state of the race. What does it say that traditionally ruby-red Alaska is so important to controlling the Senate this year?
4: It's wild, isn't it? And look behind me. Do you see that sign? It says Anchorage. There are sled dogs. This is actually the start in downtown Anchorage of the Iditarod. That race has nothing on what we're seeing politically here. I am telling you, you can feel the intensity on the ground because right now, when you look at the aggregate polls, Mary Peltola, the Democrat in Ruby Red Alaska, is up, but only by about a point. Both campaigns tell me they know that this is an incredible fight right now. But if you really want to know how worried the Republicans are, you need to know that Donald Trump has said he is going to come here in the last 30 days. This is a state that he has won three times in double digits. And I tried to ask him about Trump coming. He wouldn't speak to me. But Mary Peltola, who doesn't give many interviews, did. Listen to what she had to say about it.
5: Dan Sullivan has essentially acknowledged the same, that it's close because Donald Trump is coming in. Can he help him and hurt you?
6: We'll see. We'll see about that. You know, I think it's always good for Alaska when our president comes to our state. We'll just have to see what Alaskans' appetite is for higher gas prices in this war in Iran.
4: Gas is 75 cents a gallon higher. Gas is higher here than in everywhere else in the country. 82% of these communities are kind of off the grid, so you cannot drive there. And that means a lot of them depend on fuel for electricity, for heat. This is a critical issue here, and it's one of the reasons that Mary Peltola is not only competitive, but right now is considered very slightly, perhaps, the favorite in this race. But 51 days is a long way to go, guys.
0: Mm-hmm.
7: And Chris, I also want to quickly play a moment from Senator Dan Sullivan at yesterday's debate. It's getting a lot of attention. Let's watch it quickly.
8: Do the North Pacific Fishery Management Council and NOAA Fisheries adequately consider impacts on subsistence users, salmon migration, habitat, and indigenous ways of life?
9: Senator Sullivan. Yes or no?
8: We have two no's. Thank you.
7: Did he quickly glance at her sign before holding up his? Is that what happened there? Talk more about yesterday's debate and how that specifically.
4: Maybe he disconnected. I was in the audience, you know, but it's maybe not a good sign when you're seen in a 45-minute debate sort of off. But I do need to say 45 minutes of fishing, and it was intense. It's critical here. It is the largest private sector employer, fishing, but a couple of other things that you might not think about. The war and those prices, those fuel prices, are huge here because you have to be able to fuel those boats, right? It's a $5 billion industry, but when fuel is so high, it's really hard. The second thing I never thought of, like farming, fishing uses a lot of seasonal workers, so the immigration fight is big here. One of the conversations that I had with multiple people, including fishermen, is they're worried about being able to bring in some of those seasonal workers. And so even though to those of us in the lower 48, fish family freedom may sound like a gimmicky slogan for Mary Peltola, it's not here. It's not just what you do. It's a way of life. Kids all around Alaska are brought up in fishing, whether it's part of what your family does to earn a living or it's just part of your culture. And so yesterday's debate is getting an awful lot of attention. And let me just say, it was in Kodiak, one of the biggest fishing ports in the United States. And if you haven't been, folks, it is beautiful. Beautiful.
10: Okay, well, you stay there. I'm going to come visit you. Ms. Niles, Queen Chris Jansen, thank you so much for coming back.
4: Come on.
10: Let's bring in Democratic strategist Mike Smith. He is the president of House Majority PAC. So that was the Senate, a Senate race that I think Republicans did not expect or Democrats expect to be doing so well in. Mm-hmm. Mary Peltola is a very interesting candidate. But for you guys in the House, you recently said, I think, that you believe that Democrats will have a 10 to 15 seat majority in the House come January 3rd. You guys have spent $300 million or plans to spend nearly $300 million from Labor Day through Election Day. It feels, one, that's a lot of money. But also, it feels like there's a lot of momentum behind the back of Democrats. Mm-hmm. However, Republicans are also now spending a lot of money in a lot of these races all of a sudden. It's like they really did take to heart that, like, the official start is post-Labor Day. How does that compare to what you think Republicans are going to spend here?
11: I think Republicans are going to spend whatever they can at this point. I think, you know, listen, Donald Trump is incredibly toxic at this point. Across the map, Republicans don't want to be anywhere near him. They don't want to be associated with him. They're running away from him left and right. But they want his money. And I think that is the dynamic.
10: That's why a lot of them went to Texas.
11: Mike Lawler is a good example of that. New York 17th District, Hudson Valley, perfect example. This is a district Kamala Harris won by about a point in it, or about a half a point. Mm-hmm. Donald Trump is underwater by about 12 points in that district. This is a prime pickup, probably a top three pickup opportunity for Democrats this cycle. Mike Lawler is currently running an ad where he is literally hitting Donald Trump in that ad. But then at the same time has to, like, run down to Dallas to speak at this convention because he's praying that Donald Trump's going to come in and rescue him with, you know, tens of millions of dollars. And I think that's the dynamic these Republicans across the country are being put in right now, where they are terrified of Donald Trump, not helping. But at the same time, they can't be even remotely associated with him because voters are running away from Trump in such a significant way. And it's a really hard dynamic for them to play out. And I think the momentum that Democrats have right now at our backs is putting us in prime opportunity to pick back the House and make Hakeem Jeffries next speaker.
7: How do you explain, though, the cash advantage that Republicans have? I mean, I had assumed that this would be a record-setting fundraising year for Democrats in some ways because of everything that the electorate has been so angered by because of this president.
11: So, and that's accurate, though. It is a record-setting year for Democrats at this point. Are Democratic candidates across the country, both in the House, the Senate, running for a school board, are raising more money than they've ever raised before, like by leaps and bounds, significantly more than Republican candidates.
7: What about in terms of the outside group?
11: And I think that's the big thing. I think Donald Trump launched, he's basically tried to do everything he can to either like lie, cheat, and steal to win this election, in part because they know how toxic he is. We've seen his numbers drift away dramatically since he took office back in January of 2025. I think a big difference, I will say, between 2018 when Democrats picked up 41 seats and today is Trump's approval on the economy. Right? Back then, he was underwater overall. Today, he's underwater overall. The big shift was in 18 going to election day. He had about a 50% approval on the economy. Today, that sits around 26%. That is driving a lot of the big shifts in every single demographic group across the board. Anywhere from 20, 30, 40, 50 points, young people, Hispanic voters, black voters, Asian American, everyone has moved away from Donald Trump. So I think that's why you see all this money now flowing in on the Republican side. They're trying to do everything they potentially can to mitigate how many seats we can pick up, both in the House and the Senate. But that's a motivating factor. I think it's a big motivating factor for Trump. I think that's why we've seen him drop about $80 to $100 million just over the last week in House and Senate races. Because they're terrified. The only advantage they have right now is being able to bring more resources to the table to try and drown out Democratic candidates. I don't think that's going to work at this point. I think the environment shifted so far away that they just don't have the opportunity.
0: Well, Mike, I'm not sure if you can answer this question, but I'm going to ask it anyway on your point about Republicans lying, cheating, stealing their way to a hopeful victory on November 3rd. Our guest in the next segment, former federal judge J. Michael Luttig, has a really compelling piece warning everyone that the big day that we should be focused on is not November 3rd, Election Day. It's January 3rd, yeah. When all these people you hope to elect into the majority in the House come to Washington. And they're supposed to be sworn in, the 120th Congress is supposed to be sworn in. And Judge Luttig is warning that there could be a move afoot to not seat the duly elected members of the 120th Congress. Again, I don't know if you have any skin in that game, but how worried are you that all the work you're doing to bring about a Democratic majority could come to a screeching halt 2 months after Election Day?
11: I think we're all worried about it, and we all should be worried about it. Donald Trump has proven time and time again that he's going to break every norm. He's going to do whatever he can. He doesn't care about the rules of law. He's going to go and do it. I think a few things. One, you will see the single largest kind of voter protection effort in a midterm election in history, and that is with attorney generals, secretaries of state, lawyers here in D.C., across the country. That is all up and running at this point to a point that it has never happened at this level. So I think that gives me a lot of confidence going into Election Day and beyond, for that matter, going to January. I think the other thing is Donald Trump's tried to discredit elections. He's discrediting voting. I think he's going to suppress his own vote at the end of the day because he continues to tell people that their vote doesn't matter. Mm-hmm. That said, I think our big goal is we can't win the House. We can't win the Senate. We can't win the House by one seat. We can't win it by two seats. The closer the margins are after Election Day, the more Donald Trump's going to try and raise the flag that something was rigged and that this is invalid. And that's where you're going to see everything come out to play in January. I think our goal is we need to win as many possible seats as possible to make it crystal clear that there was no way that Republicans can do anything to withhold Democrats from being elected the majority and electing Hakeem Jeffries as the Speaker of the House. That's our kind of number one goal. And I think that's the single biggest thing that we can do, that voters can do, that our donors can do over the next 2 months is no complacency, leave everything on the field. If you haven't contributed to a candidate, go out and contribute to a candidate. If you haven't knocked on the door, go do that. And for the love of God, go vote in November and make sure that we get the biggest possible majority we have.
7: Mike Smith, thanks so much for coming to the table this morning.
11: Thanks for having me.
7: And coming up, legal scholars are sounding the alarm about what could happen in the aftermath of this November's midterm election. J. Michael Luttig will join us on what he is calling the final battle for America's democracy next. You're watching The Weekend.

0: New alarms are being raised about what could happen after all the results are counted on election night in November. Our next guest, retired judge and legal scholar J. Michael Luttig, writes in The New Republic. Donald Trump and his Republican congressional allies are even more determined to prosecute the president's war against American democracy to its catastrophic end than they were on January 6th, 2021. That catastrophic end could well come on January 3rd, 2027, when President Trump and his Republican congressional allies wage the final battle in Trump's determined war to corrupt America's democracy and deliver a lasting political victory over the Democrats for his MAGA Republican Party. So unalterably subjugated to Trump is today's Republican House that even a decisive victory for Democrats and a resounding repudiation of Trump and the MAGA Republicans at the polls in November will not guarantee that a Democratic majority elect will be seated in the 120th Congress on January 3rd. Joining us now is retired judge J. Michael Luttig, who served on the U.S. Court of Appeals for the Fourth Circuit. Judge Luttig, thank you for joining us this morning to discuss this piece. It did send me in a little bit of a tailspin. I went right in my Wayback Machine and had memories of running around Washington, D.C., trying to track down people who were part of the Willard Command Center in that attempt to reject, delay, or suspend the electoral certification of Joe Biden's win. Is that what you are envisioning happening this time around? Or do you feel like a more sophisticated, quieter operation is happening right now?
1: I understand your sentiment, Jackie, and thank you for having me on with you this morning. That's exactly what I envision, which is the next January 6, 2021. This time, however, it will be Donald Trump and Mike Johnson refusing to peacefully transfer power to the next Congress of the United States, rather than refusing to transfer a power peacefully of the presidency. All I have done in this article, Jackie, is chronicle Donald Trump's own words and own actions in his war against America's democracy, which began, as we all know, on January 6th, 2021. I have chronicled that war in his words and in his actions from that day to this day.

0: January of 2025, the president began planning for this final battle in his war against America's democracy. Over the past 18 months, he's attempted to seize control over the American elections, notwithstanding that the President of the United States, under the Constitution, has no power or authority whatsoever over the federal elections. The Constitution, commits that power and authority to the Congress of the United States of America. And as we all know, as a practical matter, federal elections are administered by the respective states, subject to oversight by the Congress of the United States. But the president, to give him this much credit at least, he has been as transparent as one could possibly be that this is his intention on January 3rd. A lot of historians and commentators said back in January of 2021 that America had been sleepwalking up to that point. Well, if America's sleepwalking up to this January 2027, it's no one's fault but their own. Donald Trump has told Americans what's going to happen on November 3rd and then on January 3rd.
1: When someone shows you who they are, believe them the first time. Like that, I think that holds true for every single human being that walks around. Judge, I want to play for you some Democratic attorneys general who talked with our colleague Lisa Rubin and Casey Gannon about what frightens them about the midterms. Take a listen to this.
2: What keeps me up at night is the federal government seizing ballots in a closely contested election and taking custody and control of them after the ballots are cast and before they're counted.
3: The only reason to seize ballots like that when there are ballots that haven't been counted is to interfere with a free and fair election.
4: I think there's no depths to which the president will not sink in order to try to interfere with an election where he fears that he's going to lose potentially both chambers of Congress.
1: When you hear that, when you hear all of those concerns, including your concerns, your title, your headline, The Final Battle for America's Democracy, I said during the break, I was like, dramatic headline. But these are dramatic times, especially when you hear from these AGs and all the concerns that they have and all of the history that we all have and how Donald Trump behaves when elections don't go his way.
0: Eugene, I actually can't claim credit for that particular phrase, the final battle. As you know, that is Donald Trump's phrase.
1: But the sentiment behind it, right, feels apt. The sentiment behind the idea that we are in a real battle and that at some point that final battle will be it. That will be it. And so there's a possibility that we either save our democracy or we lose it.
0: Absolutely. And that's what I've been saying for 6 years now. And I've been saying as loudly as I could over the past year and a half, this is the final battle for America's democracy. If this is the time of America's testing, if America doesn't rise to this moment under this president, Donald Trump, then there is no America in the future.
5: Judge Littig, excuse me, your piece is very important, not just because of the message that it is, the warning that it is sending, especially for someone like you, a conservative jurist, but also because you take people into the mechanics of how January 3rd could go down. And it's, I think it's important for people to know what those mechanics are because a lot of it won't be seen, won't be televised. These are things that would be happening behind the scenes. I don't know if you could hear the interview that we did in the last block with Mike Smith, the president of House Majority PAC, but I asked him,

0: what he thought about your warning about January 3rd, since his job is to bring about a Democratic House majority on November 3rd. And his response was, the Democratic victories have to be so overwhelming that there's no way the president could thwart the duly elected members of the 120th Congress from being seated. Judge, would overwhelming turnout be the thing to make the nightmare scenario you write about in detail in your piece and make it impossible?
1: No. As the gentleman said, it would make it that much more difficult for Donald Trump and Mike Johnson to pull off this essential coup. But it would not render their effort impossible at all. As a literal matter, Jonathan, the House Republicans could still refuse to seat even a large Democratic majority elect under the Constitution of the United States. Under the Constitution of the United States, the assembled members on January 3rd could vote not to seat a large majority of Democrat members elect under the Constitution of the United States. Now, the point I make in the article is that they cannot do that based upon mere pretext, unsupported by the evidence, that their elections were tainted by fraud. They would have to bear the burden of proving to the American people that those elections were fraudulent. We all know, of course, that that's not ever going to happen. The only threat to America's midterm elections, it's not the Chinese, it's not a foreign power. It's Donald Trump, the president of the United States, and this Republican Congress. But to answer your question again, it would not be impossible, even if there were a large majority elected.
2: Judge J. Michael Luttig, with a sobering reminder and warning for us all. Thank you so much for coming back to The Weekend. Coming up, new remarks this morning from President Trump and Speaker Johnson on the proposed $5,000 checks that y'all will not be getting, so just know that. Our political panel is standing by to help us break it all down. 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Do it right now. 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

0: If you could see through the bags in my eyes, that the concealer that Janice put on here, you would know that it is a very busy week in politics. Okay. We have a great panel. Don't worry, because they're there, guys. Joining us now, Rena Shah, geopolitical advisor and former senior Republican congressional aide, and Ophira Yesko, director of external affairs for the Democratic Governors Association. Thank you both. I want to start with two pieces of sound, and let's just play them back to back, Karen, from President Trump. Talking about the $5,000 this morning in Doonburg, Ireland, and then Mike Johnson on Meet the Press this morning.
1: Mr. President, do you expect Congress would need to approve the $5,000?
2: I don't know, but it's easy enough if the Republicans win, as I said. It's $5,000 to all adults in the country, and we can easily handle that because we're taking in so much money. We've never done better. The Democrats can't make that pledge because it'll all go to hell right away. If the Democrats get in, you'll go into a depression. If we get in, we will continue this incredible situation. I mean, we have the strongest, we're the strongest we've ever been. We have trillions of dollars coming into the country. And the $5,000 is going to everybody. I made that pledge. I always keep my pledge.
3: Do you support sending $5,000 to every American citizen if Republicans hold on to the House and Senate?
4: Like every idea that the president comes up with, he's a great idea generator. We're going to process that in Congress and figure it all out.
3: Do you commit that if Republicans hold on to the House and Senate that Americans will get those $5,000 checks?
4: I commit that Congress will work through it and find consensus on that like I have to do everything else.
0: Rena, I'm so, these your people. So I'm coming
5: I'm
0: to you.
5: Claiming that.
0: You have to. You got that R behind your name still.
5: Yeah.
0: It is very obvious to those of us with eyeballs and a brain and ears that this is never going to happen. You would have to get 60 votes in the Senate.
5: Sure.
0: Donald Trump can't do it. It's too inflationary. Even the people that I talked to when I was in Dallas that are as MAGA as you can get because they are there on a weekday in Dallas, Texas. Like they are like, oh, we're not getting it. We know what he's doing here. It's about juicing the folks to go out. But I do think it tells you a lot about how this president and this it thinks about things and how the rest of the Republican Party continues to race after him when he, as the speaker put it, generates a great idea and then makes everyone have to pretend as if it's going to happen.
5: Yeah, look, let me start by saying I didn't leave the party. The party left me. Yeah, and I think I speak for millions of Americans when I say that because
0: it isn't conservative.
5: Well, look,
0: it's socialist.
5: The fiscal conservative nature that millions of Americans still hold and have it says this $5,000 per American has no pay for. What are you doing? And I have looked at this town for years and felt you are so irresponsible, Congress. You don't understand where you're going to get the money to pay for these things. And this is just a continuation of that. The speaker is talking about the president as if he's some kind of AI bot. He's an idea generator? What do you mean? $5,000 per American? That's just Donald Trump. He tells us who he is. He's told us for years. He's transactional. And he also wants to distract from the fact that this past week, they, the Republicans, the Trump party, I'll say, like Judge Littig, they are the Trump party. They wanted the story to continue into this weekend that they had a convention in Dallas. And what was that balloon drop like? It had gold in it.
0: It did have gold in it. Yes,
5: gold balloons.
0: Did.
5: Gold balloons.
0: Gold balloons. Not real gold. That was unfortunate.
5: No, well, yeah. Trump, if he had it his way, he would have put some flakes in there. I'm just saying the story is that the party in power this week is trying to run 2024 in a 2026 economy. Mm-hmm. The president knows diesel is at a record. He knows that we're at 6 months of war without an end date in sight. So, of course, he's going to pitch this $5,000 check and say that Congress has not funded it. But guess what? They will. They're my Congress. Mm-hmm. I say to that, that's not ideology. We're talking about grocery store politics right now. Republicans, recenter, fix yourselves. You got midterms coming up.
6: Ophira, there was something that jumped out at me in the word salad from the president from Ireland. There was the very last sentence. I made that pledge, the $5,000 pledge. I made that pledge. I always keep my pledge. Shall we put up on the screen the number of pledges the president has made?
7: We shall.
6: $5,000 stimulus checks via Doge dividend, unpaid. $2,000 stimulus checks via tariff dividend subsidies, unpaid. $1,000 plus checks via savings from expiring Obamacare subsidies. Unpaid.
8: He owes us each $13,000.
0: Yeah.
6: It's true. It's true. And so
8: preschool.
0: Yeah.
6: That right there, what we just showed folks, this just shows the president is lying.
8: Absolutely.
6: When he says, I made the pledge, I always keep my pledge. That's a lie.
9: It's a lie. And he's a person who has a history of writing checks that you simply cannot cash that bounce. And I think this is an admission, frankly, of how vulnerable Republicans are heading into these midterms. Every single day, the map is looking more and more competitive for Democrats. And we're seeing states come online that maybe in January we wouldn't have been talking about because the Trump Vance, you know, policies have been so disastrous. She's talking about $6 diesel. All of us are going to pay for that at the grocery store. It's a record, according to AAA. And no state is feeling that more than Nevada right now. It's ground zero for being at the center of these disastrous economic policies. They have the second highest weekly grocery bills in the country. Gas prices are hitting them hard. And that's why you see Joe Lombardo,
6: The governor,
9: Republican, most vulnerable Republican governor in the country, Aaron Ford in an Emerson poll was leading him for the first time in a long time. And so we're seeing that that's a competitive map. And we're seeing more states, I think, because, you know, they tried to have a pep rally in Dallas and the stars were not so bright at night in Texas last week. I think especially because Trump knows that this is a party that's in a really vulnerable place. And every time he talks about checks for $5,000, all the things that are going to do, it's because he broke his day one promise to lower your costs. And I think the American people are really feeling that right now.
8: Mm-hmm. You know who didn't seem to share those concerns you just laid out about his, quote, disastrous economic policies? John Fetterman. Mm-hmm. Let's watch.
6: Yes.
8: John Fetterman's surprise appearance at the convention this week.
10: A big room of Republicans in Dallas. Yes, I'm Senator John Fetterman, Pennsylvania. Yes, I'm a Democrat. Why am I here talking to you today? Because, well, I'm a common sense Democrat. I'm always going to stand with America. I'm always going to reject the extremes and socialism and that anti-American way of life. We'll work together and we'll work with President Trump to fight and defend the steel way of life.
8: Oh, Vera, I want to stick with you for a second because I'm wondering, I know you're well-sourced in your world. Was this a reaction to his own staffers fomenting a revolt against to him as an elected leader, or was this in the works for a long time? Do you know anything about it? And is this foreshadowing his switch over to becoming a Republican in the next Congress?
9: No, I think John Fetterman does a lot of things that I wouldn't do, including this. You wear shorts on the Senate floor.
0: You wouldn't wear a hoodie?
9: I wouldn't wear a hoodie on the Senate floor. I have a sense of decorum. But, you know, I think it was, again, kind of a stunt that
8: we
9: saw.
8: It is the one thing, by the way, I agree with Fetterman on. Sneakers should be allowed on the House floor.
0: Sneakers,
8: okay,
0: yeah.
8: But keep going.
9: But, I mean, it was one stunt that we saw in a variety of stunts that we saw last week again in Texas. And I think it really does go to show that Republicans don't have a proactive message to run on. They should have a record to run on. They say they've accomplished all this stuff for the American people. And the American people feel pain right now, economic pain. They're seeing that we broke a promise in going to a new war in Iran. And so I think right now Republicans are, again, running a really, really tough. It's a tough midterm message that's not connecting with people. They're trying to throw anything at the wall to make it stick. And I think Democrats right now, again, are really able to go on offense in a lot of states that people weren't expecting because the dynamics really are shaping up for us.
0: Emotional pain, physical pain, mm-hmm. because the health care subsidies have expired. Health care is too expensive. Mm-hmm. Rena, I was there in Dallas, and one of the things that I took from it, I was watching speaker after speaker, is that a lot of Republicans were talking like they weren't in power. Mm-hmm. And there's one thing to say, give us back power, mm-hmm. and we will continue on. Donald Trump at the top of the list, but over and over and over again, the speakers were talking as if Joe Biden and Kamala Harris were still sitting up in the office and their teams were in the EEOB. And I'm curious if voters buy that. Voters have bought for a very long time a lot of the things that Donald Trump has sold them. And I'm curious if they are buying that a year and, well, I'm not good at math, past a year and a half into what Donald Trump being in office, that it's still Joe Biden's fault. It's still Joe Biden's economy. Oh, my God, that Kamala Harris. Like, I feel like that is not working.
11: Yeah, I don't want to sound overly reductive about this, but it does work in many places of this country that the Democrats are so bad and they are only talking about the things that matter to them, which are sports and which gender and all that. And
0: Democrats don't even talk about that. Republicans are talking about that.
11: Republicans want to frame that, right? They want to make that framing. Yeah. They've been successful in certain places. But to get back to the economy, it's a feeling. And I think the reality is that it is sinking in with many voters. We just don't have any good empirical evidence to show us yet. This will be the empirical evidence, as always is. And yes, we get it. It's a referendum on the party in power. But this one's unique. Trump has shown he doesn't care about the maps. He only cares about who's loyal to him, who's on TV, who's pushing out the branding. I mean, we saw that through the Vice President Vance. He had two jobs in Dallas this week, in which he didn't succeed. One was to make it sound like the war in Iran is over, and the other to sort of push this $5,000 check thing, right? He couldn't land either. He made it sound more like branding. So I would just say this is the challenge for Democrats. Put up people that are so good that you get the independents to look away from the distractions that this Republican Party has been serving up for the decade.
0: Yeah.
11: And it's the Democrats are so bad. And that line, whether we like to believe it in this bubble of D.C. or not, it does work in some places. Again, it's going to be the math this time in the maps, of which we know the president cares about neither.
6: So we were showing the booing that Kansas Senator Roger Marshall got at the debate yesterday in Kansas. Senator Darlene Graham has accepted a debate with her Democratic challenger, Annie Andrews. So I just put that out there as a debate to watch. Rena Shah, if you're a Yeskel, thank you both very much for coming back to the weekend. Up next, y'all know what time it is. I thought it was a little exuberant. I'm sorry. I am tired. It's time for us to answer your questions about politics, the midterms, maybe even brunch. Sneakers on the floor, online, in line, Jackie. It's time for us to answer your questions about politics, the midterms, blah, blah, blah. You're watching the weekend.

0: No.
1: Welcome back to The Weeknd. It's that time of the show where we read your viewer comments and questions. Yesterday, we had a heated debate over the topic of brunch, and apparently you at home are just as fired up about the issue as we are.
2: Very talented.
1: We received tons of responses on Blue Sky, and the results are torn.
3: Oh.
1: Rachel wrote in saying, Jackie, I'm with you. Brunch, what is that? Hamburger on a pancake?
3: Yes.
1: Another user says, I'm with Jackie. First meal is breakfast, no matter the time. All those exclamation points. Is that Donald Trump?
4: The map, Lolly. Chronology.
1: Hold on, there's more. Lolly says, I agree with Eugene and Jonathan. Brunch is the meal when it's too late for breakfast, too early for lunch, or you want the option of having food options from both. It's as simple as that.
3: Correct.
1: And Jeanette writes, love Jackie's reporting, but she's wrong about brunch. Where brunch is definitely a thing.
3: Yeah, stick to report. I'm trying to
1: bang.
4: You have your brunch. I'll have my breakfast. My late breakfast.
3: Late breakfast.
1: Yeah.
4: Love you guys. Brunch.
1: Jackie brunch.
3: It's your turn.
4: Oh.
1: Yeah, it is literally your turn.
4: It is my turn.
1: Yes.
4: Keep your comments and questions and opinions to yourself. You can find us on social media at The Weeknd MS Now. Coming up in the next hour on Connect with Jacob Soboroff. Jacob will talk to Congressman Jim McGovern of Massachusetts about President Trump's affordability problem. And it could backfire in November. We'll be right back.

0: kind of want
1: that. That does it for the weekend. This Sunday morning, we all want that. You'll be back here next Saturday at 7 a.m. Eastern, and Connect with Jacob Soboroff continues our coverage right now.

0: 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I'm John Lovett, host of Pod Save America and Love It or Leave It. On this week's show, the Republicans gather for a deeply strange and uncomfortable midterm convention.
1: Nobody knows that dumb has a B at the end of it. Most people think it's D-U-M.
0: Nate Silver, Claire Malone, and Galen Druk, hosts of Crooked's new show, Still Counting, dig into the midterm polling. Democrat John Fetterman continues to annoy the hell out of Democrats. And finally, Trump commemorates the 25th anniversary of 9/11 by telling us about how 9/11 happened to him. It's Crooked on MS Now.
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4: And on June 14th, 1946, God looked down on his planned paradise and said, "I need a caretaker." So God gave us Trump.
1: God bless the greatest president in the history of this nation, Donald J. Trump.
5: I discovered a self-effacing man of superior intelligence, of empathy and compassion, with an encyclopedic grasp of the issues and in molecular detail.
1: Nobody knows that dumb has a B at the end of it. Most people think it's D-U-M, and that's fine.
6: Democrats, extreme candidates, won't rip that heart out of our chest. They hate our culture. They hate what it means to be American.
1: Please, if you don't mind, don't anybody go to the bathroom.
7: The Democrat Party are advocates for evil.
8: I am not going to pay the same for anyone to sound like
1: that. He ran a campaign to beat meat. He called it beat meat. I don't know what the hell he meant by that. Mohammed Al-Fayed. It's never Mohammed Jones. I think we should call the Hormuz Strait, we should call it the Trump Strait. I should get something out of this. The Trump Strait. Because you know, Lake Ontario, we're going to call that now Lake America. New Mexico, we think it should be called New America. Someday there'll be a time when I don't get back to the original subject, and then you can say he's had it.
7: These people are sick.
1: So I'm asking you to pretend that I'm on the ballot. I'm on the ballot. Please pretend that I'm running and get out and vote on November 3rd or sooner. Because in actuality, I really am running.
2: Now, I'm biased, but I think that was a fantastic representation of all the programming from both nights. That was mostly from the first night. If you're wondering what happened the second night, we watched same thing.
3: Yeah, same thing.
2: Same messages, sometimes the same exact lines.
3: Sometimes the same people.
2: You see that supercut, you watch that supercut, you got the gist. You got the gist of the two-day convention in Dallas.
3: We saved you about 18 hours